0: painful havoc. That's going to influence me. I need to make sure that I set aside, and that's kind of over the top graphic, but hopefully you'll get the idea. I need to make sure I don't allow that to be part of the influence of my response. But you know what? It is a lot of times. I'm already wired up. I'm geared up. I've got 7,000 gallons of caffeine in me, and my wires are just jumping. And I get angry. Guess what happens? That's going to influence my response. Same thing's true if you've been listening to some, we'll call it soft rock song. And in that song, they're telling you how to respond to an unfaithful friend, that you go off and tell this big story and you cause them all kinds of problems and you cause them havoc like they've caused you. They deserve it. They were unfaithful. They were untrue. They hurt you. And now the best thing for you to do is go create all kinds of havoc in their life. Well, if you get angry right after you just listen to that bunch of garbage, that's going to influence your response. Whether you really think it will or not, it will. I have to make sure I eject that trash out of my head and I go find good material with which to make my decision. A lot of people, and I never have figured this out, and of course I don't agree with it, they try to tell me they listen to music, but it doesn't influence them. And I never have figured out why you waste your time listening to it if it has no influence, if it does nothing for you. Go find something that does, you know. But it does influence you. Music sets the mood, the lyrics suggest the action, and it has impact upon you. It stirs your emotions. It causes your whole body to do things. That's the purpose of it. Whether it be video or just regular music, whether you see the actions along with the suggested words, that has influence. And if I've had that influence and all of a sudden I'm agitated, I got to realize I need to first make sure I eject all that out of my thinking and clean up my thinking before I do anything. And of course, if you move over to the soaps, the fictional drama murder stuff, Jane, who is married to Bill, whose best friend is Bob. Her and Bob met at the bar and had a few drinks, got to talking, and ended up in adultery. And now he's going to go kill Bob and whatever. And you have something that's not that but similar, and you still got that in your mind when you're angered. Guess what's going to influence your thinking? Well, that's what he done in that song. That's probably what I ought to do to this bum. We need to understand how powerful those suggestions are, especially coming from people that you like. That's why we call them music stars, movie stars. They are people that the audience like. They like how they look. They like how they act. They like how they sound. And definitely, they listen to what they say. Whether you think you do or not, you do. I need to realize the influence of those things, and I need to put all fleshly influence out of the picture when I'm about to make a decision about a response, a reaction to something that's angered me. I need to make sure the influence is pure, that it's truth, that it's from the Word of God. And that's his answer in the next verses. He says, "Receive with meekness the engrafted word, which is able to save your souls." And there he's not just talking about salvation in the sense of having your sins forgiven and receiving spiritual life. He's talking about saving your soul in a continuing, constant situation of removing you from the harm that you can do to yourself or that sin will do to you. How do you do it? Receiving with meekness the engrafted Word of God. I need to make sure that I examine this book. First, I got to believe that it is God's Word to me, that he has put it here for my benefit. And then I need to get into it with the understanding that it is God providing for me standards and principles, things that I can put into my life, that I can implement into my thinking and my actions, and they will guide me correctly. Once I believe that, once I dig into the Word of God, and again, as I said a while ago, too many people have swallowed Satan's lie that God really understands, that I just really can't understand that old King James language. And when I try to read the Bible, it just doesn't make any sense to me. So God realizes I can't understand it, therefore God will excuse my ignorance. You know what? That's the biggest lie that Satan ever conjured up and sent out of hell up to earth that people have fallen for. You are not excused. I don't care how hard it is for you to understand it. There's 14,000 commentaries out there. There's thousands of dictionaries out there. There's all kinds of different translations and versions and paraphrases that you can read along with the King James, and you can get an understanding of what God has said. There is no excuse, period. It's up to me to get into the Bible, to dig out of that Bible the truth. Once I understand it, I must believe it. And again, a lot of people think that's the end of it. I go to church every Sunday, I listen to preacher, I agree with what the preacher says. But they've never implemented it into their life. And you know what he says right here in verse 22? But be ye doers of the word and not hearers only, deceiving your own selves. I don't care if you can quote her from lid to lid. I don't care if you can quote it backwards, upside down. If you know how many letters there are in the Bible, how many periods and punctuation marks, all of that is irrelevant if you do not do what it says. Therefore, he says here, in order for you to control, for you to have your temperament managed and you control your anger so that it's not wrath, so that you don't react incorrectly and end up in sin, you need to be swift to hear, slow to speak, slow to wrath. You need to receive with meekness the engrafted word of God and do what it says. Now, once I have the word of God, I understand what it says. I've implemented it into my thinking. It's now part of my thinking. I am doing what it says. I need to take the time to stop and evaluate what I'm going to say. Isn't it amazing how our intellectuals, and I'm saying this not in a mean sense at all, but how our intellectuals who are running for political office get out like a loose cannon in front of a whole crowd and say stuff that they've given no thought to at all. And then tomorrow, somebody asks them a similar question, and they run off the mouth again, and now somebody that's taken this down has them saying today the exact opposite of what they said yesterday. You want to know why they get in those predicaments? Same reason you and I do. They give no thought to what they're saying. Whenever I'm responding to something that has angered me, a perceived hurt, a perceived frustration, something that's really agitated me, I need to make sure that my answer is founded in truth, based on the Word of God, and I need to be very slow to formulate and speak my words so that when I do say whatever it is, it will take care of the situation. Solomon said in Proverbs 15:1, a soft answer does what? It'll stop it. It literally will stop it in its tracks. I don't care how angry the other person is. I don't care how angry you are. If you will make sure what you're saying is appropriate, fits the situation, satisfies whatever you're dealing with, I can assure you it will appease like a healing salve the whole situation. Does it mean that you're definitely going to become close friends with this person again? No. That you may have never been their friend to begin with. But it means that you can resolve that situation. You'll properly resolve the anger within your own heart. You can put it away, and it won't leave any after effects. It won't leave any little roots in there that's going to come back and haunt you later because you will have resolved it correctly. When I think about my words, I formulate them carefully so that when I speak, it's clear, it's correct, it will benefit the offender, the one that's agitated me, it will maintain my integrity, it will also maintain my testimony, my honor to the Lord, it will satisfy the whole situation. Now, if somebody's angered you, immediately you can call them names. Good names, bad names, middle names, it's up to you. When you go to deal with somebody, you can call them a betrayer. You betrayed me. You're sorry. You're this, you're that. That's up to you. But if you use that kind of phraseology, really, what are you going to do? You're not going to soothe the situation. You're going to agitate it. Why? Nobody likes to be called names, especially bad names, names that imply that you're mean and nasty. Now, there might be a time that you need to tell someone outright, you know, you betrayed me, but there is a way to do it, appropriate and proper, and then there's a way not to do it. It's up to you when you make that decision, I'm going to respond, this is how I'm going to respond. It's up to you to make sure that it satisfies the situation. You can go to somebody and say, I demand that you repent. I demand you apologize. I demand that you ask forgiveness. I demand you do this. I demand. And that may be all okay in its own place. But the way you say it, the attitude, the manner, you may get just the opposite of what you wanted because you have to say it correctly. If someone has done this, I need to make sure what I say is clear enough that it will satisfy the situation. When someone's teaching you, if I got up here every Sunday morning and I rambled around and I'd talk a few minutes about the rabbits, a few minutes about the birds, a few minutes about the war in Iraq, a few minutes about somebody else, a few minutes about this, a few minutes about that, and just never did really tie any of it together, you'd probably get tired of that. If every Sunday you heard the same thing and it really didn't go anywhere, it's just some partial statements about this, that, or the other. Why? Well, you want me to say something. You want me to say it clear enough that you know what I'm talking about, and then you can decide if you agree with it, and you can decide if it's beneficial, and you can do something with it. That's what teaching's all about. It needs to be clear. It needs to be concise and precise so that it enables the student or the follower to actually understand, and then out of that understanding, perform some sort of response. That's what we have to do when we're talking to someone, especially in response to something that has angered her. I have to make sure that my words take care of the situation. You see, if I remember one little statement that is eternally true, spoken words are like spilled water on the ground. You can't ever take them back. And many times, the more you mess with it, the worse it gets. Spoken words can inflict emotional wounds that may heal but leave eternal scars. They can never be fixed. All of us have had experiences down that line, so I'm not going to go any farther into that. But I need to make sure that what I say is exactly what I mean, and it is in a right attitude and in such a manner that it can resolve the situation, settle the issue. My response needs to be as carefully thought out. He that is slow to anger appeaseth strife. Proverbs 15 and 18. Here in James, verse 20 again. I need to be slow to wrath. I need to take some time and think about, if I do this, if this is what I do in response, what does it do for me? What will it do to them? Those that might see it while I'm doing it, what will they think? What will the ramifications be? And most importantly, what will it actually produce? What will this action produce in the overall sense? And if I can't honestly in my heart say, well, I really believe based on the scripture and what I know that if I do this, it's going to open the door so me and this person can get this issue resolved, and it definitely will satisfy my agitation and it will take care of the whole thing. If I have that peace in my heart and I'm satisfied with it, I can assure you when you do it, you can just wait for the Holy Spirit to work in the person's heart and in your own heart, and you definitely will see the whole thing resolved. I must also ensure that I do not allow my anger to linger. This is usually the biggest problem all of us have. I do something. I either blow up, I bury it, dig a hole, cover it up, I pretend it didn't happen, or I might even deal with the person to some degree. But if I don't resolve it and put it away, if I'm not satisfied in my heart, if I'm not truly satisfied that this issue has been taken care of, there will be a lingering and there will be results and there will be a little root that will then grow, and after a while it'll blow up on me and cause me all sorts of grief and trouble. Unresolved anger, just like sin, if it's not been taken care of, it will cause corruption. It will cause contamination, and it will have future results, usually that are a lot worse than what the initial results were. All of us understand infection. Most of us have had probably a cold or something this year. We understand that bacteria, virus, is something you can't see with the natural eye. In fact, most of them is something you can't see with a regular microscope. You have to have special microscopes to see these little fellas that are running around your bloodstream. But you know what? One tiny microscopic bacteria can put the strongest man on his back, as weak as a newborn kitten, as limp as a wet dish rag, and if it's not tended to, it can actually kill that man or woman. Why? Because it's an infection. It will spread, it will corrupt, and it will eat away life itself. When we realize that anger, like sin, will do the same thing to our spiritual person, then we will be more apt, more zealous to resolve it, to get it out of our system. And once it's out, the corruption's gone. That which is agitating, it's like taking the antibiotics for the bacteria. Once that kills it, and then the body flushes it out, there's no more evidence of it. It's all gone. That's what we have to do with our anger issues. If we don't, we pay a dear price. Now, because of time restraints, the seven tools. I'm going to just brush on these. You can read the article. I need to make sure I understand the offense. This is a key tool to taking care of anger. I need to make sure I have a clear perception of what it was that stirred my anger. Why did it stir it? What kind of mind am I in? What kind of frame of mind was the other person in? I need to understand the offense itself. I need to understand this is what it was. This is why it stirred me. This is what the anger is. Many times we're blowing up and the real anger issue is something that happened 10 years ago. We've never resolved it. It's still living there. It's cankered, it's corrupted, and now the poison is just constantly causing us problems. I must make sure I have it all cleaned out. Complete cleansing. I need to also try to understand the person that offended me. Why did they do it? What frame of mind were they in? You know, were they having a bad day? Sometimes people are crabby because they're sick. Sometimes people are crabby because they've just experienced some horrible calamity. Sometimes people are edgy or harsh because of a million reasons. I need to realize, especially if it's not their normal way of doing things, there's probably more behind this than just the fact they're trying to be mean to me. The same is true if a person just flat out lies to me, breaks a trust. Why did they lie? Were they trying to cover up, maybe to protect me or protect themselves? Why did they do it? It doesn't excuse the lie, but it helps me understand why, and then it helps me know how to deal with it appropriately. I need to accept it. A lot of people try, one of the biggest problems that many psychologists and psychiatrists say they have with people is denial. It didn't really happen. It wasn't me. It wasn't that way. And they try to make it something else. And of course, I have to accept it did happen. This was my best friend. They betrayed me. They lied to me. They did this to me. It hurt. I'm angry. I need to accept that. I also need to allow myself some time to grieve over that. When you've had the best friend you ever had stick a knife in your back, it hurts. And to pretend it don't hurt is a big lie. You're being a hypocrite. But I also need to realize I have to get over that. I can't just settle in that little mud hole and stay there. I have to deal with it. I have to accept it, and then I have to move on. But I need to allow myself time to accept it and to grieve. I also need to be able to forgive that other person. We had two or three messages on forgiveness. You make the choice to forgive, and when you do forgive, you not only release yourself, you release them. The debt's no longer there. The indebtedness has been cleared. Therefore, not only are they free, you are too. Because you see, if you're in debt to me and you both are tied to that debt. Both of us are wound up in that. But when the debt's gone, you're free. You don't owe it. I'm free. I don't have to look to you to pay it. It's done. So not only is the forgiver set free, but also the one forgiven. And I need to forgive that offender. It may take a while. I may have a lot I have to work through. But that's what I'm working on, is to make sure I truly forgive them and resolve the issue. Then I need to find in the event that which will make me a better person. Out of every situation, you could be made better. If you take the pain and the suffering and the hurt and you apply that scripturally, it can make you a stronger person in many ways. It's up to you, though, to take it and use it for that betterment. I also should write it down. Whenever writing it down, that's one reason you get a written out copy. And I'm thankful that I just finally started doing it this way, because when you write something, you get clarity. You see the mistakes. You see how the communication could imply something else. And as I go back over and edit and kick out stuff and rearrange stuff to make it more clear, because it needs to be clear. The same is true with an offense. If I have it written down and I've gone through it, and I may even get others to put their opinion in it and take it all and look at it. If you've had an accident, you get 10 witnesses, you have them all to write down what they said, you merge all that together, and you have a pretty good picture of what happened. Same thing's true with you. But also, when I have it down, and Satan comes later to tempt me about that issue, I can go back, look at the whole thing, and say, Satan, right here is where we took care of it, and this is what happened. And it's all brought back to your memory, and you can see how it was resolved. You have a record. It's not to memory. It's right there. It makes it clear. It enables you to maybe fix things that weren't fixed. It helps you really see it. But it also provides reference material, guidelines for the future, and a record that you can come back to. That's why I tell people a lot of times, well, when you really make your commitment to the Lord, write it down. On this day, at church or at home or wherever, I made this commitment to God. And then down the road when Satan says, you didn't make that commitment or you're not doing this, you go right back, look in the back of your Bible or wherever you made it, there it is. Yes, I did. Right here's what I did. This is how I did. And this is what I felt in my soul. This is what it was all about, because you have the record. And finally, you need to make sure that you show the sincerity of all that you're doing to the person that offended you. They need to know that you have forgiven them, that it is a thing of the past, and that you now are going on. There might be some strain on the relationship, but still, you're going on. They need to see that. They don't need to hear it. If it's possible, they need to see it in your daily walk, because then they'll know for a surety it's behind them. Anger, a blessed emotional quality, but it can be a very damnable thing if not used, managed under the direction of the Holy Spirit and the Word of God. Thank you, Father, for the time in your Word. Thank you for the good attention today. I pray, God, you'll help us use this for our own betterment, and then that in our life, ultimately, what it's all about, that we glorify the Lord Jesus. Now, Father, prepare our hearts as we prepare to come to the Lord's table. Lord, we realize if we were depending on our own righteousness, I wouldn't be able to take communion this morning. Because, Lord, in my own righteousness, I have none. I thank you, though, that when I come under the righteousness of the Lord Jesus Christ. I thank you, Father, that He takes care of all those things that I leave undone, all those things that I do that I shouldn't have done, all those things, Lord, that are just not pleasing to you. His blood has covered it all, and He takes care of it. I'm not excused from it, but I am forgiven of it. And I thank you, Lord, that as I partake of this little piece of bread, and I think of the broken body, the horrors that His physical person suffered that day, and then that shedding of the very living blood right out of His living body as it ran out and spilled down, the life itself was being given that I might be forgiven and have the great honor of having spiritual life. I pray as we come to this table this morning, you'll help us realize without that precious blood, there'd be absolutely no hope at all for us. Help us to be thankful. Bless us now as we prepare our hearts, I pray in Christ's name. Amen. In 1 Corinthians chapter 11, verse 23, for I have received of the Lord that which also I delivered unto you, that the Lord Jesus, the same night in which He was betrayed, took bread. And when He had given thanks, He brake it and said, take, eat, this is my body, which is broken for you. This do in remembrance of me. After the same manner also He took the cup when He had supped, saying, this cup is the New Testament in my blood. This do ye as oft as you drink it in remembrance of me. For as often as you eat this bread and drink this cup, ye do show the Lord's death till He come. Wherefore, whosoever shall eat this bread and drink this cup of the Lord unworthily shall be guilty of the body and blood of the Lord. But let a man examine himself, and so let him eat of that bread and drink of that cup. For he that eateth and drinketh unworthily eateth and drinketh damnation to himself, not discerning the Lord's body. For this cause many are weak and sickly among you, and many sleep. For if we would judge ourselves, we should not be judged. But when we are judged, we're chastened of the Lord, that we should not be condemned.
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3: 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I'm Greg Patton in the New America. 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
1: 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Meteorologist Mike Cox. It will be a partly cloudy night for tonight. We'll have a low of 58 degrees. Then tomorrow, sunshine is likely for most of the day. There could be a couple of clouds, and there's a small chance of rain in the afternoon. I think mostly north of the Tri-Cities. For Thursday afternoon, we'll have a high of 85. Then for Friday, we start out with sunny skies. Clouds increase by afternoon with some rain showers developing and gusty winds as well. Highs Friday around 78.
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7: 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Today's Bible teacher is Dr. Chuck Missler, connecting the Bible to your life and the world around you. In today's study, Dr. Missler completes his teaching on the book of Romans, chapter 2.
8: Let's take a look at John 5 to just give ourselves an anchor to windward here. Verily, verily, I say unto you, when Jesus wanted to emphasize something, he says, I say unto you such and so. If he wanted to emphasize it two underlines, he would say, verily, I say unto you such and so. When he wanted to put three underlines in there, he'd say, verily, verily, I say unto you, he that heareth my word and believeth on him that sent me hath, present tense, hath everlasting life. Not will get later, hath. You own it. You have it. Hath everlasting life and shall not come into condemnation, but is passed from death unto life. Wow. Let's not forget that. We're going to get into some dark stuff here, but I want to keep a flashlight on here. Okay? If you flee to the cross at Calvary, you will not come into judgment. That's what this says. For it has already been finished. And let me tell you, the thing that's going to keep us going through some of the heavy stuff in the book of Romans is chapter 8. Chapter 8. Just recognize. And if you get down, if some of this stuff seems a little heavy, you know, you put your bookmark there and just read chapter 8, especially the last half. That I have a tab on my Bible, Romans 8:28. I check it every day to make sure it's still there. Yeah. Okay, the third principle, according to works. Yes, yes. Romans 2:6. God will render to every man according to his deeds. Gee, I thought it was just to what we declared. I believe in Christ. That fixed everything. Well, I don't know. It says, he will render unto every man according to his deeds. That's a quotation of Psalm 62 and Proverbs 24:12. It also echoes Revelation 20. Let's take a look at Revelation. And I saw a great white throne and him that sat on it, from whose face the earth and the heaven fled away. Oh, really? Don't try to save the earth. You have to join the greens. You can't save the planet Earth. It's doomed. Whose face the earth and heaven fled away, and there was found no place for them. This is his answer to global warming, maybe, huh? And I saw the dead, small and great, stand before God, and the books were opened. And another book was opened, which is the book of life, and the dead were judged out of those things which are written in the books, according to what? Their works. Ooh, ouch. And the sea gave up the dead which were in it, the death and hell delivered up the dead which were in them, and they were judged every man according to his what? Their works. Death and hell were cast into the lake of fire. This is the second death. Whosoever was not found written in the book of life was cast in the lake of fire. Ooh, boy. Get back to Romans chapter 2. To them who by patient continuance in well-doing seek for glory and honor and immortality, eternal life. Now, by the way, this verse and also verse 10 are not revealing the way of salvation. Paul is getting to that. This is setting the foundation, not the rest of it. This is just a general description of the character of the saved, not how to get saved. Big difference. This is a description of the character of the saved, not how to get saved. In every age, there have been those like Abel, Noah, Abraham, Job, and Joseph. They were separated from their brethren and choosers of God. That's what distinguished them. But unto them that are contentious and do not obey the truth, but obey unrighteousness, indignation and wrath, tribulation and anguish upon every soul of man that doeth evil, of the Jew first and also of the Gentile. So you have Cain, Esau, Pharaoh, Saul, Jehoiakim. There's a bunch of these in the Bible that exemplify the contentious ones. Unrighteousness, indignation, wrath, tribulation, anguish. These is a sweep of all the fruits of ingratitude. Ingratitude. That's why they're so condemning. Paul continues, but glory, honor, and peace to every man that worketh good, to the Jew first, and also to the Gentile. Doing good is not what saves them. Doing good simply demonstrates a heart that is right with God. We're going to get that later clearer, but I just want to make sure that you're not going to go down the wrong path here. That it's not the doing good that saves you. The doing good testifies that you are saved. We'll see that all unfold as Paul builds his case here. Well, let's get to the fourth principle, and that's without respect of persons. Well, I'm the son of the pastor. That may be a liability more than an asset, but let's move on here. Romans 2:11, there is no respect of persons with God. This just recompense by God is without regard to ethnic background or any other consideration. Doesn't matter whether you're Jewish or not in this regard. Doesn't matter what your background is. Well, I graduated from Princeton Seminary or whatever. Those are not assets in this regard. The only thing it regards is what each person has done to demonstrate where his heart really is. Paul continues, for as many as have sinned without the law shall perish without the law, and as many as have sinned in the law shall be judged by the law. The dismal conclusion from verse 12 is that they all get condemned by whatever light they have. We'll condemn them. The sin without the law, they'll perish without the law. See, the law was given through Moses. That John makes that point. That marks the dispensation of the law. Sin here is in the aorist tense, once and for all. In other words, it's a category. It's once and for all. What it denotes here in this context is a life choice of sin. Not a specific stumbling. A life choice. Let's go to the fifth one. Not according to obedience. In other words, according to obedience, not just profession. Okay. Paul inserts a little parenthesis here. He says, for not the hearers of the law are just before God, but the doers of the law shall be justified. That shouldn't surprise us. That makes sense, right? You've heard that before. No surprise here. There's no form of the deceitfulness of sin more insidious or more prevalent than the false comfort or false peace because of merely knowing God's truth. That should scare every one of us. Think about that. There's no form of deceitfulness of sin more insidious or more widespread than the false comfort because we happen to know God's truth. Knowing it, it still leaves us with an 18-inch problem or 11-inch problem, getting it from here to here, from the mind to the heart. The gospel speaks of the obedience of faith. Be sensitive to the fact that disobedience and unbelief in the Bible are virtually synonyms. Disobedience and unbelief are virtually, not quite, but close, synonyms, interchangeable words. See, a person's habitual conduct, whether good or evil, reveals his heart. That reveals his heart. Eternal life is not a reward for good living. If it was, it would contradict many other scriptures, which clearly state that salvation is not by works, but it's all of God's grace to those who believe. And we could go through all of that, but we will as we go through Romans, as Paul, after laying this foundation, will build on it. That you can't get there but by God's grace. And that's why the book of Romans is the key book on the grace of God. It sounds very heavy as we start to get into it, but it's really about grace. That's why Hal Lindsey, I love the acronym he uses, GRACE, God's riches at Christ's expense. Says it all. See, a person doing good shows a regenerate heart. Such a person redeemed by God, his grace, has eternal life. Person continually doing evil and rejecting the truth simply shows that he's unregenerate and therefore will be an object of God's wrath. That's the tapestry that Paul is laying out for us here. He continues in verse 14, when the Gentiles which have not the law do by nature the things contained in the law, these having not the law are a law unto themselves. There are Gentile nations that don't murder each other. They know better. They have that in their heart. Huh? The word Gentiles, ethnos, is interchangeable with the Hebrew term goyim, if you will, nations, which is a term for nations that are foreign to Israel. And by the way, this refutes the claim that God gave the law to all nations. No, he gave the law to Israel. Just because Gentiles may have some aspects of that in their heart shouldn't mask the fact that God uniquely gave the law to Israel. That's going to be very important in his whole plan of redemption. The Jews looked down on Gentiles because they didn't have the revelation of God's will in the Mosaic law. The Jews, used that as a point of pride. Big mistake. Paul pointed out that there were moral Gentiles who did by nature things required by the law. Such portions show that the law is not found only on tablets of stone and included in the writings of Moses. It's also inscribed in the hearts and is reflected in their actions, conscience, and thoughts. Continuing verse 15, which show the work of the law written in their hearts, their conscience also bearing witness and their thoughts, the meanwhile accusing or else excusing one another. That's the end of that parenthesis that Paul started a few verses ago. Moral Gentiles show by their actions that the requirements of the law are written on their hearts. And missionaries have many interesting tales as they go into savage backwoods where they find tribes that have the law of God written on their hearts. And there's a lot of stories. I won't start down that path, but I encourage you to read. Eternity in Their Hearts is one of the titles. And this is confirmed by their consciences. We're going to talk a little bit about consciences before this is over. The faculty with human beings that evaluates their own actions along with the thoughts that either accuse or excuse them of sin. And this is why Paul calls the Gentiles a law unto themselves, because of their consciences. Now, he will add quickly that conscience is not reliable. It's an indicator, but not reliable. Conscience is an important part of human nature, but it's not an absolutely trustworthy indicator of what's right, because your conscience is going to be serious. One's conscience can be good, Acts 23, 1 Timothy 1. It can be clear, as in Acts 24, Timothy 3, and other passages. But it can also be guilty, corrupted, weak, and seared, in Hebrews, Titus, 1 Corinthians, and 1 Timothy. So a conscience can be a imperfect indicator. All people need to trust the Lord Jesus Christ, so the blood of Christ might cleanse their consciences. Paul tells, or the writer in Hebrews tells us in chapter 9. So Romans verses 14 and 15 that we've just read are really explanations of the previous two verses. Put that in your notes if you like. We'll keep moving here. The sixth of these is secrets of the heart. God will judge according to the secrets of the heart. In the day when God will, verse 16, in the day when God shall judge the secrets of men by Jesus Christ according to my gospel. Here's where

judgment, but he will right judge by the secrets of the heart. The agent of divine judgment is Jesus Christ. All judgment is given over to the Son. The judgment will deal with men's secrets. The hidden things of men is what it says literally. And will reveal those things and prove God's judgment right. In 1 Corinthians 4, Paul will deals with that with the Corinthians. I call that 1 Californians 4 or 5. God's absolute standards are known. We're not dealing with a test here where we don't know what the standards are. God has laid it all out. He punishes the wicked, rewards the righteous according to their works, both of which reveal their hearts. Since no human being, with the exception of Jesus Christ, can be declared righteous, that is justified by God, on the basis of his own merit, right? Every human is thus condemned by God without Christ. That's a very, very difficult truth to come to terms with, but you do need to come to terms with it. Because everyone without Christ is condemned by God. Because God is perfect. God is righteous. He has to protect his righteousness. To compromise that issue would compromise his righteousness. He can't go against his own nature. That's as we really begin to understand that, we begin to understand the incredible gift we have in Jesus Christ. See, at this point in Paul's argument so far, the way a person can secure righteous standing before God has not yet been presented. He hints at it. But that's yet to come. So that's the good news. That's why this is a tough chapter to deal with, because we're just getting the foundation. Here the emphasis is on the justice of God's judgment, leading to the conclusion that nobody on his own can be declared righteous by God. We need to understand that. If you don't understand the problem, you won't appreciate the solution. Okay? Paul's gospel is not the standard of God's judgment. The righteous judgment of God is an essential ingredient of the gospel Paul preached and the reason for trusting Jesus' finished redemption. I'm looking ahead, but just to relieve the pressure here. It does no good to present the solution if there's no apparent need for the solution. No good to present the solution if there's no apparent need for the solution. You don't appreciate the answer if you don't know what the question is. All right. Paul is presenting the need, building his case that all men need the coming solution. He starts by making clear that all of us, whether good, bad, or indifferent, all stand condemned before the applied standard. Jew, Gentile, pagan, moral man, religious man is yet to come. He's going to really deal with that too. Once we grasp that we are sinners and dealing with a holy God whose righteousness and justice cannot be compromised, then we can begin to understand and accept the solution God has provided. God has gone to the most bizarre extremes to remedy this genetic defect that we have. So the last one, God does this according to reality. That shouldn't surprise us. Not religious profession. That's why religion is bankrupt also. We really understand what religion means. Man's attempt to cover himself with God. Verses 17 and 29 now will specifically address the Jew as the exemplar of the religious person. Proud of the law, but not keeping it. Proud of the law, but not keeping it. Let's go on verse 17. Behold, thou art called a Jew, and restest in the law, and makest thy boast of God, and knowest his will, and approvest the things which are more excellent, being instructed out of the law, and art confident that thou thyself art a guide of the blind, a light of them which are in darkness, an instructor of the foolish, a teacher of babes, which has the form of knowledge and the truth in the law. Boy, Paul could put it together. That was the position of the Jew. Let's summarize it. The basis of Jewish pride, being called a Jew, relying on the law, boasting of God, knowing God's will, instructed in the minutiae of the law. Sounds pretty good, doesn't it? Paul's not finished yet. Thou therefore which teachest another, teachest thou not thyself? Thou that preachest a man should not steal, dost thou steal? Thou that sayest a man should not commit adultery, dost thou commit adultery? Thou that abhorrest idols, dost thou commit sacrilege? Thou that makest thy boast of the law, through breaking the law, dishonorest thou God? For the name of God is blasphemed among the Gentiles through you, as it is written. You think he knew how to get the Gentiles? Boy, he knew how to get to the Jews too. He was quoting Isaiah 52, verse 5, in that

0: That passage out of the Septuagint, by the way, out of the Greek. But we all see the same thing in Ezekiel 36. We all know about Ezekiel 37, the dry bones, the regathering of Israel as a nation. What we fail to take a look at is the chapter beforehand. Chapter 36, moreover, the word of the Lord came unto me, saying, Son of man, when the house of Israel dwelt in their own land, they defiled it by their own way and their own doings. Their way was before me as an uncleanness of a removed woman. Ooh. Got to think Jewish. That really bothers them. Wherefore I poured my fury upon them for the blood that they had shed upon the land and for their idols wherewith they had polluted it. And I scattered them among the heathen, and they were dispersed through the countries according to their way and according to their doings. I judged them. God speaking through Ezekiel. And when they entered into the heathen, whither they went, they profaned my holy name when they said unto them, These are the people of the Lord and are gone forth out of his land. But I had pity for them, no, for my holy name. For I pity for my holy name, which the house of Israel had profaned among the heathen, whither they went. That's God's words. That's not some anti-Semite. That's God's word judging his own people, how they blew it. That's why they had the diaspora. Therefore, saying to the house of Israel, thus saith the Lord God, I do not this for your sakes, O house of Israel, but for my holy name's sake, which ye have profaned among the heathen, whither ye went. Boy, boy, boy. And I will sanctify my great name, which is profaned among the heathen, which ye have profaned in the midst of them. And the heathen shall know that I am the Lord, saith the Lord God, when I shall be sanctified in you before their eyes. For I will take you from among the heathen and gather you out of all countries and bring you into your own land. Praise God. And that's what we've been watching in our own time. And it's continuing. Then will I sprinkle clean water upon you, and ye shall be clean from all your filthiness, and from your idols will I cleanse you. That's yet future, but coming. Praise God for that. So Paul has nailed the pagans and the Gentiles. He wants to make sure that there are no misconceptions on the part of his Jewish readers who had their pride in the law and the culture. So he can be, for circumcision verily profiteth if thou keep the law. But if thou art a breaker of the law, thy circumcision is made uncircumcision. Therefore, if uncircumcision keep the righteousness of the law, shall not his uncircumcision be counted for circumcision? Talking about obviously the Gentiles here. And shall not uncircumcision, which is by nature, if it fulfilled the law, judge thee, who by the letter and circumcision dost transgress the law? Wow. For he is not a Jew, which is one outwardly, neither is that circumcision, which is outward in the flesh. But he is a Jew, which is one inwardly, and circumcision is that of the heart, in the spirit, and not in the letter. Whose praise is not of men, but of God. The word Jew, by the way, is a contraction of Judah, which means praise. So, in effect, they play on words here. See, it's reality that counts with God. What's really real? The true Jew is one who is circumcised in his heart, not his foreskin. He has judged his sinfulness in the sight of the Lord. He now seeks to walk in accordance with the revealed will of God. For the Christian, the same searching questions apply. If we glory in the gospel, our disobedience to the gospel dishonors God. Wow. And that causes the enemies of God to blaspheme. Let us not confuse Romans 2 with Revelation 20. At the judgment day, there'll be no reasoning, no preaching. The die will have been cast by then. Only condemnation. According to their works, the things written in the books, it said. Remember? God's great announcement of these principles of his throne is given here to awaken us out of any false hopes about ourselves. We should be totally free of delusions if we understand what Paul is getting across to us here. Paul is laying a foundation that he's going to build upon in the subsequent chapters. So if this sounds a little grim, remember, we're going to discover God's riches, at Christ's expense. We're going to understand the incredible gift that's ours for simply the taking. Cut through the rituals, no cover to hide behind. So next time, we've been at the moral man here in the first half of this chapter. We're going to continue a little further on what might be called the religious man. Chapter 3 next time. And let's stand for a closing word of prayer. Book of Romans, heavy stuff, I realize. But you need to be bulletproof on these issues. And let me tell you, when you get to chapters 4, 5, 6, 7, you will have a grounding that of theological solidarity that will be bulletproof. And that will cause you to be able to embrace chapter 8, which, let me tell you, will be breathtaking. Just breathtaking. So hang in there with us. Let's bow our hearts. Father, we thank you for giving us Paul. We thank you, Father, that you have raised up this mind to communicate these truths to us. We thank you, Father, for who you are. We thank you that you are a righteous God. We thank you for the incredible attributes that you demonstrate throughout the universe. And yet, Father, we shudder, we tremble as we come to terms with our own plight, with the genetic defect that we have inherited called sin. We thank you for the illumination of your word that we are indeed without excuse. We have no excuse for our presumptions. We have no excuse for our ingratitude. We have no excuse, Father, for the innumerable ways that we have deliberately offended you. We confess it as sin before you. And yet, Father, we thank you for having gone to such extremes to give us a basis to be with you. We thank you, Father, you have taken all our defects, all our willfulness, all our sins, and put them on a cross. We thank you, Father, for the gift of your word. We thank you that word became incarnate and dwelt among us, and that that word paid our price, my price, that I might have access to you, Father. Father, we would further petition you to increase in each of us a continuing hunger, an appetite for your word, that we each might continue to grow in grace indeed, and in the knowledge of the redemption, not only the creation, but the redemption you've provided us. As we, this night, commit ourselves into your hands without any reservation whatsoever, we commit ourselves into your hands in the name of Yeshua, our Lord and Savior, Jesus Christ. Amen.
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5: For a long time in my life, I thought the Bible was for someone else, and it didn't really apply to me. 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
6: 91.5, the blessing weather. Meteorologist Mike Cox, it will be a partly cloudy night for tonight. We'll have a low of 58 degrees. Then tomorrow, sunshine is likely for most of the day. There could be a couple of clouds, and there's a small chance of rain in the afternoon. I think mostly north of the Tri-Cities. For Thursday afternoon, we'll have a high of 85. Then for Friday, we start out with sunny skies. Clouds increase by afternoon with some rain showers developing and gusty winds as well. Highs Friday around 78.
7: 91.5 The Blessing, WHCB, Bristol Kingsport, Johnson City. Kenneth Hill here. I've been told by some folks I don't say much at the top of the hour. Well, I can't really say too much, but I can tell you that Jesus Christ, God's own Son, came to this earth and died for your sin that you might have your sins forgiven. So turn from your sin, turn to Jesus Christ, and receive Him as your personal Savior. And there'll be a home in heaven for you. I can tell you that in 30 seconds.
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9: When someone you love begins pulling away, everything inside you may want to chase after them. Fear takes over, emotions intensify, and suddenly, saving the relationship can feel like the only thing that matters. Well, on the last edition of Dr. James Dobson's Family Talk, we heard Dr. Dobson explain why respect and dignity are essential ingredients in lasting love. And on today's program, in part two of this classic teaching, based on his best-selling book, Love Must Be Tough, Dr. Dobson takes that principle even further, revealing how fear, insecurity, and desperation can create a damaging cycle between two people. And breaking that cycle may require doing the very thing that feels completely wrong in the moment. Welcome to Family Talk, the broadcast division of the Dr. James Dobson Family Institute. I'm Roger Marsh, and here now is Dr. James Dobson to introduce today's program.
8: I want to talk to you today about romantic relationships and about principles of marriage, good marriage. Respect is the fundamental ingredient in romantic relationships. Respect precedes love. And you cannot build respect when you are treating yourself disrespectfully, when you're grabbing and holding another person. Now listen carefully. Respect is the fundamental ingredient, because you want in romantic relationships essentially what you can't have. You don't want what you're stuck with. You don't want someone who grabs, who builds a cage around you, and who begs and pleads and cringes in fear, who grovels. Marriages begin to disintegrate when one party, usually, begins to feel trapped. There's a cage around them. I am stuck in this situation. Now, I want to give you a very simple little illustration. You have a man and a woman who pledge themselves to be married forever, to love one another and to stay married to each other, side by side, for the rest of their lives. And so they go into marriage like this. But in that moment that I just described, where respect begins to die, what happens is that one of the two begins to drift. It's usually only one. That's why there's usually only one member of the marriage that wants to come to marriage counseling. The other one doesn't want to come because he's really not interested in it. He already feels trapped, and the counselor is going to try to put it back together. So there's a drifting. Some of you are in dating relationships right now, and you're probably thinking, I'm the drifter, or the person I'm going with is a drifter. You know who it is. A gap is opened up. Now, in marriage, that gap is highly threatening and disturbing to this person because they can feel it. I mean, there are things that ought to be said when you pass in the hall or when you get up in the morning or the last thing before you go to bed at night. And those things are not said. And the person doesn't reach for you, doesn't touch you, doesn't do nice things for you, doesn't communicate that need, and you feel it. So the gap is opened up. Now, what is the natural unthoughtful thing for this person to do. Follow. So that's what happens. Typically, this person comes racing after him. All right? And that closes the gap again. How does this one react to that? Yeah, he moved away because he needed space. Could be a man or a woman. And therefore, he moves again. And then this one's a little more desperate and begins to move farther. I tell you folks, in marriage counseling, that is the typical scene. Right there, it happens. Every marriage counselor alive has seen this. And you got the second person going. Now, this person is starting to panic. Panic leads to appeasement. Appeasement never draws a person towards you. It always sends them the other way. Now, I've talked to people in marriage counseling in that situation where a wife is so panicked that she's going to lose her husband in a moment like that, that she'll actually allow him to have other women or even bring them into the bedroom. That's not uncommon. She knows that he has other women, but she'd rather have him with a number than not have him at all. And so she begins to permit things. Does that draw him back? No, because it violates respect. He's being disrespectful to her, and she's tolerating it. She's groveling. And again, it could be masculine or feminine. I'm not saying it's all one way. All right, so this hand over here is chasing the other one, and it reaches a point as they move away where the panic is so great that this one grabs and holds. Loses the confidence and begins to smother the other person and beg for their attention and plead for them not to leave. And that's the ultimate disrespect. And the relationship is usually dead at that moment. Just as it would have been with Shirley in the car on that occasion, you see, what she really did, I pulled out here. What'd she do? She went this way. What'd that do to me? Brought me back. I can't tell you why it works that way. I don't know why we are constructed like we are, but that's the way it often works. When you got one that pulls out here, the best thing this one can do is pull this way. Why? Because it communicates to this one, you are free. You're not trapped. You're not obligated. You're here of your own free will. Not only can you get away, but maybe that's best. I'm only half the relationship. Now, obviously, I'm not suggesting that the person who is the rejectee in a marriage say, well, it doesn't matter. Let's just forget the marriage. I'm not saying that at all. I am saying that they say to the other partner, you married me of your own free will. I couldn't have forced it. There's nothing I could have done to make you marry me. Legally, physically, emotionally, no way I could have made you marry me. You married me because you wanted to. And you will stay married to me because you want to, and not because I force you. I'm only half of that equation. Now, as for me, I'm committed forever, because when God joined us together, he made us one flesh, and I'm here for the duration. But I can only make up my mind. I can't make up yours, and you're going to have to do it. But in the case of infidelity, you will only have one. That's me. I can't tolerate a number of other people. I can't be a member of a harem. You're treating yourself respectfully. I'm not suggesting that you scream, that you throw things, that you become angry, and that sort of thing. I am suggesting that you maintain a respectful relationship, because love must be free. It has to be. God did not force you to love him. You realize he could have done that? There are birds out there outside this window that the Lord put programmed behavior in, and they'll build the same kind of nest that 400 generations before them built, because they don't have any choice. It's wired in. He gave us no instinctual behavior. Man has no instincts. He wants us to love him, but love must be free. He will not force himself on you. He respects your free will, your choice. And you can relate to him or not. So love must be free. Love must be tough, which is what I was trying to say here. There are times when you have to say the tough thing. And love really does have to be confident as well, because the lack of confidence that produces panic and appeasement produces divorce and disaster. Do you understand that? Does that come through? Let me hear your perspectives on it, your questions on it. Yes.
10: What are some guidelines to know where to draw the line between showing a person that you care about them and actually chasing them?
8: It really needs to be something that you feel way down here. You know, when you are groveling, you really do know it. When it's not matched on the other side, when the other person is not communicating the same things back, when you find yourself doing a lot of worrying and your hands get sweaty when you think about the relationship, and when your heart thumps a little bit because you believe you might be losing them. Someone said, if you love something, set it free. If it comes back to you, it's yours. If it doesn't come back, it never was yours in the first place. We had some problems with coyotes around our house in Los Angeles. We lived in the foothills there in Los Angeles. And these coyotes would come down at night and rob the trash cans and just create a nuisance. And they were just all over the place for a period of time. And I looked out the window one morning, and there was a little pup, a coyote pup, trotting down the middle of the road with his ears sticking up. So I ran out there, and I got behind him, and I managed to run him into my backyard. And I closed the gate, and I had him back there. Then it took me about an hour and a half to trap him. I chased him all over the place, and I got a butterfly net, and I finally got that over his head and kind of pinned him so that he couldn't bite me. And then I put a collar on him and a leash. And I had me a coyote pup on a leash. And he went absolutely bananas because everything his mama had told him about people had come true, you know. And he is leaping and jerking and biting at that leash and trying to get free. And I had him back there in the backyard through the morning, and I tried to feed him and he wouldn't eat, and tried to give him water and he wouldn't drink. And I brought in the neighbor kids, and they were all fascinated with him. We just had fun with him through the day. I thought about making a pet out of him, so I called my father, who knows a lot about wild animals, and I said, can I ever tame this coyote pup? Can I ever make him my own? Can I ever take the wild out of him, because he was raised to this degree in the wild? And my dad says, you really never will. Now, you'll get him where he won't bite you, and you'll get him where he'll live there. But he will never really be yours. He will always have the wild streak in him. And to some degree, he will always be your captive. And about 5 o'clock that afternoon, I called the Department of Fish and Game. They came and they picked him up and they took him up in the mountains and they let him go. Why? Why didn't I keep him? Because he wasn't mine. I would have kept him under protest. I couldn't love him because he would not have been there of his own free will. Love must be free. If you love something, set it free. If it comes back to you, it's yours. If it doesn't come back, you never owned it at all. That is very true in romantic relationships before marriage and after. Question right there.
10: What are some precautions that we can take as teenagers in our dating lives so that we can make sure we have safe marriages?
8: First of all, I think it's very important to understand the differences between males and females, the radical differences between the sexes. We've been told in the last 15 to 20 years that males and females are identical except for the ability to bear children. And that is absolute nonsense. That's foolish. God made two sexes, male and female, created he them, male and female. And he made us radically different. And it's in that difference that the beauty and the complexity of the human personality comes together, because it's when the two of them are expressed together that you have completeness and you have wholeness. Males and females are different in the way they respond socially. They're different psychologically. They're different emotionally. They're different sexually. They're different literally in every cell of their body, because they carry a different chromosomal pattern. You can change the way they look, and you can grow the hair different, and you can put lipstick on, and you can change a few things. You can't change masculinity and femininity because it's locked into every cell of the body. You can't change that. We are very different creatures. One of the primary ways that we're different has to do with this need for romantic involvement. You must understand that men and women see that differently. Men can be very contented in a marital relationship or in a romantic relationship where there's really not a lot of emotional content with the other person, where there is a kind of a business partnership. And that drives a woman crazy. For one thing, women need to talk more than men do. And that comes as a bulletin, didn't it? I mean, you're really surprised to find that out, aren't you? That girls talk earlier than guys, they talk better than guys, and they talk more than guys coming through the preschool years. They just are more verbal. Someone said that women may have a need to express 50,000 words per day, and the man may have a need to express 25,000. So he comes home from work with his 25,000 spent, and she still has 25,000 she's dying to get said. And he's grunting and groaning and not really engaging in her. To the guys who are here, I strongly suggest that both in dating and in your romantic relationships after marriage, that you maintain that oneness, that closeness. It's not enough to simply earn a living for your family, to be faithful to your wife, to meet the needs of your children. Something greater is needed. And that's that romantic aspect, because your wives are going to need it. And counselors like myself hear that over and over and over again in counseling, that women are frustrated. Now, to the women who are here, let me say that your husbands can never be what you fully want them to be. They're not made like you. A man can't talk to you like another woman can talk to you. A man can't meet all of your needs. And I think American women have a tendency to expect too much from their men and too much from marriage. So they go in with this high level of expectation that it's just going to be, you know, a rose-covered cottage, and they're going to laugh and they're going to romp and they're going to have a good time and they're just going to go through life and it's all going to be so romantic. And then it turns out to be a lot of hard work. You know, and most of life is getting the chores done and going to work and cleaning the garage and vacuuming the floor and wiping snotty noses of kids and changing diapers. And a whole lot of it is like that. And it's not what she thought it was going to be. And if you go into marriage with that expectation, you're going to be agitated and you're going to be mad at him. But it's the way it is. So lower your expectations. And guys, do what you can to meet them. Pretty good combination. Anybody want to comment on that? Yes.
11: Well, I tried all of those things with a past relationship, and I was just wondering, since we do talk more, I think we should initiate the conversation. And when we try and they don't talk, what do you do then?
8: Well, you have a pretty good taste of reality of what life is going to be like if you choose to marry that person, because some guys are even less verbal than others. You know what I've found is that some women are drawn to the strong, silent type. I mean, that's the reason they like the guy, is that they're emotional and up and down, and they get all excited and they get depressed and everything, and he's steady and he's solid and he's quiet and he's in control and everything. So they're drawn to him, and then they chew him up for the next 50 years because he won't talk to them. But what you see is what you get. And when you're dealing with a guy in the dating relationship who simply can't communicate and won't communicate, understand that as you take the relationship further, because that's who he is. And he's going to have to do that for you, too. You know, there are things about you that'll bother him. And you guys just have to decide whether or not you can live with that, because you don't change people a whole lot. They don't change a lot after marriage. Did you know, folks, that research shows, and this is classic research done by two surgeons named Penfield and Rasmussen. If you ever get a chance to read this research, it's really very interesting. 20, 30 years ago, they were neurosurgeons who had to do surgery on people with them conscious. In other words, they would open the brain and they would be doing neural surgery with the patient semi-conscious. And they found that when they touched a little electrode to various parts of the brain, the people experienced an earlier episode of their lives in living color, just as though it had originally happened. They touch it here, and all of a sudden he's 5 years old, and it's a birthday party, and the aunt comes in, and everybody sings, and he relives that. Your memories are locked in there. No one knows how. It's chemically coded on the nerve endings, apparently. But it's all there. And so you're a product of those things that have brought you to this moment. And those don't change very much. Now, I'm not saying you can't change bad behavior and God can't make you a new creature and all that sort of thing. But these personality characteristics go into marriage with your eyes wide open. Somebody said you should keep your eyes wide open before marriage and half closed thereafter. And that's pretty good advice right there.
12: Should you confront your spouse or your girlfriend with a lot of the pet peeves or some things that get on your nerves, you know, because I'm thinking that you don't want bitterness to build up inside. You just said to talk to pastors and friends or whatever. But if you can do it in a tactful and loving way, is that...
8: Yeah, you know what? You've dealt with a chapter in Love Must Be Tough, because I talk about defending the line of respect. If Shirley is going to fix a big dinner for me tonight, and I know that, and it's our anniversary, it's a special time, and I know she's gone to the store and she's working on this big dinner, it's a candlelight thing, and I'm working at my office and I get interested in what I'm doing, and I don't call her, and I come home an hour and 20 minutes late and the food is cold, she's not going to let that pass. I guarantee you. That sweet lady you've seen around here can defend the line of respect very well. She will say to me, she won't get mad, she won't scream, she won't call me names, she won't say she's going home to her mother. But she will say, you know, that felt disrespectful to me. That I went to this trouble and you know I did it because I loved you and you didn't really care enough to call me. That bothered me. I hope you don't do that again. She's defending the line of respect. Now, sometimes within the Christian concept, our understanding of what it means to love and to give and to hardly notice leads us to shove down great resentment and great anger over real wrongs that are being done. And when you do that, it stores. And I guarantee it's coming back. At some point, it will boil over. And the acid, the bile that comes back will damage the relationship. I think it's a whole lot better, not because you've got rights. You know, a lot of Christian speakers talk about the fact that you have no rights. I agree. God has all the rights. You don't have rights in marriage. But it's not that you're defending your rights. You're defending the relationship. What you have going together is important enough to say that's not healthy to it. The things that Shirley and I tend to fight over are the things that one of us interprets as damaging to the relationship. And we'll say, hey, I can't let that pass. That's not good. And you get it out and it's over and we go on and it's forgotten. Managing this kind of anger, managing irritation, is one of the fine arts of marriage. If you can get that done, you're doing fine. I heard of a 12-year-old boy who never spoke a word. 12 years. Never a word. And his parents were very frustrated, and they just couldn't get him to talk. One day he was sitting at the table. His mother put the food on the table, and he suddenly pushed the plate aside, and he said, I am not eating this slop. And the parents were ecstatic. They jumped up, and they ran around. They said, Johnny, we didn't know you could talk. You've never said a word before. How come? He said, up to now, everything's been okay. I hope that you guys will not have that problem in communicating with your wives. Thank you.
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16: 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The birds are singing, traffic is light, and the other drivers are being considerate. 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You violently smack the off button, but it's too late. 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And then you have to say, don't ever say that again, ever.
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18: 91.5, the blessing weather.
6: I'm meteorologist Mike Cox. It will be a partly cloudy night for tonight. We'll have a low of 58 degrees. Then tomorrow, sunshine is likely for most of the day. There could be a couple of clouds, and there's a small chance of rain in the afternoon. I think mostly north of the Tri-Cities. For Thursday afternoon, we'll have a high of 85. Then for Friday, we start out with sunny skies. Clouds increase by afternoon with some rain showers developing and gusty winds as well. Highs Friday around 78.
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19: Oh, for a thousand tops to see. 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My name is James Kenneth. Thank you for joining us. Thank you for joining us for today's edition of the Baptist Bible Hour.

0: On today's program, Lassir Bradley Jr. concludes a message titled, Come and Dine. This is taken from John chapter 21 and verse 12, where Jesus invites the disciples to come and dine with him after his resurrection. Here's Lassir Bradley Jr.
1: We continue now our message entitled, Come and Dine. The text is John chapter 21, reading verses 12 and 13. Jesus saith unto them, Come and dine. And none of the disciples durst ask him, Who art thou, knowing that it was the Lord? Jesus then cometh and taketh bread and giveth them, and fish likewise. We have taken note of the fact that the apostles at this time are very discouraged. They struggle with guilt because they have denied and forsaken the Lord. But we also have noted that Jesus is looking after them. When the morning came, Jesus was there. He first gives them instruction that was desperately needed at this time in their state of confusion. And then he blesses their efforts. Though their initial attempts at fishing had been futile, he blesses them to gather in many fish, and he was preparing them a meal. How wonderful when Jesus Christ himself says, Come and dine. Let us pray. Heavenly Father, we ask that thou would bless this message today to all that listen. We rejoice in these precious words where Jesus spoke so long ago to his followers, Come and dine. May we today be able to feast at thy table, rejoicing in the goodness of thy mercy and grace. For thy name's sake we pray. Amen. Secondly, he not only gave them instruction, but he blessed their efforts. There they were toiling in vain. Nothing was happening. But when he says in the sixth verse of John 21, to cast the net on the other side of the ship, and ye shall find, they did, and they were not able to draw it in because of the multitude of the fishes. And verse 11, Simon Peter went up and drew the net to land full of great fishes, and 153. They were amazed that with that many fish, the net did not break. They were so excited about it, they wanted to count them. Let's see how many fish are in there anyway. We've never caught that many at one time. 153. Isn't this wonderful? What a difference it makes when the Lord blesses. You see, there are times we can labor sincerely, diligently, consistently, and it seems nothing happens. Don't you find that in your own life? Maybe sometimes you as a parent become frustrated as you try to guide your children. You've tried to teach them, train them, discipline them. You've tried to encourage them. You've prayed for them. And then there are times they'll do some of the most preposterous things. You say, how could it be? How could it be? And yet at other times they surprise you and they demonstrate some qualities that you're so delighted to see and display such evidence that God is at work in their life. And you say, oh, what a difference when God's blessing is upon my effort. And how true it is of ministers of the gospel. How often we've let down the net and we've longed so much to be able to gather in the fish. Jesus said to his disciples, I will make you fishers of men. We go for seasons sometimes when it seems like we'll never catch another fish. Say, is this my role or not? Am I a fisher of men or will we never gather any in? And then when the Lord is pleased to bless, it seems so easy. It seems so beautiful. It seems so wonderful. As sometimes individuals that had not shown any great interest prior to it, God has now worked effectively in their hearts. And they come to testify of their faith in the Son of God. He blessed their efforts. And you see, when the night had ended, the morning was come. Jesus stood on the shore. He was there preparing them a meal. Verse 9. As soon then as they were come to the land, they saw a fire of coals there and fish laid thereon and bread. Now, the question is immediately raised, where did these fish come from? Later, Jesus said, bring some of the fish that you've just caught. But the fish that were already on the fire, the disciples had not caught. Where did the fire come from? Remember, this is Jesus in his resurrected form. But do you not understand that for the one who created the world, it wasn't difficult to prepare a fire and some fish and to have the meal well underway? Jesus was preparing a meal. You see, he cared for their physical needs. Sometimes when people are in distress, full of anxiety, fear, worried, discouraged, there may be a physical aspect of it. Generally, when I talk to people who are distraught in a variety of ways, one of the first things I inquire about, what are you doing about your eating and sleeping? If a person is not eating right, they're depriving themselves of healthful food, they're harming the temple of the Holy Spirit. Somebody gets the idea, I can just go on and on. I don't have to have much sleep. And when they're deprived of sleep, their mind can play a lot of tricks on them. Can easily become depressed, easily be discouraged. So what does Jesus do? His disciples have been out there all night. He's concerned about their physical needs. And so he feeds them. That was the situation with Elijah. You remember when he was full of anxiety because Jezebel had said, before nightfall, I'm going to take your life. And he runs, going out in the wilderness and gets down under the juniper tree and cries out and just wishes that God would take his life. Obviously, he's not thinking clearly. I mean, this is the man that stood boldly some days before. This is the man that stood there in the presence of all of these false prophets, and because God had answered by fire from heaven, he says, now it's evident God is with us. God has demonstrated his power. Let's get rid of these prophets. Let's put them to death. But one wicked woman says, I'm going to take your life. And instead of having the courage and boldness he demonstrated there at that altar, he runs. And in a state of exhaustion, he falls down and cries out, Lord, you take me. Just don't let Jezebel get me. You know what the Lord did? Two things. He fed him and he gave him a nap. And as basic as that is, sometimes that's the issue that has to be addressed. People become weary and need rest. Jesus told his disciples in the midst of their busy activities, he said, come apart and rest a while. Come into the desert place and rest. He expected them to take care of their physical bodies. And that's part of our obligation, realizing that our body is the temple of the Holy Spirit. So they were wet, cold, and hungry. And Jesus is concerned about their discomfort and about their physical needs. He has some things to talk to them about, but he doesn't rush right in. You know, sometimes people have things on their mind and they don't even slow down long enough to say, good morning, how are you, or introduce a conversation. It's just, this is what's on my mind and I'm going to say it quickly. That's not the way Jesus dealt with it. Jesus had some important questions to ask Peter. Do you love me? Do you love me? Peter denied him three times, and three times he asked him, do you really love me? Do you love me? But before he asked him any questions, he didn't ask him that while Peter had an empty stomach. He fed him first. He waited till he had time to stand by the coals of fire and dry out because he'd just been in the water. Waited for time to settle down. And then he asks him some questions and teaches him some lessons. And so the Lord deals with us patiently. It was after this that Jesus then said, feed my sheep. So just as much as Jesus was interested in feeding these disciples who were hungry, he's then interested in those whom he had called to the ministry to feed his sheep. Feed them with the gospel.
2: feed them with the very message that's going to edify and strengthen them. And of course, it must be remembered that not only was Jesus providing this meal himself, he had cooked the fish on the coals of fire, but in our own experience, not only does he provide for us, he's the bread of which we partake. Look at the Gospel of John, chapter 6. Reading in the 30th verse, John chapter 6. They said therefore unto him, what sign showest thou then that we may see and believe thee? What dost thou work? Our fathers did eat manna in the desert. As it is written, he gave them bread from heaven to eat. Then Jesus said unto them, verily, verily, I say unto you, Moses gave you not that bread from heaven, but my Father giveth you the true bread from heaven. For the bread of God is he which cometh down from heaven and giveth life unto the world. Who is this bread? The one that comes down from heaven and that gives life. Then said they unto him, Lord, evermore, give us this bread. And Jesus said unto them, I am the bread of life. He that cometh to me shall never hunger, and he that believeth on me shall never thirst. So when you feel to be barren, desolate, you feel to be hungry, you want your soul fed, you want to be refreshed, what is it you're going to need to feed upon? Jesus Christ himself. He is the bread of life. Verse 48, he distinctly declares it. I am the bread of life. I am the bread of life. Jesus then was looking after them. Even before they recognized who he was there preparing something for them to eat. And I want to say to you today, if you are a believer in Jesus Christ, if you are one of his true followers, if you are a sinner who has come to the end of yourself and embraced Christ as the hope of your salvation, you can rest assured that he is caring for you and that he thought about you and cared for you a long time before you were ever aware of it. Just as he had the meal ready before they knew what was in store for them. The third thing that we would notice here, not only that the disciples are discouraged, not only that Jesus was looking after them, but specifically that he invites them to eat with him. Now, dining with Jesus was always a special event. You just trace in the scriptures the things that took place when Jesus was there, either attending a feast or providing the food itself. His first miracle was at a wedding feast. We look at the Gospel of John, chapter 2, verse 7. Jesus saith unto them, fill the water pots with water, and they fill them up to the brim. And he saith unto them, draw out now and bear.

and knew not whence it was. But the servants which drew the water knew. The governor of the feast called the bridegroom, and saith unto him, Every man at the beginning doth set forth good wine, and when men have well drunk, then that which is worse. But thou hast kept the good wine until now. This beginning of miracles did Jesus in Cana of Galilee, and manifested forth his glory, and his disciples believed on him. Here then he's attending a wedding feast. Jesus was not one who was withdrawn from others. Jesus didn't say, this is a foolish activity. There's no need to have a festivity at the time of a wedding. He showed his approval of it. He was present. They run out of wine. His mother comes inquiring as to what might be done and tells those who were there to follow his direction. He says, fill up the water pots. He changes the water into wine, and they are amazed when they say it's the usual custom that the best wine is served first. But in this case, the best has come last. Jesus blessed that festive occasion. When Jesus was present, it made it something special. Jesus saw that the guests were cared for. In the Gospel of Mark, we read about the feeding of the 5,000. Now, here was a feast that Jesus himself provided. He was not attending a banquet, but many had followed him out into a desert place as he had been instructing them and speaking to them. And as the day wore on, the disciples were concerned because here's this multitude of people out in a place where there's no food available, and they suggest, let's send them away. And rather, Jesus says in Mark chapter 6, verse 37, he answered and said unto them, give ye them to eat. And they say unto him, shall we go and buy 200 penny worth of bread and give them to eat? He saith unto them, how many loaves have ye? Go and see. And when they knew, they say, 5 and 2 fishes. And he commanded them to make all sit down by companies upon the green grass. And they sat down in ranks by hundreds and by fifties. And when he had taken the 5 loaves and 2 fishes, he looked up to heaven and blessed and brake the loaves and gave them to his disciples to set before them. And the 2 fishes divided he among them all. And they did all eat and were filled. And they took up 12 baskets full of fragments and of the fishes. And they that did eat of the loaves were about 5,000 men. Think of it. Here they are. No possibility that these disciples of Jesus could provide something for this multitude. Even when they said, yes, shall we go to try to buy something? I mean, where are they going to find this much food on short notice? It's an impossibility. But Jesus blesses the loaves and fishes so that the multitude is able to eat. They did all eat, and not just have a little bit, not just have a snack to tide them over. They were filled. And when they finished, they had more than they had to start with. That's a beautiful scene to see this great multitude seated upon the green grass, separated by companies of 50s and 100s as the disciples go through, passing out the fishes, passing out the bread, and no doubt just flabbergasted as they go as to how is it we keep giving out bread and giving out fish and we still got plenty left. How amazing when Jesus provides the feast. But you know, the disciples that had seen that miracle firsthand sometimes forgot about it, failed to remember that Jesus was able to provide every need. Have we not also failed to remember this account often in our lives when we are given to worry and we're fretful and we're failing to trust him? In Mark chapter 8, verses 1 to 9, it describes the fact that on another occasion he fed 4,000. So just here in this gospel account, we find a record of him feeding 9,000 people. Don't you know if Jesus was able to feed 9,000 people then, he can feed one today, whatever your need is. So you can pray, give us this day our daily bread and trust him to provide whatever your need may be. Mealtime with Jesus was a wonderful event. The apostles loved being with Jesus. You know, mealtime in many homes today is not what it used to be.

I was brought up in a large family, and it was always important to my mother that we have meals at an appointed time and that everybody be there. She put a lot of effort into the preparation of the meals. She was concerned not only that the food be good, but the table look good and attractive. We were all required to stay at the table till the meal was finished. We had conversation. We interacted with each other. If somebody was missing, we certainly didn't feel the same when somebody was gone. It was a family experience. It was an event for us to sit together at mealtime. In the busy rush of society today, I talk to people who say our family never eats together. We're always on the run. We're coming and going. Somebody stands at the kitchen counter and swallows down a quick snack. On their way, they go. People today in their busy rush drive rapidly past the drive-through window. In fact, they're so quick down here at Wendy's, I can hardly get my money out sometimes. If I have to go through there, they're pitching the food at me, and I'm still scrambling out trying to get the money out. They pride themselves as being one of the fastest drive-throughs in town. Or you drive through the fast food service today, have your food pitched at you in a sack, and you're going down the highway trying to eat something with one hand, hold your cell phone in the other, steer with your knees, and here you are rushing on with life. Mealtime's not very special under those circumstances. But in the time when Jesus lived, mealtime was special. In fact, when he went to the house of the Pharisees, there were outsiders who came in to observe what was going on. It was a spectacular event. They were very concerned about following the rules of etiquette. In fact, it was such an important event that they were concerned about where everybody was placed, where they came together for the meal. Where you sat in relationship to the host meant everything. If you're way down the line here, you didn't quite stack up like somebody else. They wanted to see just exactly the position they occupied. They weren't there just to garble down some food quickly and rush on. They were there to have a conversation, to interact with each other. It was a special experience. And here in this 21st chapter of the Gospel of John, we find John, who records these words, remembering one of those events when they had a meal together in the 20th verse. Then Peter, turning about, seeth the disciple whom Jesus loved following, which also leaned on his breast at supper, and said, Lord, what is he that betrayeth thee? John is remembering mealtime with Jesus. The disciples are all there with him. And John always described himself as the disciple whom Jesus loved. Now, obviously, Jesus loved all of them, but John felt like he had a special place in the heart of Jesus, and he wanted to be close to him. He didn't have an arm's length friendship. He wanted to be as close to Jesus as he could get, and at mealtime, he lays his head over on Jesus' breast. He's remembering that. Mealtime with Jesus was special. And let me tell you, when we sit together at his table today, that ought to be a special time to us.

Come and Dine. That's been the title of today's message from Lasier Bradley Jr. here on the Baptist Bible Hour. 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And if this message has been a blessing to you and you would like to share how it has impacted you with the staff here at the Baptist Bible Hour, you may do so on our website or by sending us a note to the Baptist Bible Hour, Post Office Box 17037, Cincinnati, Ohio 45217. And that is all the time that we have for today. Thanks so much for listening. I pray that the message has enriched your life. Be sure to listen again next time to another message of God's sovereign grace. And until then, may the Lord richly bless you and keep you and make his face shine upon you and give you peace.

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1: With SRN News, I'm Keith Peters in Washington. Yes, you did pay more for just about everything last month. Daria Albinger has details on a key economic report, the first of two this week.
2: Soaring energy costs pushed September's consumer price index up 3.7% year over year, more than the 3.6% that analysts were expecting. Gasoline prices rose 9.1%, with food prices up 2.5% from a year ago. This is the first of two economic reports that the Fed and others watch closely. The producer price index for September will be released on Thursday. It measures prices at the wholesale level before they reach consumers. Usually these reports move in tandem, or if one rises or falls, the other will too. I'm Daria Albinger.
1: President Trump hosted a high-profile midterm election campaign rally in Bullhead City, Arizona, part of a broader Western campaign tour aimed at boosting Republican candidates just ahead of the pivotal November election.
3: So we're going to elect a strong Republican majority in the House and Senate, and I think we have a really good chance.
1: He also plugged Congressman Andy Biggs's efforts to be elected governor of Arizona.
3: And I'm here really to say you have a chance to have a really great, he's a conservative guy, but what he is he's really a common sense person, because it's all about common sense, more importantly than any label.
1: A new study is shining a light on teens and anxiety. According to the study published in JAMA Pediatrics, about one in six teens surveyed have reported moderate to severe anxiety. It also reports that nearly two-thirds of adolescents who reported severe anxiety symptoms also met the criteria for severe depression. On Wall Street, the Dow down by 48 points, the S&P lower by 86. This is SRN News.
4: Meteorologist Mike Cox, it will be a partly cloudy night for tonight. We'll have a low of 58 degrees. Then tomorrow, sunshine is likely for most of the day. There could be a couple of clouds, and there's a small chance of rain in the afternoon. I think mostly north of the Tri-Cities for Thursday afternoon. We'll have a high of 85. Then for Friday, we start out with sunny skies. Clouds increase by afternoon with some rain showers developing and gusty winds as well. Highs Friday around 78.
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6: You believe what God has said. This is not some kind of nebulous faith. This is the faith that says, I have heard God speak, and I believe it is true, and I will obey.
7: Welcome to Grace to You with John MacArthur on 91.5 WHCB. Today we are continuing John's series on a faith that pleases God with a look at history's first example of a true believer, and that would be Abel. What lessons can you learn from Abel? How does your faith compare with his? Stick around. John will help you answer those questions from Hebrews chapter 11, a chapter often called the Hall of Faith. So turn in your Bible to the book of Hebrews, or use the MacArthur Study Bible app, and follow along with John MacArthur as he begins today's lesson.
6: We're going to return to our look at Hebrews chapter 11. Hebrews chapter 11. As we embark upon the study of the power of faith, look at verse 4. I'll read it to you. By faith, Abel offered to God a better sacrifice than Cain, through which he obtained the testimony that he was righteous, God testifying about his gifts, or receiving his gifts, his sacrifice. And through faith, though he is dead, he still speaks. Here we meet the first man who came to God by faith. This is the man who is called Abel. The whole point of the chapter is to let the Jewish people know that salvation by faith is not something new. It is something very, very old. In fact, it goes all the way back to Abel. He is the first one who exercised faith in this way. You say, what about Adam and Eve? Well, Adam and Eve aren't examples of faith because they had the privilege before the fall of sight. You remember it says in 2 Corinthians 5 that we walk by faith and not by sight. But the fact of the matter is that Adam and Eve walked by sight. They walked and talked with God in the cool of the day. They had the presence of God, the Shekinah glory of God with them in the garden. Abel, on the other hand, was conceived and born outside Eden. He was conceived and born after the fall. He was expelled, his family being expelled from the presence of God. He himself was raised in that expelled situation. He had not seen a manifestation of the invisible God. Adam and Eve had seen and believed, and I believe were saved. Abel had not seen and yet believed, and that is why Abel is the first in the list of faith examples, the first man of faith. Now, we look at this verse, it's just one verse, verse 4, and there are three progressive identifications here that are tied to Abel. First of all, he offered a more excellent sacrifice than Cain. Secondly, he obtained testimony that he was righteous, testimony from God who gave that testimony. And through faith, though he is dead, he still speaks. So he is a model of faith in the sacrifice that he brought. He is a model of faith in the righteousness he received. And he is a model of faith as a preacher of faith, even though he is dead, he still speaks. You could call this a sermon from a dead man. Because he believed, he offered a better sacrifice. Because he offered a better sacrifice, God testified that this was evidence that he had been made righteous. Because he had been made righteous, declared righteous, he is for all ages a living voice, affirming the great truth of chapter 10, verse 38 of Habakkuk 2:4, the just shall live by faith. So let's look at those three things. He offered a better sacrifice. He was declared righteous by God. That's a better word than saying he was made righteous. He was actually declared righteous. There was evidence that there was more than just a declaration, but the declaration was complete as righteousness was imputed to his, credited to his account. And he then becomes a model of faith, a preacher of faith, to all who know his testimony. Now, in order to see the elements that make up this model of faith, we have to go back to Genesis 4. So let's do that. Back to Genesis 4. We'll dig a little deeper into the story, which is told at the outset of this fourth chapter. And we'll go back to Hebrews as necessary. Chapter 4 begins, now the man, that would be Adam, knew his wife. The man knew his wife, Eve. I wish the translators had left that alone, because in the original it says he knew his wife, Eve. It doesn't say he had relations with her. Those are different words than the Hebrew words. Hebrew says he knew her. Obviously, what that means is that he had sexual relationships with her, but that's for the commentator, not for the translator. It's much better to leave the translation of the actual terms in place. So Adam did know his wife in an intimate way, and she conceived and gave birth to Cain. And she said, I have gotten a man-child with the help of the Lord. Now here we're introduced to the first child born whose name is Cain. Cana is the root of his name, means to get. I have gotten a man-child. Pretty simple name, indicating that she had gotten a child. Remember now, Adam and Eve had been thrown out of the garden, but there was a promise given to them before they left, back in chapter 3, verse 15. Behold, it says there, or rather it says, and I will put enmity between you and the woman, and between your seed and her seed. He shall bruise you on the head, and you shall bruise him on the heel. This is the promise that the woman would have a seed who would bruise the serpent's head. The promise essentially is that the seed of the woman would come, defeat the enemy who had interrupted fellowship with God, and the implication is would then win back the right for men and women to have fellowship with God. The seed of the woman would be used for reconciliation, restoration, and recovery. So before God ever acted in judgment, God displayed mercy. Before he banished sinners from Eden, he gave them this blessed promise that a woman would have a son who would crush the serpent's head and bring about reconciliation, the very restoration of fellowship that had been forfeited through Satan. Satan had brought the fall of man. God promises that one will come to bring about the fall of Satan. By a woman had come sin. By a woman would come the Savior. By a woman, paradise was lost. And by a woman, paradise would be found. There would come the seed of the woman. This is a prophecy concerning Jesus Christ, of course, and the virgin birth, because no woman ever had a seed. The seed is in the man. The seed of a woman is a very, very unique promise that there would be a woman who would have in her a seed. We know that to be Mary, and the seed being our Lord Jesus Christ, the Son of God. But I'm sure Eve didn't understand all the full implications of that, and it's very possible that when she was pregnant, she assumed that this was the fulfillment of that prophecy. This was the one who would be the seed of the woman who would crush the serpent's head. The reason we think that could be true is because when the son was born, she gave him the name Cain. The name Cain, I have gotten, or another way to translate that, he is here, some commentators suggest. So she may have been thinking, he's here, I've gotten the promised seed. Didn't happen to be true, did it? Far from it. Cain turned out to be the first criminal. Cain turned out to be the first murderer. And Adam and Eve, of course, could never produce the ultimate deliverer. The ultimate deliverer had to be God, and that's why the only one who could fulfill this would be the virgin-born Son of God, conceived by the Holy Spirit, carried in the womb of Mary, none other than the Holy Child, the Lord Jesus Christ. So it wasn't Cain after all. Although she may have thought this was the one that was promised. Again, verse 2, she gave birth to his brother Abel. Again, Abel is an interesting name to give to a child. It really reflects a simple word. It's the word breath. Breath. Certainly, metaphorically, it would mean brief, weak. And sometimes it's translated that way. It is the word Hebel. And it's a fitting name, for this man's life was, like James said, a vapor that appears for a little time and vanishes away. It was but a breath. Job spoke of life, Job 7:16, as but a breath. The psalmist in Psalm 144:4 speaks of life as but a breath, and Abel is a model of that. His life was just a very, very brief breath. Abel, it says in verse 2, was a keeper of flocks. That word flocks is big enough to include other than sheep. Cain, on the other hand, was a tiller of the ground. So we could conclude one was in animal husbandry, the other was in farming. Both were sinners. Both were conceived by fallen parents, Adam and Eve. Both were born after the fall. Both were born outside the garden. And this is human being number three and four. The third and fourth people to live on the earth. And I just want to remind you that they are functioning in the full capacities of full humanity. Say, why are you saying that? I just want you to know that they weren't missing links. It's amazing how evolutionists and even so-called Christians tamper with the account of the book of Genesis and deny that Adam and Eve are real people or that Cain and Abel are real people as we would know them, real human beings as we would know them, but they would like us to believe that they are some form of our animal ancestry. It has been suggested that Genesis can't possibly be true. You can't trust the book of Genesis because the first man, Adam, and the first woman, Eve, would be blubbering, barbarous, animal-like oafs. They would be incapable of developing tools or skills. They would be living by wild berries and perhaps killing animals or ripping them apart for food. They would be going around banging into each other, grunting and saying, ugh, while the man would be smacking the woman in the head with a rock and dragging her off to a cave by the hair. However, that is utterly incompatible with the text of Scripture, which tells us that in 6 days God created everything, and He created it good, and He created it complete. And Adam, of course, was eminently intelligent. He was intelligent enough that he could, according to chapter 2, verse 16, eat from anything in the garden, and in order to make that wonderful food supply everything it should be. Verse 15 says he had the ability to cultivate the garden and to keep it. He was also intelligent enough to name every single animal that God created with a name that was in some measure consistent with that form of life. Now, these are intelligent beings, fully human. In fact, I'm convinced that they were far more intelligent than we are. I mean, the accumulated effects of the fall over these thousands of years since Adam has to be a diminishing effect. The law of entropy says everything's breaking down. Evil men grow worse and worse. We probably have diminished brain faculties. What do they tell us? That the most erudite person uses less than 10% of his or her brain? What in the world are we doing wasting the other 90%? And perhaps in this culture, people are using about 1% of it. We are watching the dumbing down, the intentional dumbing down of culture, humanity. But it's very likely that they were extremely intelligent. When you stop to think about the fact that those people lived to be almost 1,000 years old, their accumulated knowledge would be beyond our comprehension. Beyond our comprehension. Knowledge accumulated by years and years of experience, empirical, pragmatic experience. These two sons lived in a civilized home. These two sons had the knowledge of tools. They could domesticate and care for animals, slay animals, provide food, make sure they perpetuated their herds, flocks. They had the skill to make tools and to plant and harvest and grind and produce grain and make food products. There are critics who have said that Abel could never have had vessels to carry milk. nor means of shearing or killing sheep, nor means of spinning wool. Cain could never have had a hatchet. Hatchets didn't come until far down the evolutionary process. Never could have cut or fashioned timber. By the way, no animal does that, except in a very primitive sense. Cain, the critics say, could never have developed tools for plowing, could never have developed a mill to grind corn or skill to preserve it when harvested, store it, turn it into all kinds of food. But that, in fact, is exactly what they did. One of them cared for animals and the other was a farmer. And they did it the way it's done today, only probably did it a lot better. When Cain and Abel arrived in the world, just as when Adam and Eve arrived in the world, they knew all they needed to know. Fully developed human beings with all their faculties in the image of God. I sometimes think that that faculty which is most unique to God is creativity. The faculty that doesn't belong to anything in the plant or animal kingdom belongs exclusively to human beings. They were not howling, drooling, hairy, peanut-brained, wild people grunting around Eden or even outside of Eden. Scientist Hardy from Canada said, "The search for the missing link is Mr. Hyde at its best. If the evolutionist was using a scientific approach, he would be looking for at least 3 million missing links, for that's the estimate of how many are needed to prove his theory. Dead or alive, they can't produce a single scientifically acceptable trace of intermediate life." Well, they've tried, haven't they? You went to school, did you hear about the Nebraska man? I found out that the Nebraska man was the composite from a pig's tooth. Or maybe you read about the Colorado man. It was the composite from a horse tooth, they finally admitted. Or maybe the Colorado ape man, who was the man composed of the head of somebody's pet monkey. Or the Piltdown man. Mr. Piltdown, it turned out, had borrowed the skull of a modern ape. Or maybe you heard about the Heidelberg man, who was 3 million years old. And it was finally conceded that it was a jawbone of a quite human man. Or maybe you heard about the Java man, who was 500,000, or Neanderthal man. Or have you been listening lately to the findings about Lucy and all the other people that they supposedly offer as missing links? There are no missing links. These are fully functioning human beings. That takes us then to verses 3 and 4, which is where we get into the real story. So it came about in the course of time. Literally, it says, at the end of days. And it's a kind of definite expression, and I'll comment on that in a minute. It came about in the course of time that Cain brought an offering to the Lord of the fruit of the ground. Abel, on his part, also brought of the firstlings of his flock and of their fat portions. And the Lord had regard for Abel and for his offering. Now, the testimony of Hebrews chapter 11 and verse 4 is that Abel is a model of faith. He is a model of faith. And now we're coming to where that obedient act of faith occurred. He comes to worship God, and he worships appropriately, demonstrating faith. That is what Hebrews 11:4 says. He, by faith, offered a better sacrifice. Before we look at the reason that is an act of faith, let's kind of back up a little bit and get the full picture. In regard to the act of worship that is described here, there are some components to it that I think are very interesting. First, there was a place where God was to be worshiped. There was a place. So it came about in the course of time that Cain brought an offering to the Lord. And Abel also brought his offering. They brought an offering to the Lord. There had to have been a place identified. Where exactly is this place? We don't know. We know they are somewhere east of the Garden of Eden, verse 24 of chapter 3, and they are kept out of the Garden of Eden. Having been expelled from the garden, however, God has established a place. I guess you could say this is the first mercy seat. The first mercy seat. You know, it may well have been that it is being described to us in verse 24. He stationed the cherubim and the vim and the flaming sword, which turned every direction to guard to the way to the tree of life. It may well have been that on the east edge of Eden, where the Lord set up the cherubim with the flaming sword, was the mercy seat, was the place of meeting. Maybe the sword, the flaming sword, was the symbol of divine presence. And maybe that's where they went, and God had provided an altar there. But somewhere, that's the likeliest place, God had provided a place where the sinner could meet him. It is interesting that there was also a time for worship. Verse 3 gives a very specific phrase. It came about in the course of time, at the end of days. Perhaps it was the end of a certain week or the end of a certain month, a certain set day for atonement to be made. God is a God of order. And apparently he had prescribed a specific period of time for them to come to the mercy seat, to the place where they would meet God and offer their sacrifices. So there is a place and there is a time and there is a way. There is a way to worship. Abel understood the way and obeyed it. On his part, in verse 4, he brought the firstlings of his flock and of their fat portions, and the Lord had regard for Abel and for his offering. On the other hand, but for Cain, who, according to verse 3, had brought an offering to the Lord of the fruit of the ground, he felt no regard. So there is a place and there is a time which God has identified as the time of atonement. And there is a way to worship. God is to be approached only by sacrifice. These two sons of Adam and Eve had been definitely instructed that there was a place and there was a time and there was a way. How would Abel have known to bring an animal sacrifice if it had not been revealed? And why was Cain rejected when he brought other than that, if it was not an act of self-will and disobedience? Neither Cain nor Abel could have known anything about sacrifice unless God had revealed that to them. And when Hebrews 11:4 says, by faith Abel offered an acceptable sacrifice, faith in what? Faith in the revelation of God. Faith comes by hearing, does it not? You believe what God has said. This is not some kind of nebulous faith. This is the faith that says, I have heard God speak and I believe it is true and I will obey. It was not a whim. It was not a self-styled sacrifice. He had been told by God that God required a sacrifice. He believed that, and he evidenced his faith by obeying God's revealed will. And that is why he is a model of faith. He heard the truth. He believed the truth. He obeyed the truth. He worshiped the way God had ordained worship to be done.
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11: Open your Bible, please, to the book of Habakkuk. That's in the Old Testament. You'll have difficulty finding that book if you're not familiar with it. We have Genesis, Exodus, Leviticus, and then Habakkuk. I want you to open your Bible to the third chapter, the book of Habakkuk. There I want to read verses 1 and 2. Habakkuk chapter 3, verse 1 and 2. A prayer of Habakkuk the prophet upon Shigionoth. The word Shigionoth means set to music. A prayer of Habakkuk set to music. That means it's going to be repeated again and again and again, like a song is sung again and again and again. He's going to pray until he gets an answer. What is this prayer set to music? O Lord, I have heard thy speech and was afraid. O Lord, revive thy work in the midst of the years. In the midst of the years, make known. In wrath, remember mercy. I want you to underline three words in the middle of that second verse. Revive thy work. Revive thy work. And let's pray together. Our Heavenly Father, we're grateful in our hearts today for the privilege that we have to be here in the house of God with the children of God to read the Word of God. to sing the songs of Zion. And I pray in this very moment that every one of us will forget the past and even the contemplation and all of the apprehension of the future. And may we think positively of the present time. May we seek what God would have us see. May we find it. Father, if all of us have gathered here today, you do not come in your power to possess us, to do that for us that we cannot do for ourselves. We've met in vain. So I plead the blood of Jesus Christ and claim the promise of God against every demonic force and influence, against everything that would defame the name of Christ, against every movement that would distract from the Word of God, against every person who would say no. I pray there will become a positive desire in their bosom to say yes to God. I pray as we preach the Word today that the hammer of the Holy Spirit will drive it into our hearts and imprint it upon our person that we might never be the same again. Father, give us listening ears and open eyes and receptive spirits. May we be that we ought to be when we leave this service. In Jesus' name, amen. Every successful enterprise with which I am acquainted has in its employment and on standby a group of what they call repairmen, men who are ready to do whatever needs to be done to keep the organization and the industry going full speed. These specialists respond to breakdowns as doctors respond to medical emergencies, as firemen would respond to a fire, as the Coast Guard would respond to a crisis at sea. And should not, if this be true in the secular world, should not the crisis in the church be answered by someone just as well informed and just as well equipped? Don't you think that someone ought to come to the time of crisis ready to take care of the crisis? Well, Habakkuk's prayer was prayed in a time of emergency. The evils and sins of Israel were before him. You can read of those in chapter 1, verse 2, 3, and 4. But while Israel sinned, God was silent. That's a strange phenomenon in Scripture. While the people of God willfully, regretfully sin, God remains silent. Habakkuk knew that judgment must come upon this sin. But he prays a prayer that you and I ought to hear and you and I ought to utter. God, in the midst of the years, or in the meantime, before the judgment of God, the wrath of God falls, before that day comes, in the meantime, revive thy work. In the midst of the years, make known, we face the same conditions today. The church slips, and the church sleeps, and the church sins, and God seemingly is silent. We should shout the praise of God that he's long-suffering, not willing that any should perish, but that all should come to repentance. But we've never lived in an age nor an hour when the church needs revival any more so than it needs today. We need revival. We must have revival. If we're going to survive as a nation, as a society, as a free body of people, we must have revival. For the judgment of God will come. Then you and I should know that God will not long be silent with our slipping, with our sleeping, with our sin. And we should join Habakkuk in his prayer set to music and say, O Lord, revive thy work in the meantime. Before the time of judgment comes, before the time of calamity comes, God, revive thy work. And the work of God today is the local church. I have no doubt of that. It's not radio evangelism and television evangelism, though those are used and important, but the work of God is the local church. Jesus left the local church in charge of mass evangelism and of baptizing believers and of instructing them and teaching them and training them and bringing them to the place where they can go out and do it again. The Bible is directed to the church and to the Christian, and the New Testament epistles tell us what we ought to be doing, and not only what we ought to be doing, but what we ought to be. I fear that we're not doing what we ought to be doing because we are not what we ought to be. And we cannot be what we ought to be if we remain in our slipping, sleeping, sinning, social disorder in the church of the living God. There's only one cure for that problem, and that's Holy Ghost, heaven-sent revival, like Habakkuk prayed for. But we do not have revival. Oh, we have revival meetings. And I trust you will not infer nor be inclined to believe that I'm talking about a revival meeting. For when revival comes, you don't have to have a meeting. When revival comes, you don't have to have posters printed. When revival comes, you don't have to have an evangelist. When revival comes, God comes, and everybody knows God's on the scene. And God's there to settle the score with those who need a stirring of the old cold embers in their soul and a pouring out of the fuel of the Holy Ghost and an upsurging of fire in the bosom of the believers, the children of God. That's when revival comes. But why don't we have revival? Does God want to give us revival? Sure he does. God's not happy with us sleeping alone. God's not happy with us sleeping. God's not happy with us sinning. God's not happy with the world going to hell like a landslide goes downhill. God's not happy with our divorce rate. God's not happy with pornography. God's not happy with homosexuality. But we cannot lay the blame at the doorstep of the legislature, nor the Congress, nor the presidency, nor any other agency in this world except the Church of the Living God. For it's the church that's responsible for the absence of revival. May I say, if that be true of the church, then we who comprise the church are the guilty parties. And we should be the ones to join the chorus of the choral song of Habakkuk, Lord, send revival. We sing that old song, send a great revival in my soul. Let the Holy Spirit come and take control. Oh, send a great revival in my soul. But revival doesn't come. We meet and pray and say, oh, God, send revival. But revival doesn't come. We see posters plastered all over the landscape. Revival here, revival there, but revival doesn't come. Why do we not have revival? Why does revival tarry? I think I know, and I think I can tell you why revival tarries. First of all, revival tarries because we do not have time for revival. Now, will you get this point in mind? Will you understand something? God does not play second fiddle in your life. We just don't have time for revival. It's evident if we don't have time for Sunday night services, we don't have time for revival. It's evident to me if we don't have time to stay past 12 o'clock on Sunday morning, we don't have time for revival. It's evident to me if we don't have time to go solely on Thursday night, we don't have time for revival. I am appalled at the few people in this great church membership who go soul winning and go visiting on Thursday night. I mean, it's appalling. We're slipping. We're sleeping. We're sinning against the Holy God. I was in a local community not too many weeks ago, and I saw a sign in the front lawn of a church that said, revival meeting, Sunday morning, 11 a.m. And I told my wife, and she can report to you, I told my wife, darling, God will miss that meeting. We don't have time for revival. Few attend every night of a five-night meeting, a revival effort. I preach them all the time, and on Friday night often I say, how many of you have been every night to the meeting? Let's see your hand. And on Tuesday night they got big league, and on Friday night they got to go shopping, and they just don't have time for a Holy Ghost revival. Now listen to me. That's where we're living today. You say all these things are important. Not if we don't survive, they're not important. Not if we don't survive as a free nation. Not if we don't survive as the Church of the Living God. All these things are unimportant. Revival ought to be the priority of our heart, of our prayer, of our song, of our sermons, of our preaching, of our teaching. Oh, God, will you not revive us again? Revive us. Emergency conditions demand priority time. If the baby's sick and in the hospital, it doesn't matter what daddy must do. Daddy's at the hospital. Doesn't matter that he's working on a job. Doesn't matter the grass needs mowing. Doesn't matter they're having a family reunion over at Grandma's. The baby's sick. Daddy's at the hospital. Amen. Mama's having a baby. Doesn't matter what the shower agenda says. Doesn't matter what the show agenda is. Mama's at the hospital. Television has to wait. Family and friend have to wait. All other priorities have to wait. Mama is having an emergency. And they name it Junior. The baby comes and the emergency passes. My dear brother, if we're going to have revival in America, we're going to have to come down to emergency status and say, God, give us revival. We're going to have to take time out of our busy, preoccupied schedules to have it, may I say. I was in a revival meeting just a few days ago, and on Tuesday night I noticed an almost total eclipse of the crowd on Monday night. And I inquired as to the pastor's knowledge of where everyone was, and he said, don't you know? And I said, no, sir. He said, this is tater digging day in West Virginia. and the people stayed home from the house of God during a revival meeting to dig potatoes. I prayed under my breath, oh God, may the worms and the weevils and the mold and the mildew and the rot and may a malignancy eat those potatoes up if we don't care enough about the house of God and a revival effort to change our community. May the tater birds take it. That's exactly how I feel. Got soup for a brain. We've been French fried, amen. We've been buttered down and broiled when the house of God and the things of God are less important than digging potatoes. My soul. And you say, I wouldn't do that. No, no, because you don't farm. You do something else. We don't have time for revival. Revival will not come as long as we break commandment 1 and 2 with our time. First commandment says, thou shalt have no other gods before me. Second commandment says, thou shalt not make unto thyself any graven image or any likeness of any such thing to bow down before it. I want you to know something. Everything's got more time in our lives. Somebody ought to be saying amen. Everything's got more time in our lives than God has. And we bow down before other things before we bow down before God. You'll not have revival as long as that's the case. I don't care what evangelist you have. I don't care if you pave the road with red carpet. You still won't have a Holy Ghost heaven-sent revival until we quit breaking commandment 1 and 2. Time is a factor. Listen to me. If we don't have time to get on our face and beg God for revival and then live up to the conditions of that revival, we need not join the chorus song of Habakkuk. Because it won't come. I'd be afraid we'd get into it about Tuesday night, and remember, we had bowling league on Wednesday night. I have nothing against bowling, but it's not as important as revival. Amen? There's nothing as important as reviving the souls and retrieving the souls that the devil's dragging off to hell. There's nothing more important than that. There's a second reason why revival tarries. It tarries because we do not desire it. You listen carefully to me. We don't really want revival. We want just exactly what we've got. A man does what he wants to do. A man gives what he wants to give. A man goes where he wants to go. He has what he wants to have. He makes some kind of plan and develops some kind of program whereby he can do just exactly what he wants to do. We don't desire revival. Not only disturbs our calendar, but we're afraid it'll change our lifestyle. Amen? We're afraid that God will point out something we don't want pointed out. Many of us fear to come under the power of the convicting Holy Ghost of God as he begins to point out inadequacies in our lives and sin in our lives and depravity in our being. We don't want that. We don't desire that. Nobody likes to go and be told how wrong they are and what all is wrong and how it needs to be set right. We don't want it. We don't desire it. We've slipped so slowly into worldliness that we're so near dead, we don't desire to live. There's a place where you can get there spiritually, that you're so close to being dead, you don't even want to live.

revive thy work in the midst of the years make known. In the meantime, before judgment falls on America, before we meet God at the judgment bar, God send the Bible. I went into a place of business the other day, and the gentleman who owns it knew me, and he came up to me and shook my hand and said, "Don't you wish the Lord would come today?" I said, "No, sir, I don't." He said, "Why?" I said, "I don't want to go in with defeat written all over my face. I'm defeated in this thing. Bless God, I want to have revival. I want to go in with a shout on my lips. I want to go in with some souls that I've stolen from the snare and the snatching of Satan. I want to go in victorious." Yes, we can sing victory in Jesus, but where's revival? Oh, yeah, we can have an upheaval, but where's revival? We can have a crowd, but where's revival? We can have big offerings, but where's revival? I want to see a Holy Ghost revival. I've read about them until my mouth is dry for them. I've heard about them until there's a thirst in my soul for a heaven-sent awakening. I want to see revival. May I say to you, if my generation doesn't see revival, my son's generation must have resurrection. Because it'll be totally dead. It'll be out of gear. It'll be gone. There'll not be a fundamental church preaching and reaching people. We need revival. I need revival. You need revival. We must have revival. But before we have it, we must desire it. We're asleep to our real spiritual condition. That's what our problem is. We've measured ourselves by someone's substandard so long that we think we're better off than they are. We compare our church to some other church, say we got a better church than they've got. We compare our preacher to some other preacher, say we got a better preacher than they got. We compare our program to some other program, say we got a better program than they got. We still need revival. Need the breath of God like never before to swoop in, bring the fire of revival and the breath of the Holy Ghost and unite the two, and when fire and wind get together, honey, things heat up. That's what we need. But it's too high. The cost is too high to have. We look at it as too expensive, too demanding. I'd have to rearrange myself too much. I'd have to amputate too much in order to meet God's demands for revival. So we don't desire it. That's the reason we don't have it. God's not going to force it down on us. God's not going to put it in our care, because we wouldn't keep it. We wouldn't know what to do with it if we had it. The average church wouldn't know what to do if the Holy Ghost did come. Scare them to death. Half of you sitting here today have never, you've never, never in all your life seen an outpouring of the Holy Ghost of God. You'd call it something emotional if it came. It'd scare you to death. You'd think, boy, the preacher's gone berserk. This whole crowd's wilder than a pack of Indians. I'm leaving this church. I'm not going to stay around here. It'd scare you to death, the Holy Ghost came. You'd see people weeping and falling flat on the floor, slain in the spirit because of the conviction of sin. You'd say, this whole crowd gone crazy. Know what you need to do, friend? Plug into the channel. Let the Holy Spirit do the same work in you it does in everyone, but the cost is too high. We've appraised it as too valuable. We can't reach that high, and we're satisfied where we are. We don't know what our real spiritual condition is. It's time that someone cried aloud and said, we're slipping, we're sleeping, we're sorry, as representatives of Jesus Christ. We are no longer ambassadors. We're just talkers. It takes more than talk. It takes a walk. Revival tarries because we do not desire. Then thirdly, revival tarries because we fail to pray. There's not a holy urgency about our prayer life. We don't get hold of the horns of the altar and shake it and cry. And as Jacob said, I'll not let you go till you bless me. We go through our little meticulous worded prayers and never get an answer and think we're doing God a favor. Our brief, repetitious, vain, memorized, man-pleasing, dry-eyed prayers will not bring revival. We just won't get it. The only power that God succumbs to is the power of prayer. You can threaten God with atomic energy and laugh at you. But when you begin to pray, God is moved by the power of our prayer. We must have revival, and we must have men and women given to prayer. Somebody's got to decide, we've got to save this country. We've got to be a challenge to our church. We've got to turn it around. We've got to stop the slipping. We've got to stop the sleeping. Somebody's got to decide how.

0: I'll give a day to prayer. I'll give a night to prayer. I'll give an hour to prayer. And I'll not stop short of getting hold of God. I'll hold on to the horns of the altar. I'll not let him go till he blesses me. You think about your prayer life for a moment. Most of us are afraid to pray in public because we're afraid of what people might say. That's like being afraid to say to your wife in public, I love you, wondering what people might say. It don't make any difference to me what they say. And I pray I'm not talking to you, I'm talking to God. If you're listening to me, you're being irreverent. You're supposed to be talking to him. If we're praying, amen? Well, why don't we get back to prayer? Get a hold of God and saying, God, we need it. We've got to have it. We can't do it without it. Because prayer is the only power that moves God. Prayers have blessed barren wombs. Prayers can fill barren altars. Amen? Brother, I believe in performance, but I believe in prayer too. I believe we get back to a burdened heart and a broken and contrite spirit before a holy God. I believe in all my soul God is searching today for somebody somewhere who searches for those who desire what he has. Prayer has shaken prison houses, and it can shake church houses. Prayer turned early Christians inside out, and they turned the world upside down. So it can turn the downside up church outside in and bring a breath of revival. That must be if we're going to have Holy Ghost revival. We must learn how to pray. Will you be honest with me? You're honest before a holy God. You'd hit this altar in the invitation time this morning because of your lazy prayer life. Most of us just pray when we have to. We don't have a burdened heart. We don't think of the great possibilities before God. We don't even know that it's a privilege at any time to go alone in a closet somewhere behind a closed door and get on our face and say, Father, and he says, what do you want, son? I can call the White House and say, I want to talk to the president. They say, could someone else help you? But when I call the throne room, my father says, what do you want, son? I want you to know there's so little prayer going on. The line's never busy, and he's never too preoccupied dealing with other needs to deal with our needs. You must learn to pray. We need prayer before church, need prayer during church, and prayer after church. We need prayer during the week. We need prayer on Monday and Tuesday and Wednesday and Thursday and Friday and Saturday and Sunday. Prayer in the daytime, prayer at nighttime. Daniel prayed three times a day at morning, noon, and night. You say, yeah, but look where it got him. Yeah, look where it got him. Got him an all-night nap in the lap of an old lock-jawed lion because he learned how to pray. The lions of this world today are breaking our bodies and consuming our flesh because we haven't learned how to pray. God, give us some prayer, Lord. People will get a hold of God. And fourthly, revival tarries because no one seems capable of dealing with its consequences. That's scary. God needs somebody that's capable of dealing with the consequence of revival. You know what would happen if we had revival? We'd forget to give God the glory. We'd brag on the preacher. Or we'd brag on the music program. Or we'd brag on the visitation canvases. Or we'd brag on this group or that group. Or we'd really brag on our church when we ought to brag on God. You know why God doesn't give us more than we have? Because we don't know how to handle it. A fellow said to me the other day, he said, preacher, you ought to be driving a Cadillac. I said, I would if God could trust me with it. That's honesty. The reason I don't drive a Cadillac, God can't trust me with a Cadillac. I wish he could trust every member I've got with one. I wish every member I've got, men and women alike, drove Cadillacs. I wish that. God can't trust me with one. If I had one, I'd drive up old Willard Tallman's house, blow the horn, Willard came out, I'd holler, hey, I have a Cadillac, ha, ha, ha, ha. Here's an independent Baptist, you could have one, ha, ha, ha, ha. I'd drive downtown, see some preacher run along a T-model Ford, and I'd pass him and go, hey, look what I've got. You said, boy, I wouldn't do that. I know you're so religious. You'd never have a proud bone in your body, would you? We're not capable of handling the consequence of revival. God wouldn't get the glory. God's not going to do anything he didn't get the glory for. God won't save you if you think you can save yourself. God won't bless you as long as you can bless yourself. But friend, when you come to the place you can't help yourself and you're hopeless in yourself and you say, God, do it. And I'll tell everybody you did it. It's done. Not until. Did the church forge forward if we had revival or retreat to worldly assessment? Did we go right back to being what everybody thought we ought to be, or go ahead and do what God said do? I worry about folks that worry about what the world thinks. I worry about churches that wonder what other churches are saying. Don't matter to me what they're saying. Doesn't matter to me what they're doing. I want to be right with God myself. I want my church to be right with God. Our services might be longer than theirs or shorter than theirs, but they're not the measuring stick. Our preaching might be louder than theirs or quieter than theirs, but that's not the measuring stick. The measuring stick is God getting glory? And are we doing good because of it? Would the Christian allow the fire to be felt in his life? Or would he go ahead and cover it up and try to say it isn't there? Would he allow it not only to be felt, would he allow it to be seen? If God spoke to you in the service, would you sit there very pious, or would you go ahead and obey the Holy Spirit? If God convicted your heart about a sin, would you play like there's no sin there, or would you come to an altar of repentance and clear the way and clear it out and get forgiveness of it? What would you do? You see, we don't know how to handle the consequence of revival. And probably most important, would the sinner reap the dividends of forgiveness and eternal life? Revival came. I know churches that get so heavenly minded, they're no earthly good. They want to get together and shout, and the world going to hell. They get in the church house and kill mice and lions roam the street. They don't care that sinners are dying without Jesus Christ. The reason we need revival is so our fire can warm those that are cold. Only one way to do that. That's to get the core of the church hot. When the core gets hot, when the apple gets hot. When the apple gets hot, the peeling gets hot. When the peeling gets hot, the tree gets hot. When the tree gets hot, the community gets hot. Amen? But you don't start with the community. Many preachers today are attacking the problems in the community, and that's fine. But what we need is to heat the core. The Bible comes to the core and kills the worms. Then the apple is a blessing to the community.
1: 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I'm Gary Montgomery. 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Goodbye.
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4: I'm meteorologist Mike Cox. It will be a partly cloudy night for tonight. We'll have a low of 58 degrees. Then tomorrow, sunshine is likely for most of the day. There could be a couple of clouds, and there's a small chance of rain in the afternoon. I think mostly north of the Tri-Cities. For Thursday afternoon, we'll have a high of 85. Then for Friday, we start out with sunny skies. Clouds increase by afternoon with some rain showers developing and gusty winds as well. Highs Friday around 78.
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0: If we are adventurous enough to look back on this day past, did anything good happen to you today? Somebody asked me this morning, first thing, how was your day yesterday on a 1 to 10 scale? That sort of shakes us up when we look back. Too far. I welcome you to Night Sounds. I think tonight, as we just sort of meet together like this, no threat to anyone, no pressures, we finished the day for the most part. How was your day? Tonight's program is subtitled, Win Some, Lose Some. Because that's the way it usually turns out. Good or bad, plus or minus, life is full of both of them. And then there are some people who sort of stay on a plateau of sameness. Nothing good, nothing bad. Just sort of, well, you know, what else is new? Indifference, that can kill you, can't it? Tonight's program, Win Some, Lose Some, finds us all identifying with that. In fact, I'm going to play music that speaks to this. And you think, well, I think I lost more than I won, or nothing good happened. We seem to center on the bad so often. Some of you may have struggled through this day. And if you are a Christian, you could even find the moments when you'd ask, boy, why does it have to be so tough? Couldn't there be an easier moment? And you might even look at God saying,
1: there must be an easier way.
0: Here's Brian and Felton and the group.

soloist Brian Felton with the Discovery Singers, No Easier Way. We may be looking for some kind of a way through this project or this life or something that would ask the question, there's got to be an easier way to do this. Now, where do I start? Tonight's program, Win Some, Lose Some. And we're making our way through the maze of life. Win some, lose some. Why do we have to lose more than we win? Sometimes it has to do with boundaries. After we answer, who loves me and who am I, we need to know, am I good or bad? In their book, Safe People, Dr. Henry Cloud and Dr. John Townsend are commenting on this, and they wrote, we all have a problem in this area of good and bad. We're not intended to be bad, but in many ways we are. We all long to be back in the Garden of Eden in a state of unbroken love with God and others. Coming to terms with badness involves great loss and struggle for us. In fact, St. Paul had the same problem way back there. You wouldn't think he'd have that kind of thing that we get into, but listen to this. Quote, for what I want to do, I don't do, but what I hate, I do. O wretched man that I am, who shall deliver me? Or, so what's the way out? We all long to be good, I think. Paul understood that even as Christians, we still sin. We still struggle and fail. And all the good intentions, the commitment, the willpower in the world will not change that reality. Resolving good and bad issues is something God never had to do in himself. He had no badness to contend with. But he had to come up with some solutions for his fallen human race. Resolving good and bad issues is a real project, but that's what makes Christianity unique. We have a perfect God dying for a sinful people. In fact, even more incredible, this sinful people doesn't have to be good to be loved. We can be bad and still be loved. If you may remember the prodigal son in Luke, the Gospel, chapter 15, he was bad but was still loved by the one who really mattered, his father. You know, tonight many of us have learned that we're not loved when we are bad. Perfectionism. This is a terrible word. Others expecting us to have no faults. I recall some time ago sitting in on a counseling session with some other people, sharing the struggles maybe that we had, and I said a few words for what they were worth in the group as we discussed back and forth certain problems. I was not identified except by the first name. And as I mentioned these few words, somebody said, you sound like somebody on the radio I listen to. And someone else commented, he is. The first person said, he is? What? Someone you listen to is on the radio. Really? And then they told this person who I was. And the first person responded, really? Him? I didn't think he had any problems at all. Why is he here? We can look good and be bad inside sometimes. I know there are some people who think I'm almost all good. And some who know me who say, not by a long shot. These relational patterns
In significant relationships can create a dedicated perfectionist, fully committed to the concept that he or she can and must eradicate any negative traits. Perfectionists stay caught in Romans 7, never able to internalize the truth of the next chapter, which says, "Therefore, there is now no condemnation for those who are in Christ Jesus." He certainly didn't find an ideal pathway, and he certainly did not have an ideal conclusion to his life. That's why Brian Felton and the group sang a few moments ago, "You gotta be kidding. Isn't there an easier way? There's got to be." I mean, we look around us and perhaps we'll center on the computer and say, "Wow, what a whale of a lot that thing has saved us from." Or the calculator. I came up with an answer the other day that would have taken me 5 minutes just figuring with a pencil and whatever brain power I had. But I pushed a couple of buttons, and in 1 second I got the answer. And it was correct. Sometimes conflicts arise. People will start to see the other person's faults. They're always late. They don't listen well. They're too controlling. Suddenly, the perfectionist is confused and disappointed. Someone they'd believed in, hoped for, expected more from, has seriously let them down. And they may tend to leave and re-enter the fruitless, futile search for the ideal person. And since safe people aren't perfect people, they're disqualified, and the perfectionist goes on alone. Perfectionism is a pretty tough trip, especially when it's linked with God, and we're expected, in His name, to be perfect, or at least to be a lot better than we are. Tonight's program, Win Some, Lose Some. Which do you want first, the good news or the bad news? Doctors Cloud and Townsend wrote in their book, Safe People, quote, "The well-known commitment-phobic man or woman is often the type who begins a relationship, gets close, then disappears. As a single woman friend of mine said after one of these particular episodes, quote, "I'd understand it if he'd bailed out after a fight. But out on the last date, we both started sharing our fears and insecurities. Silly me, I thought that tended to bring people closer together. What actually happened to the man was just the opposite. He started trusting my friend and his defenses began slipping. His need for being understood, known, forgiven, and comforted, as Paul talks about in 2 Corinthians 1, these tendencies were showing, and he couldn't tolerate the risk that his bad self would be too bad, too noxious for my friend. So he took the only route he'd taken for years. He ran away." And these doctors in human behavior, therapists, said, if you have this good-bad split, you may suffer from depression. All good or all bad. Thinking about yourself or others. Anxiety or panic. Broken relationships, eating disorders, substance abuse problems, guilt, idealism, all this rage and anger, the self-image problems. We were not allowed to be mature into adults frequently. All of us begin life as an untrained, immature infant.
We have unformed values, gifts, talents, emotions, potentials. And the primary job of parenting is to help us to mature. And yet, look how we turned out. Imperfect. But as we look around, we'll find the guy next to us may seem to have one more. But if you look at the entire history honestly, it was win some, lose some. We can't get away from it. Many have better advantages than others. Coming to terms with what we believe about life, relationships, God, finances, all these complex issues of life. Oh, this is what it's all about, isn't it? That's why it's imperative to have some value system, some information, some transfer of meaning that we can find safety in, safe people, safe philosophies, safe conclusions. That's why Jesus came on the scene, to provide us with a safe way, not an untroubled way. As they said, isn't there an easier way to do this? Well, in some instances, there may be. However, as the scriptures promise us, as thy days, so shall thy strength be. Maybe I've mentioned this, but on the door of my studio, I've pasted a sign that says, one day at a time. I can't handle any more than that. Can you? Doesn't mean we don't plan. But when it comes right down to the problem at hand, we learn one moment at a time, one factor at a time. And some of you tonight are going through experiences that many of us have not had to endure. There are those moments when our staff gets together to pray for listeners, one by one, on a Thursday morning, when we often say, wow, what a boatload of trouble this person went through. How could he or she stand this? I can't believe the incredible suffering that many are experiencing. And it all boils down to win some, lose some. The winners we can pretty well understand. We can bask in that, thinking we should win all the time. Wouldn't that be nice? But when we're side-blasted by some awful cataclysm, we'll find out that life really isn't that swift. I'd like to play a trombone solo now, commenting on, as thy days, so shall thy strength be, day by day. You may remember this one.

0: A vintage recording of an old text, day by day, and with each passing moment, strength I find to meet my trials here. As tonight's program, Night Sounds, centering on the subject, Win Some, Lose Some.
1: 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And while that hasn't changed, there are some exciting new things happening in the ministry of Bill Pierce. 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
0: Tonight's program, Win Some, Lose Some, finds us all being involved in this kind of a scene. And we come to the conclusion, as was mentioned a moment ago, that, boy, there's no one who really sails through unaffected. In fact, again, some of you are going through circumstances and trials that, well, frankly, most of us would never be able to endure. That's why this song was written. Sung very effectively, with quiet drama and integrity, by Pam Thumb. Life is hard, but God is good.

Life is hard, but... And this is the answer tonight. God is good, and He loves you more than you could ever imagine. There may not be a way out, but there is a way through. And Jesus said, come to me. Come on now. We're going to go together. I am the way, the truth, the life. And if you're struggling tonight with a bad situation, God can bring good out of it by His power. That's why this word was written to the Roman church and to you and me years ago. All things do work together for the good to those who love God and are called by Him. So, it doesn't have to be all bad. We're all human, and we're going to hit those bad ones. We may be sidewinded right out of the park, but God is still there. He's within us by His Spirit. This is something to consider for the thinking person. Thank you for sharing tonight. Our mailing address is Night Sounds, Wheaton, Illinois, 60189. My name is Bill Pierce, and by God's strength, we're going to make it. Till we meet again, a good day to you tomorrow. Love to hear from you, and a peaceful day.

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1: When we think about a pastor, what comes to mind? 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
6: I'm meteorologist Mike Cox. It will be a partly cloudy night for tonight. We'll have a low of 58 degrees. Then tomorrow, sunshine is likely for most of the day. There could be a couple of clouds, and there's a small chance of rain in the afternoon. I think mostly north of the Tri-Cities for Thursday afternoon. We'll have a high of 85. Then for Friday, we start out with sunny skies. Clouds increase by afternoon with some rain showers developing and gusty winds as well. Highs Friday around 78.

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1: When you hear the word rapture, what comes to your mind? What is it? When does it happen? Who does it involve? Did you ever wonder how all this prophecy stuff really works out? Stay with us. That's our topic today.
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1: 1 Thessalonians 4, 13 through 17. You may want to open up your Bibles and follow along. And really, as you analyze and study this passage, there's three major questions that come up. The first question they have is, what happens to a believer when he or she dies? He says, but brothers, we do not want you to be ignorant about those who've fallen asleep or to grieve like the rest of men who have no hope. For if we believe that Jesus died and rose again, then is the idea, we believe that God will bring with Jesus or through Jesus those who have fallen asleep in him. And so he's answered the first question, and basically it's just to arrest their fears. He said, you can know with 100% bank on it accuracy that we know Jesus rose from the dead. We have eyewitnesses, over 500 of them. The fact that he rose from the dead, you can know that when a believer dies, that believer, man or woman, will be raised also. Second question that pops up. Okay, Paul, we got it for us. But what about our loved ones? His answer is going to be that the Christian dead will rise first and share in the kingdom. Look at verse 15. For according to the Lord's own word, we tell you that we who are still alive, who are left until the coming of the Lord when he comes, will certainly not precede those who have fallen asleep. And so his teaching is going to be, hey, you have a mom, dad, brother, sister, friend who's died already. You don't have to be uptight and think that they're not going to get in on the resurrection. Well, then the third question pops up. Notice now in verses 16 and 17, the answer is going to be the rapture of the church. He's going to teach more clearly here than anywhere in the New Testament about the rapture of the church. And in about 5 minutes, you'll understand if you're thinking the rapture of the church. What's that mean? You'll find out. Verse 16, for the Lord himself will come down from heaven with a loud command, with the voice of the archangel, and third, with the trumpet call of God. And then what will happen? And the dead in Christ are going to be resurrected. Charles Ryrie gives a very brief, succinct overview of the rapture that I found very helpful. First, the five aspects of the rapture. One, you have the return of Jesus for his church. That was in verse 16, the first portion. The key word to write under that is the word imminent. The word imminent literally means something hanging over your head that could fall at any time. The rapture can occur anytime. And when you understand that, it will change how you live, how you believe, and how you behave. First John tells us that a proper study of prophecy causes us to fix our eyes on the person of Christ, and as we do, it is the hope of his return and the lack of awareness of when it exactly will be that purifies us, because we live thinking moment by moment, maybe today. Ryrie goes on to say that not only then is there return of Christ that is imminent, there's the resurrection of the dead. This is the first resurrection. It's of the church, and we'll talk later, and I'll give you some information about how you can discover the resurrection of Jewish believers and Gentile believers. Third, there's the actual rapture of the church, where we meet Jesus in the air and meet our loved ones who've died. Then there's the reunion of believers with Christ and with each other. What a great thought. People that you love, the people that are in Christ. You know, death isn't forever for believers. That's why he said, I don't want you to be ignorant, brethren. I don't want you to grieve like those who don't have hope. You grieve, but not like those who don't have hope. In fact, notice he says there's reassurance, the reassurance of hope in the face of death. Can you say that? Can you say that for you, and can you say that for the people you care most about? Now, fasten your safety belt and let's turn the page, and we want to look at the final portion of Paul's teaching. Notice very importantly that in the NIV, the first verse says now. That's okay. Good translation. It's not quite as hard. The word there is but. He's making a contrast. He says, now, you know, if you hear it as now, it's a great word. If it's but, see, he's talked about the church. He's talked about the rapture. He's talked about the coming. But now he's going to shift gears and he says, I want to talk about the end times in general. And in verses 1-3, he's going to teach us as believers, we need to warn. We need to warn the people in our relational network, and we need to do it by speaking the truth in love. And then in verses 4-11, he's going to come back and say, we need to not just warn them, we need to win them by literally living the truth out in everyday life. So let's look at these three verses and see what he says about not just the rapture. What he's going to do is talk about the day of the Lord. And the day of the Lord was prophesied in the Old Testament, so they should know about it. Isaiah 2, Isaiah 4, Isaiah 12, Joel 1, Amos 5, Zephaniah 1 and 3. The day of the Lord was, I mean, they knew about the day of the Lord. And the day of the Lord then was also taught by who? Christ. His disciples ask him about it. You know, Mark 13, Matthew 24, Matthew 25. They knew, and the Apostle Paul taught them when he was with them about the day of the Lord. And the day of the Lord is this time where historically there's going to be great judgment followed by great blessing. And the day of the Lord in the New Testament is always used in reference to not the church, but the judgment of the nations. So with that sort of planted in the back of your mind, let's look at the first three verses where we need to warn others. It says, but or now, brothers, about times and dates, literally about kind of the durations and the characteristics of this whole end time scenario, about the times and the dates, we don't need to write you. Why? For you know very well that the day of the Lord will come like a thief in the night. They know very well. Why? Old Testament teaching, teaching of Paul, teaching of Christ. So what he's talking about now is not any mystery, not any new information. He's giving them the big picture. You know the day of the Lord when Jesus comes in final judgment. It's going to come like a thief in the night. Verse 3, why people are saying peace and safety, destruction will come on them suddenly. And then notice the simile, as labor pains on a pregnant woman, and they will not escape. Now, let's make three quick observations about those verses. Observation number one, Jesus' return is certain. Jesus is coming back. Secondly, Jesus' return will be unexpected. People will be saying things like, oh, yeah, I know there's a crisis in the Middle East, but they've always had problems. Oh, I know there's this devastating disease called AIDS, but people have always had that. Oh, sure, there's a few wars and lots more earthquakes. And I know there's three or four major third world countries that their economy could sink everything. And I understand that, Iraq may have nuclear arms and North Korea and the whole world could go up in smoke. But see, I try not to think of those things. Besides, the stock market's going up. And my own personal private little world seems to be okay. Peace, peace, safety. A thinking person who would study world history would find the level of devastation, earthquakes, wars, rumors and wars, plagues in our day are at an unparalleled level. And only a person in denial, only a person who sticks their head in the sand, only a person who is so defensive about reality that they want to keep God at a distance can push all that information and all that truth away. A thinking person says, the world's got major problems and it could go up in smoke. And he's saying, Jesus is coming back. It's not peace and safety. And when he comes back, he's going to surprise a lot of people. And some of those people are your friends. Some of those people are your family members. And dare I say, probably in a group this size, some of those people are you. God brought some of you today to have a divine appointment. You don't know Christ as your Savior. You might be a great person, a moral person, a great worker, a good mom, a good dad, a great single person. I'm not saying you're a bad person. I mean, you're just one of us. But you don't know Christ. You haven't accepted the Lord Jesus as his sacrificial payment for your sin. And when the rapture occurs, those who know him go, and those who don't, don't. And it is unkind, unloving, and cruel to keep that to yourself. And the warning is, would you please tell people that? These are the claims of Christ. I'm going to be your friend whether you accept him. I'm going to be your friend whether you reject him. But I have a moral responsibility to tell you, he's coming. It's certain. He's coming unexpectedly. And finally, when he comes, it will not be to bless. It will be to judge. And you can either allow him to be your judge now and let him judge your sin and place it all on Christ so you come as a son or a daughter, or you can wait and stiff-arm God, and he will be your judge later, and every knee will bow, every tongue will confess, and you'll suffer irreparable damage.
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1: We are told by our Lord to warn those in this situation. We're not only to warn them, but we're to win them. There's one major point I want you to get from verse 4 through 11. Simply put, you win them by living a significantly pure life where you live out what you say you believe. Notice verse 4, but you, brothers, are not in darkness so that this day should surprise you like a thief. In other words, hey, there's going to be no surprise for you. You are sons of light and sons of the day. We do not belong to the night or to the darkness. Now listen to this. Here's the application. So then, let us not be like others who are asleep. This is a different word for asleep. This means moral and spiritual lethargy. It means indifference to spiritual things. He said, let's not be like them who are asleep, but let us be alert and self-controlled. For those who sleep, verse 7, sleep at night, and those who get drunk at night. Contrast. But since we belong to the day, let us be, notice the repetition, self-controlled. Live out this life. This time it's in the present tense. Continually be self-controlled. At home, be self-controlled. How? By the grace of God. At work, be self-controlled. Specifically, how do you do it? He tells us, putting on faith and love as a breastplate and the hope of salvation as a helmet. That's in a tense of the verb that means do it once and for all. Put on a breastplate of faith, trust God, accept his love, and be loving toward others, and have the security of your life, the helmet, your thinking, by the hope of salvation, and it's of a soldier. It means be not like a soldier asleep, be alert, be strong, be ready. Go into your world and your relational network and exhibit faith and love and hope in such a way where people say, hey, man, how in the world do you do it? You got three kids. You're under such pressure. How does your life work? Your wife walked out on you. Your husband walked out on you. That boss treats you terrible. I don't know how you make it on what you live on. There's something different about you. Yeah, it's Christ. See, we're to win the world by living a winsome, God-empowered, grace-oriented life. He gives the reason, for God did not appoint us to suffer wrath. God's will isn't that we're involved when the wrath occurs, but to receive salvation through our Lord Jesus Christ. And then notice verse 10, what a line. He died for us. The little word for means on our behalf and in our place. He died for us. Just let it sink in, okay? He died for, you put your name in it. He died for you. He died for me. And this idea isn't just some man, fully God, fully man, died somewhere historically. The idea is every sin, every shameful thing, everything in your closet and mine, he died in your place. God judged that sin when Jesus died on the cross. And all that you've done, all that I've done, all that anyone has done was poured out on Christ, and he is our sin substitute. He died for us in our place. He's the

0: him, to lift the empty hands of faith and say, God, I need you. Now notice why he died for you. This is so great. So that whether we are awake, alive, or asleep, dead, we may live together with him. I don't know your background. My background in church was so terrible. I never had any idea that God wanted a relationship with me. Jesus died on the cross isn't some little thing to sing. He died on the cross because you matter. He loves you. He understands your hurt. He understands your pain. He understands where you've been. He understands your baggage. You know what he's saying? Come to me. Come to me today. Let me love you. Let me forgive you. Join my family. I am God and you matter to me. I died for you because I want a relationship. He doesn't want to give you a list of do's and don'ts and duties and how many things you're supposed to go to. He wants to bring you into a loving relationship with him, and your service to him will flow out of gratitude and life and love. And then he tells us, therefore, encourage one another and build up each other just as in fact you are. I'd like you to ask a couple questions before we go home. The first being, would you characterize your response to Christ's return as A fearless skeptic, B, fearfully confused, or C, joyfully anticipating? What would you mark down if you had to? Are you certain that you are ready for the Lord's return? If you knew 1:55 today, the Lord was coming back, are you with absolute confidence sure that you would be a part of that event called the caught up or the rapture? Not because you're a good person, not because you go to church, not because you give the United Way, not because you read the Bible now and then, but solely because you are related rightly to God through the person of Christ and his work on the cross, and by faith, you've accepted that free gift. Are you ready? Third question I would ask is there someone you need to warn and to win before Christ returns? Did some names come to your mind as I was talking? Aunt, uncle, friend, coworker, family member, an ex, a child, a mom, a dad. Who is it, and when will you start that game plan? The first place is to pray. As we close today, I want to tell you very upfrontly that today is the day of salvation. God brought some of you here today, and you'll never hear the gospel as clearly, not because of the guy who's preaching, but because of the Spirit that's working. You may never hear it as clearly as you have it right now. And that your response today is not, I'll think about it. Your response today is, Lord Jesus, I get it. Yes, I'm a strong-willed person. Yes, I want my own way, but I've been stiff-arming you long enough, and I want to put down the hands of resistance, and I want to ask you today to forgive me, to cleanse me, to come into my life and make me a new person. It's called being born again or born from above. I want to pray a prayer and not by some rote, but if it really reflects where you're at and you want to respond to Christ, do it today, will you? You may never hear his voice as clearly as you hear it today. Lord Jesus, you said that no one comes to you unless they're drawn by the Father. And that's not mystical. It means they hear the gospel. It means that they're in a place like today and they hear clearly that you love them, that they can in no way, by any works or effort of their own, get good enough, but they need to humble themselves and they need to trust that Jesus died in their place to pay for their sin and that you rose again to give them new life. If you're in that boat today, I encourage you to take a courageous step of faith and entrust yourself to the Savior. And if you don't know how, just follow along. You can pray in your mind, but pray along with me. Dear Jesus, please forgive me. I'm sorry for the things that I've done that I know are wrong. I'm sorry for the people that I've hurt and the promises I've broken. I can't do it anymore. Please forgive me and come into my life right now. I trust that your death paid for my sin and your resurrection will give me new life. Make me the man, the woman, the student that you want me to be.
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1: As you probably have noticed, this message today on the rapture and on prophecy in general is anything but irrelevant and esoteric. This is a message that gets right down to where we live with huge implications. And this passage in 1 Thessalonians 4 is the classic passage on the rapture and end times. And you'll hear this taught many times, but I think it's interesting that today we walk through chapter 5, verses 1 through 11, where the Apostle Paul takes the truth about prophecy and he says, this is the important application. We must warn people that there is an end coming, and we want them to be ready. And there's only two ways to warn them. One, we have to warn them by how we live so that it makes sense that what we say is true. And then we have to warn them with our words and tell them and explain in a non-judgmental way, hey, the end is coming. In this passage, we learn that Jesus' return is certain. It's not a maybe. It's as certain as the promise that the Messiah would come one day. He came. Biblical passages for over 700 years prior to the time predicted his first arrival, and Jesus, the last words he told us was, I will be back. When he ascended, the angels looking down on that crowd said, why are you looking up as though something strange is happening? The one you see ascending is going to return. Jesus is coming back, and when he returns, it will be an unexpected event. He's not going to send you a letter and say, by the way, if you've been waiting to kind of get your life right, if you've decided to kind of sow some wild oats and wait a little bit later, you don't get that opportunity. You'll never know when it is. And when he comes, it means judgment. We need to understand and we need to tell others that everyone will stand before God and you will be judged. Let me ask you, are you ready? I didn't ask if you went to church. I didn't ask if you were religious. I didn't ask if you were moral. Are you ready for the Lord's return? If he returned 3 minutes from the end of this program, would you know that you'd spend eternity with him in heaven? If not, can I suggest that today is the day of salvation? Today's the day for you to ask Jesus to come into your life, to say, I believe you're the Savior. I believe you died for me. I believe you rose from the dead, and I know you're coming back. And turn from your sin and receive Christ as your Savior. Now, one more question before we close. Do you know someone that needs to be warned, fellow believer? Is there someone that you really care for, but you just haven't got around to telling them? We never know when he's going to come back. Today's the day. Write a letter, jot a note, set aside a lunch. Tell them in a loving way he loves them and simply share the gospel.
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4: With SRN News, I'm Keith Peters in Washington. Consumer prices rose at a 3.7% annual rate in September as gasoline costs skyrocket. Correspondent Bernie Bennett has this report.
5: The Consumer Price Index, a broad measure of goods and services costs across the U.S. economy, rose a seasonally adjusted 0.6% for the month, putting the 12-month rate at 3.7%, the Bureau of Labor Statistics reported Wednesday. Economists surveyed by Dow Jones expected respective gains of 0.6% and 3.6%. Stripping out volatile food and energy costs, so-called core CPI rose 0.3% for the month, and was up 2.6% on an annual basis compared to respective estimates for 0.2% and 0.2.5%. Bernie Bennett, Washington.
4: Higher prices could put a damper on holiday winter travel plans for nearly half of Americans.
6: A new WalletHub survey finds 49% say rising travel costs could derail their plans, while 30% believe traveling is worth going into debt for. Another 30% are still paying off travel debt from last winter. The latest inflation report shows airline fares are up more than 22% from a year ago, while hotel stays and rental cars are also more expensive. Despite those increases, travel industry leaders say many consumers are still willing to pay the higher prices. I'm Matt Mattinson.
4: President Trump is in Montana, his latest GOP midterm stop, with midterms just 20 days out. Trump is appearing in the city of Kalispell for a rally with congressional candidate Aaron Flint. Earlier today, Trump told a crowd in Bullhead City, Arizona, to back Republican nominee for governor, Congressman Andy Biggs. Trump's midterm blitz will continue with future stops planned in Kentucky, Kansas, North Carolina, and elsewhere. On Wall Street, the Dow down by 48 points. This is SRN News.
7: Bird brain. If someone calls you one, it is not a compliment, but some researchers might say otherwise. They've found out that while the structure of human and bird brains differ, some regions are quite similar in a remarkable way. Both human and bird brains are wired for song. And yes, bird song differs from human music, but it's melodic and rhythmic. Bird song has repetition, mood, and meaning, and brings joy to the human heart. That is remarkable. And years ago, researchers discovered songbirds are enabled to sing again each spring when their brains generate new neurons. Turns out, the human brain does something similar throughout life, and studying the brains of birds, researchers are hoping to find treatments for those with speech disorders. But praise God, one day in glory, every tongue will be loosened. As the hymn says, 1,000 tongues will sing our Redeemer's praise. I'm David Wolin at haventoday.org.
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9: I'm meteorologist Mike Cox. It will be a partly cloudy night for tonight. We'll have a low of 58 degrees. Then tomorrow, sunshine is likely for most of the day. There could be a couple of clouds, and there's a small chance of rain in the afternoon. I think mostly north of the Tri-Cities for Thursday afternoon. We'll have a high of 85. Then for Friday, we start out with sunny skies. Clouds increase by afternoon with some rain showers developing and gusty winds as well. Highs Friday around 78.
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0: Well, hello there. It's good to have you back. You're always welcome here at Lamplighter Theatre. On our last visit...
1: Oh, Mary, something awful has happened.
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3: Mary, what happened?
1: Oh, there was an awful girl. 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She said that I am filthy and that I am not welcome inside the walls anymore.
3: Who was this girl?
1: Oh, Amelia's personal maid, Juliet.
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3: Please, do not hurt her. No.
6: One thing don't make sense. Why are you still saying you're innocent?
1: Because I am innocent.
6: Stubborn.
1: It is the truth. And my father teaches that the truth shall set me free.
6: Your father don't know the laws of the land.
1: Well, he is familiar with God's law.
6: God's law ain't gonna do you no good. It doesn't make a difference if you're innocent. You've got to say you're not.
1: Why?
6: Call in the guard. Tell him you're guilty. Tell him you stole the ring and lost it on the path.
1: Why would I do that?
6: Because here, stealing from royalty gets the worst punishment of all.
1: What punishment?
6: If you don't tell them you stole the ring, they'll put you to death.
1: They would put a girl of my age to death?
6: A rule's a rule. I'm still learning that one, I am.
1: What am I to do?
6: Do what I said. It's the only way.
1: What will they do to me if I confess to stealing the ring?
6: You'll get to spend the next 10 years right here, next to me. With good behaviour, maybe only 5 years.
1: My father says it is better to die for the truth than to live for a lie.
6: Is it?
1: Oh, I do not want to talk to you anymore.
6: You can't avoid me. Where are you going
1: to
6: go?
1: For now, I need to talk to someone else. Oh, dear Father in Heaven.
6: Save your begging for the judge. No praying will get you out of this mess. I've never prayed, not once. I'm getting along just fine. There ain't no God here.
1: But he is.
6: If your God is here, then why is he letting you go through all this? Why hasn't he rescued you? Ain't he got the power? Don't he care?
1: I do not know why I am here.
6: So your God is mute then, or stubborn. I'd rather have no God at all.
1: Leave me alone.
4: You! The judge wants to see you in his chambers.

0: Mary, there is no advantage to you to continue this deception.
1: I do not lie, Your Honor.
0: No one but you entered the room. No one but you can have the ring. Confess it at once.
1: I can say no more than I have already said. I have not seen the ring.
0: But it was in your hands.
1: What?
0: You were seen with the ring.
1: That is impossible.
0: Bring the witness to me.
2: Yes, Your Honor.
1: Juliet!
0: Tell her what you have told me.
3: I saw her with the ring. As she was leaving the castle, I saw a ring in her hand set with jewels. She was looking at it, but when she saw me, she hastily put it out of sight.
1: What?
3: It looked suspicious, but I thought perhaps the Countess had given it to her.
1: That is not true. You could not have seen me with the ring.
3: Mary, I know Amelia has a deep affection for you, and therefore so do I, but I cannot deny what I have seen.
1: I have never done any harm to you. Why would you do this?
3: I am so sorry. This is hard for me as well.
0: Juliet, you may go. All of the evidence is against you, Mary. The chambermaid of the young countess has seen the ring in your hand. There was no one else inside the chambers but you. I will grant you one more opportunity. Tell me what you have done with it.
1: I must not stray from the truth, Your Honor. For the truth will set me free. I have not seen the ring.
0: I must remind you that by confessing, you will not only spare your life, but that of your father.
1: My father?
0: Who but he could have induced you to lie with such obstinacy?
1: He did not!
0: I would not be a lawful judge if I did not take this into consideration. Confess with a single word, one syllable. Only say yes and you save your life and the life of your father.
1: My father is a godly man. He would never do what you are saying.
0: One word.
1: Let it cost me what it will. I will not depart from the truth, even to save my father's life or my own. I will obey God and trust him for the rest.
0: Then you have given me no choice. Tomorrow morning, you will be put on trial. And it is your life that hangs in the balance.
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6: I heard that the gallows hurt like the dickens.
1: How would you hear that?
6: From you've got me on that one.
1: Father!
0: Mary!
1: God. Oh, it has been horrible. Oh. Cold and damp. And I hear only words from that cell that darken my soul.
6: And I thought we was becoming friends.
0: Keep your words to yourself. She will have no association with the likes of you, sir.
6: Your daughter has been a great roommate.
0: Mary, have no words with such a dark companion. Think only of things that are good and lovely and virtuous.
1: If only I could.
0: Ignore him.
1: But, Father, despite the cold and dampness and unpleasant company...
6: I heard that.
1: Despite all of of that, the worst part is that I feel so alone. No one believes that I am innocent.
0: My dear, I believe you. But the enemy has blinded the eyes of many good people. I trust God to turn that which appears evil into good, but according to his own time.
1: That is so hard to understand when I hear the gallows being built in the courtyard.
0: I know.
1: And what is even worse, the judge said that you might be an accomplice to my crime. I could bear all that they inflict upon me, but you...
0: What a selfless young woman you have become. You have the heart of your mother.
2: Mother, there has to be something that we can do for Mary. Look at her. She is so pale, so frightened.
7: I'm sorry, my dear, but there is no more that we can do. Oh. We've searched the entire castle for the ring. It is nowhere to be found. We simply must rely on the wisdom of the judge.
3: Amelia, I understand you must feel sad for your friend, but there really is no other explanation. Mary took the ring. And if she is not punished for it, then we will live in a country without justice. That would be a far worse crime.
2: But, Juliet, I am not sure I can bear to live in a country that would put a precious girl like Mary to death.
3: What do you mean?
2: Well, the penalty for stealing from royalty is death.
3: They are going to kill her.
2: That is why they are building the gallows in the courtyard.
3: I had no idea.
7: You have gone pale, Juliet.
3: Death.
7: The judge is coming in.
8: All rise.
0: We have heard the testimonies and the evidence. The entire castle has been searched, including the servants' quarters. I am confident that no stone has been left unturned. In pursuit of justice, the defendant's unblemished character has been taken into full consideration, and I have reached a verdict. Guilty. As for her sentence, our laws must be upheld. Mary, your refusal to confess has forced me to make this decision. You will be hanged from the gallows in 3 days.
8: Please be seated.
0: In the light of the
7: evidence... Your Honor.
0: Countess.
7: I apologize, Your Honor. I understand I should not be interrupting in this way, but I believe this matter is of great importance.
0: Say what you will.
7: I do not believe this is justice. This girl is innocent.
0: Are you saying that despite the evidence against her, you are still convinced she did not steal the ring?
7: Yes, Your Honor.
2: I believe she's innocent as well, Your Honor.
0: On what do you base this opinion?
2: I have no evidence to the contrary. I simply know Mary.
0: Countess?
7: I would say the same.
0: I'm afraid that does not sound like justice either. You plead for her because she is your friend.
7: She has no other offenses to her name. Her character is unblemished.
2: You know her, Your Honor. You know her father.
7: With all respect, Your Honor, do you not believe in your heart that she is innocent as well?
0: I must admit, it is hard to imagine this girl that I have known for so long doing something this dreadful. Yes, in my heart, I believe she is innocent.
7: Then do you not think that it would be best for all of us that we err on the side of mercy rather than justice?
0: If there ever was a time that justice could be bent by mercy, it would appear that this is the time. However, justice must be blind.
7: If justice could open her eyes for just a moment, what would she see?
0: I cannot, in good conscience, witness all of the evidence brought to me today and change my verdict. I still must maintain that Mary is guilty, and this crime demands a reckoning. God has new compassions every day, but I am not God and cannot see your heart. Therefore, Mary, you and your father are hereby banished from the country. You must leave immediately, never to return. Court is adjourned.
9: We must pack lightly. We shall take only those items that we cannot live without.
2: Yes, Father. Oh, I do not mean to sound ungrateful to God for sparing my life. But I must say that I will miss this cottage. And your garden and Amelia.
9: I see no other reason for what has happened except that God has determined that our time in this country is over. A new journey now begins. We have new friends to meet, new gardens to tend.
2: Will the next one be nearly as beautiful?
9: It is our duty as Christians to make whatever place he leads us to more beautiful.
2: Oh, may we take one more look at the garden?
9: Yes, of course.
2: The violets are blooming nicely, don't you think?
9: Oh, yes.
2: Oh, tell me more about them.
9: Ah, the violet. It loves to flourish in places retired from common observation. And from beneath the leaves, it imbues the air with a most delicate fragrance.
2: Lovely.
9: So, my dear child, may you be, like the violet, a lover of silence, never seeking to attract unnecessary notice, but striving to do good without parade, so long as the flower of your life shall bloom.
2: The violet says much more than I knew. If I could only see as you do.
9: I shall go inside.
10: You, peasant girl.
2: Oh, Juliet.
10: The lucky stars were on your side today.
2: God chose to grant me mercy. And for that I am thankful.
10: Amelia wanted me to return your basket of flowers. You understand she cannot very well accept a gift from a convicted criminal.
2: Oh.
10: She is the Countess's daughter. She cannot appear friendly with the likes of you.
2: Of course. I understand.
10: Amelia also wanted me to give you a message. She believes you are guilty.
2: What?
10: She stood up in court today simply because she desired a lighter sentence. Oh. She could not sleep at night with the blood of another on her hands, even if that person was a thief.
2: I see.
10: So, you can take your basket of wilted flowers back.
2: Oh. Goodbye.
0: Mary.
2: You are right, Father. Our time in this place is over.
9: We must go.
4: 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Come visit us at lamplighter.net. Welcome back. Lamplighter Theatre.
9: God has given us a beautiful day in which to walk, hasn't he?
2: I marvel at you, Father.
9: What makes you say that?
2: We have just been banished from the only home I have ever known. We are mere wanderers, and yet you remain so optimistic about our future. We have no destination, no money, no plans.
9: No plans? Does it not excite you to wonder about what God has planned for us? He has greater things in store for us than we can ever imagine.
2: Oh, I long for your faith. It is difficult for me not to worry about our third day on the road when we have only 2 days of supplies on our backs.
9: Living by faith is the most important exercise of all. James? Mary!
2: Oh.
9: My dear friend Anthony!
0: It has been quite some time since I last saw you.
11: Oh, it does me good to hear your voice. I'm not then mistaken? It's true that they've banished you from our land?
0: Yes, but we will never be banished from God's presence. Our true home is in heaven.
11: Where will you go?
0: Far away, to wherever God leads us.
11: But do you have the necessary clothing and money for such a journey?
0: Well, he who clothes the flowers of the field knows how to provide for us.
11: James, take this walking stick to assist you in climbing. And take this pouch as a gift to a good friend.
0: The stick I accept. The money you need for yourself.
11: Well, you speak of how God will provide for you, and yet you do not trust in the manner in which he provides it. I could be used by the Lord as well as you can, my friend.
0: You are right. I accept the gift, and may God return his blessing to you.
11: Farewell, honest James. Farewell, Mary.
0: Goodbye, Anthony.
2: Goodbye.
0: You see, my dear, God has now taken care of our third day and our fourth, just as he will the rest of the days of our lives.
2: It is getting very dark.
0: Yes, we need to stop for the night.
2: Where, Father? I have not seen a house for miles.
0: We will sleep under that tree.
2: Open air.
0: We have no choice. I will pray for God's protection until the morning.
2: We should also pray that it does not rain.
0: Yes, I think we should.
2: Father, I am not accustomed to begging for food. It is not comfortable for me.
0: We do what we need to do, Mary. If it means humbling ourselves by knocking on a stranger's door for food, we must believe that the humbling is God's plan for us today. But be sure, we will offer a day's work for our food.
12: What?
0: Pardon me, madam, but we are weary travellers with very little to sustain us on our journey. We were wondering if you had some food for which we could work. My daughter here...
12: I've no work for you.
2: What a horrid woman!
0: God works with closed doors as well as open ones.
2: How much further do you think we will have to travel? Do you know... Father? Are you well? Why have you stopped?
0: I am well. I have found myself a bit short of breath for these last few miles.
2: Oh. Do we need to stop for the night?
0: No. I am simply feeling my age. We must continue on.
2: Are you certain?
0: Yes.
2: I must admit these visits to strangers' houses have caused me to lose faith in the kindness of man.
0: Never say that. Yes? Hello, sir. We are travellers on our way to our new home and are in need of supplies for the journey. Would you have any work for two hard-working souls?
13: Oh, praise be to God. My son has taken ill and I was unsure how I would be able to gather the hay tomorrow. I am most grateful you have come by. Please, please, do come in, come in.
0: I am praising God as well.
2: You are the first to have opened your doors to us. Thank you.

0: Father, you have not spoken much since we left that cottage yesterday.
1: I'm trying to conserve my energy. We must find shelter.
0: I have not seen a house for many hours.
1: It does not need to be a house. We must find something to shield us from the rain.
0: Oh, you are sick.
1: Do not mind my afflictions. Search for shelter, Mary.
0: Oh, the storm is getting worse.
1: Wait. I can hear something. What is that?
0: It is a river. It appears to be just ahead of us.
1: Then there must be a bridge. We can take shelter under it. Let us hurry.
0: Sit here and rest. The bridge will provide us with at least a little shelter. You are feverish. We shall stay here until morning. I will try to make a fire. You may have to help me remember what to do first. I have watched you many times, but I'm sure it will be different trying it on my own. I know I will need dry wood. Oh, it will take a miracle from God to find it. But I will search. Father, I need to go for... Father. Father, have you fallen asleep? Father? Father! Can you hear me? Oh, he's not waking up. Oh, God, please help me. Father, wake up. I must go for help. I will return. Where shall I go?
2: Her father.
3: Where is he?
0: Under the bridge.
3: Get the lantern, Sarah. I'll get the wagon.
0: Oh.

0: sir? What is his name?
1: James.
0: James, can you hear me, sir? He's burning up with fever. Sarah, can you help me get him into the wagon?
2: Yes.
0: We must hurry.
1: Oh, thank you.

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1: Why didn't they hang you from the gallows?
2: The judge had mercy on me, but I did not...
1: We allowed a common thief into our house, and now the curses have begun.
2: Father?
3: Yes, dear. My time runs short.
2: Do not speak this way. I cannot bear the thought.
0: I'm your host, John Rhys Davies. We've enjoyed our visit with you. Come back soon. You're always welcome here at Lamplighter Theatre.
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1: October 15th, financial ownership. Imagine a scenario with me. You've got a neighbor, let's call him Joe, and Joe seems to be struggling through life. His car went in for repair, but he can't afford the expense, and now he's been left without a vehicle. Generously and discreetly, you decide to pay his bill. But the bailout only spurs Joe toward reckless entitlement. He even scoffs when you later ask him for a favor. How would you feel? Now, consider the financial blessings we've received from our Heavenly Father. Could we be Joe? Today, we'll meet Bill, a man who became controlled by the money he thought he had earned. He's here to share with us his true story on this Unshackled Daily Devotional.
2: Greed took hold of my heart as a child when a friend and I stole things from stores. I graduated in the top 10% of my class, determined to do as I pleased. I lived at home, so I had plenty of money for gambling. When I was drafted, I found even more opportunity to drink and gamble in the barracks. I was based near a racetrack and bet on the horses. Oh, life was a blast, but I had headaches every morning and, oddly enough, loneliness in the midst of people and activities, a hunger that nothing satisfied. After I was discharged, I went home to Chicago, where going to the harness races became an obsession. Nothing stopped me. When I totaled my car, I took a bus to the track. After marrying a wonderful woman, even my losses didn't stop me. I always thought the next bet would be the big winner, so our vacations were planned around racetracks. I gambled to celebrate, I gambled to forget, but the emptiness inside grew bigger. Then my wife's sister married a man who had been an alcoholic, and he told me how Jesus set him free of addiction. We went to church with them, and the reality of what Jesus had done, dying on the cross for my sins, made me weep throughout the service. But I didn't give my life to the Lord until my wife and I went on vacation to Colorado, where the beauty of God's creation stirred me so much that I confessed my love for him as I felt his love for me. Peace flooded my soul as God removed my addiction to gambling. I'm Bill Gaunt, and that was years ago. Today, my wife and I have a ministry helping others with their finances. What a change.
1: Moses spoke to the people of Israel in Deuteronomy chapter 8, beginning in verse 17. And thou say in thine heart, my power and the might of mine hand hath gotten me this wealth. But thou shalt remember the Lord thy God, for it is he that giveth thee power to get wealth. Friend, as Bill discovered in the grandeur of the Rocky Mountains, all things are the Lord's, and this includes our finances. 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
0: WHCB, Bristol, Kingsport, Johnson City, 91.5 FM. We are here to remind you of God's grace and goodness. We're here to remind you to enjoy yourself today in Christ Jesus. You can have a wonderful time just thinking about what God has prepared for you, not only in the afterlife, but here in this life. He said he came that we might have life and have it more abundantly. And I'm praying for the abundant life for you.
3: 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And now, here's Les Feldick with today's lesson.
4: For those of you here in the studio, you're already turned to Romans chapter 6. If the law has determined that every human being is a sinner because we're sons of Adam, then it means that every human being has to die. We had to die. Now, I don't know if it's the right term or not, but I've often called it a loophole. You know what a loophole is? When the law says such and such, but you know, smart lawyers can find a loophole and somehow get through it or around it. Well, God has given us a tremendous loophole to that law of all laws, the soul that sinneth shall surely die. And that loophole was, he died in our place. But we still have to experience that same death that he experienced in the person of Christ. And we call that substitution. All right, Romans 6, verse 6. Now, we'll be taking all of this later on again as we come on our way verse by verse. But just to show you that all of these things have been done in association with the word salvation, Paul now teaches here in Romans 6, verse 6, knowing this, that our old man... Now again, a lot of people, a lot of church people don't know what the scripture is talking about when it calls us the old man. Well, it's the old Adam, that old Adamic nature that we're born with. Every son of Adam, every child of Adam is born with this Adamic nature that is bent to rebellion. You know, I've told my classes, and I think I've said it often enough on the program. You take that sweet, innocent, lovely little newborn babe, how soon will he or she sin? Just as quick as they can. Just as quick as they can. They'll show it one way or another, even when they're in their total innocence. That little Adamic nature pops up and they show fits of anger, and then when they get a little older, they can lie like a trooper. Did you teach them to lie? No. Where does it come from? The old nature. And the same way that as they get a little older, they'll start using the bad language. Did you teach them? Probably not. But they know where to use it. Why? The old nature. And so we're all born with that old Adamic nature, and that nature has already sinned before we're even old enough to know what's what. And so what is the decree? It has to die. It has to die. God has demanded it. But here's the loophole. Here it is now, verse 6, knowing this, that our old man is crucified, it's put to death, it's died, with him, that is, with Christ. That the body of sin, in other words, that the controlling factor of old Adam, might be destroyed or put out of commission. It has to have that power over us totally broken. And there again, no human endeavor can do that. Only the power of God can break the control of our old Adamic nature. We can't do it. Oh, to a degree, you know, good parents, a godly home, we can teach kids a certain amount of inhibitions, and we can teach them, you know, not to do certain things and to do certain things. But still, there comes a point in the best person's life when they're still going to give in to the control of old Adam. And there's only one way we can come out from under that control is Adam has to die. Adam has to be crucified. And that, of course, is exactly what the scripture is talking about, that God now, in a substitutionary manner, died my death. He died your death in your place. Now, Paul makes that so plain in Galatians. Come back there with me a moment to Galatians chapter 2, verse 20. A verse I'm sure that many of you, if not all of you, know by heart, or at least you know what it's saying. Galatians chapter 2, verse 20. Galatians 2, verse 20, I am crucified. See that? Just as plain as it can be. I am crucified with Christ. Nevertheless, I live. In other words, he wasn't actually nailed to a Roman cross, but he was crucified, and he's alive. Yet not I, but Christ liveth in me. Now, what do we call this? That's the new life. That's the new creation that he speaks of in 2 Corinthians chapter 5. We are a new creation. Why? Because old Adam has been put to death. He's crucified. His power over our daily behavior has been broken. And he's dead. See? And that's what Paul experienced. And he says, I have been crucified with Christ, yet nevertheless I live, not I, but Christ liveth in me. And the life which I now live in the flesh, day by day, week in and week out. See, God doesn't take us out when he saves us. He leaves us here. And we have to put up with all the things of this world. We have to put up with all of its pressures. We have to put up, yes, with old Adam that I think is still in force experientially. God reckons him dead. But Paul says here, the now life I now live in the flesh, I live by the faith, and I think a better word there would be by the faithfulness of Christ. Because it's because of what Christ has accomplished on our behalf. It's because of what Christ is to us day by day in our everyday experience that we're able to cope. And so it's through his faithfulness, not ours. And so I live by the faithfulness of the Son of God who loved me and what? Gave himself for me. Now that's substitutionary. And it has to be an act of God. Now the way I've usually put it over the months we've been teaching here on television is that when Christ hung on that cross and died, who else did God see in Christ? Every believer. God in his omnipotence saw every believer in Christ. And that's how we are reckoned then as crucified. I didn't make it up. The book says it. And so how do I know this is the way God looks at it? He said so. And so it's a matter of faith again. We can't comprehend these things except through the eyes of faith. That when he died, you and I died. When he laid in the tomb, for all practical purposes, God saw you and I in the tomb, dead to the old life, ready for what? Resurrection to the new. Now, I don't know if that's my next one on there. I haven't got it yet, but let's go to Ephesians chapter 2. Ephesians chapter 2. This is a natural follow-up. Ephesians 2, verse 1. Ephesians 2, verse 1. And you, the apostle writes, I mean, this is written to every one of us. And you, he has, past tense, quickened. And what does quickened mean? Made alive. Why did he have to make us alive? Because he crucified us. He put old Adam to death on the cross. He reckoned us as in the tomb. But he couldn't leave us there any more than he could leave Christ in the tomb. Our faith would be for nothing had he not risen from the dead. But he didn't leave us there either. He quickened us, see? He made us alive who were, what's the next word? Dead. See that? We who were dead in trespasses and sins, we were under old Adam, and we couldn't help ourselves. But oh, God broke that power by crucifying the old Adam, by reckoning it as dead, and then he quickens us with resurrection power. And then you come down to verse 5, even when we were dead in sins, he hath quickened us together with Christ. See how plain that all is? Do you believe it? You better. because that's what the book says. And so he has quickened us together with Christ. And again, not by works, not by joining something, not by doing something, but how? By grace. The unmerited favor of God accomplished all these things. So it's by grace you are saved. And then verse 6, and he hath raised us up together and hath made us sit together in the heavenlies in Christ Jesus. You don't feel like you're sitting in heaven tonight, do you? I don't either. But you know what? We are. We are. So far as God is concerned, we're already seated in the heavenlies in the person of Christ. Oh, hey, this is beyond the average person's mentality. I know it is. But the book declares it, and we better believe it, that this is where God already sees us as together with him in the heavenlies. And then, of course, verse 8 and 9, most of you know, for by grace are you saved through what? Faith. Not of yourselves, not any work that you and I can do, because it's a gift, not of works, lest any man should boast. You know how I've often put this? Wouldn't heaven be an awfully boring place if every believer you met on those streets of gold would collar you and say, hey, can I tell you what I did to get here? Hey, that'd be awful. That wouldn't be heaven. Be listening all the days of eternity, the people tell you what they did to get there? No, that's not going to happen. Because, you see, every believer is only going to be able to claim the same thing. I'm here for one reason. The finished work of the cross. Faith plus nothing. See? And then we haven't got any room to boast. Even if you said, well, it's faith plus work for it. Because then again, what are you going to be able to do? Boast. Then you can brag. You know, I know a lot of people say, well, yeah, you're saved by faith, but you got to work to keep it. Well, it's the same thing. You're still going to be able to brag, look what all I did to keep and maintain my salvation. But we can't do that. We have to reckon that God has done everything. I have done nothing but simply appropriate it by faith. Oh, this is beyond comprehension. I know it is, but this is what. All right, now I want to bring you back to 2 Corinthians chapter 5. 2 Corinthians chapter 5. Well, again, I'm getting away from my list on the board, but I'm going down to number 7. We'll come back to number 6 in just a second. 2 Corinthians chapter 5. Drop down to verse 14. 2 Corinthians 5, verse 14. Now, like I told the class here, I think in our last taping, studies like this aren't as exciting as the book of Revelation, and I know that. Oh, it's a lot easier to keep people's rapt attention when you can tell them about the mark of the beast and you can tell them about the coming of the Antichrist and Armageddon and all these things. Boy, you know, that's easy to keep people's attention. Well, see, this is the nitty-gritty of everyday Christian living. This is what every believer has to set his hooks into and to strengthen his faith and not be blown about with every wind of doctrine. This is, like I said a few weeks ago, this is fundamental. This is the basics. And it all began with what God did on our behalf. All right, 2 Corinthians chapter 5, beginning with verse 14. For the love of Christ constraineth us, drives us on, because we thus judge or conclude that if one died for all, then we're all what? Dead in trespasses and sins. We're under the old Adam. Verse 15, and that he died for all, that they who live should not henceforth live to themselves. Remember what I said last program? Grace is not license. Just because God has declared us forgiven, justified, redeemed, and reconciled, and all the rest of it, that doesn't mean we now live as we please. Oh, rather, it brings on such a love requirement, such a debt for such love, that we should want to do everything we can to please him. All right, so we should not live unto themselves, but unto him who died for them and rose again. What is that? the gospel, plain as day. Verse 16, Paul writes, "Wherefore, henceforth, from this time on, know we no man after the flesh. Yea, though we have known Christ after the flesh, yet now henceforth know we him no more." What's he referring to? His earthly ministry. My, did you see any of this taught in Matthew, Mark, Luke, and John? Not a word of it. Not a word. Why? Because this is all based on his death, burial, and resurrection, and that hadn't happened yet. They couldn't teach doctrine that was based on his death, his burial, and his resurrection. And so I can with a straight face tell people, you won't find this in the four Gospels. It's impossible. Now, I know men were justified in the Old Testament, but not on the same basis that you and I are under grace. And so Paul says, I don't even look back at Christ's earthly ministry. That isn't where our doctrines lie. Yea, he says, I did know Christ after the flesh. Well, I'm sure he did. He must have been about the same age. He was contemporary. And I'm sure that Saul of Tarsus, that religious Jew, was fretting and fuming every time somebody came to the temple area and told him what Jesus was doing. Oh, he knew all about him, even though he never had a personal contact, so far as we know from Scripture, but he knew all about him. And so he says, yea, though I have known Christ after the flesh, that's his earthly ministry, yet now, henceforth, we know him no more. Why? Oh, because that earthly ministry was finished. He died. He was buried. He rose from the dead. Everything is now different. Everything. Now verse 17. This is where I wanted to bring you in. Therefore, because of his work of the cross, therefore, if any man be in Christ, he is a new creation. Old things are passed away. Behold, all things are become new. In other words, when old Adam dies, God again imparts to us a new divine nature. And that new nature, beloved, cannot sin. It's divine. It is placed there by an act of God. But we still have the old flesh. We still have the old Adam that is still capable of tripping us up. But so far as the new man is concerned, no, it can't sin. And then verse 18, all things are of God who hath, what's the word? Reconciled. Now we hear a lot about reconciliation lately. Broken families, broken homes. What's the best thing that can happen, usually? To be reconciled. To be brought back together and into full fellowship. Well, it's a lot like redemption. Redemption and reconciliation are a lot alike, because redemption, you've lost control of something. The only way you can gain control is to buy it back. Someone that has need of reconciliation has been separated by some gross disagreement or whatever, but to bring them back together is reconciliation. And this is what God wants to do with the whole human race. He's already reconciled. Read on. All things, verse 18, are of God, who has reconciled us to himself by Jesus Christ, and hath given to us the ministry of reconciliation. To wit, or that is to say, that God was in Christ reconciling the few, just the believers? No. Who? The world. I maintain that when Christ died, he paid the sin debt for every human being that has ever lived. No one need ever wake up in their eternal doom and say, well, God didn't supply my need. Yes, he did. I gave an interesting little story to one of my classes the other night, and I haven't got time on the program to lay it out in detail, but a gentleman had been convicted of murder. And the whole community was up in arms because he was such a pious individual. They just couldn't imagine that he could be guilty of such a crime. But there was no doubt he had killed a man. And as he was waiting in death row to be hanged, the governor pardoned him, wrote him the pardon. But in his anger and his rebellion, he tore up his pardon and stomped it on the floor, not realizing, of course, what it was. And so he went on to the gallows. And as they were about ready to open the trap door, they asked him if he had anything to say. And he says, yes. He said, tell the world I'm not dying for murdering a man. I'm dying because I rejected my pardon. But you see, that's exactly where every human being is. They've been pardoned. They've been reconciled. They've had everything done on their behalf that needed to be done, but they wouldn't believe it. And so they stomped it underfoot. And so they're going to go to their eternal doom, not because of their sin. They're going because of their unbelief. They're rejecting the pardon. And that's what's, as I said several weeks ago, see, that's what's going to make hell, if you want to call it that. And the lake of fire is different than hell, really. But for those who end up in the lake of fire, I think it's going to be that eternal regret that they're there because they rejected their pardon. They could have escaped it if they'd have just simply believed it, but they will not. They don't want to hear it. My, how many of my class people told me as they approach even some of their fellow church members, don't bother me. Leave me alone. I'm comfortable. Well, they may be comfortable now, but the day is coming and they won't be. But the pity of it is he has reconciled the world to himself. All right, read on. He's reconciled, verse 19, the world unto himself, not imputing their trespasses. See that? I think too many people think that lost people are going to go out to their eternal doom because of their sin. Now, that's going to enter in, no doubt, because they're going to be judged at the great white throne according to the books, plural. But it isn't their sin that is condemning them. It's their what? Unbelief. Oh, let's look. Hebrews. I think I got a minute or two left. Go back to Hebrews, and this is such a graphic illustration. Hebrews chapter 3, where Paul is rehearsing the activity of Israel when they rejected the land of promise, Canaan, at Kadesh Barnea. When God had promised earlier, he says, I'll send hornets ahead of you to drive out the Canaanites. By the time you get ready to settle in, everybody will be moving out ahead of you. But what'd they do? They rejected it. They said, no, we can't take the land. We're like grasshoppers. The cities are walled. We can't defeat the Canaanites. No way. And so they wept all that night and all the next day because here it was in front of them, but they couldn't take it. And God said, I'll give it to you. All right. What it all boiled down to, come to the end of this chapter, chapter 3 of Hebrews, and come in at verse 15. Verse 15 of Hebrews 3, where I think Paul wrote Hebrews, he's rehearsing this event at Kadesh Barnea. And he says, while it is said today, if you will hear his voice, harden not your hearts. As in the provocation, in other words, when they turned out into the wilderness. For some, when they had heard, did provoke, howbeit not all that came out of Egypt by Moses. But with whom was he grieved 40 years? Was it not with them who had sinned, whose carcasses fell in the wilderness? And to whom swear he that they should not enter into his rest, which Canaan would have been, you know? But to them that committed adultery, but to them who worshiped the golden calf, that's what we would think. Because you want to remember, just a few months earlier, while Moses was up in the mount getting all of his instructions, the people came to Aaron and says, well, we don't know what's happened to Moses. Make us some gods that we can worship like the Egyptians had. And you know the story. And so Aaron took all their gold and their earrings and everything like that, and he made the golden calf. When Moses came down from the mountain, here they were in all their nakedness, in their seductive dancing. Gross immorality was taking place. And you know the story. But you see, several months later, as they get ready to move into Kadesh Barnea and turned around in unbelief and said, we can't take it, God didn't remind them of their immorality. What did God remind them of? Their unbelief.
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8: 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It's a life changer. It's simple and basic. Do to others as you would have them do to you.
7: Ancient wisdom from the Bible.
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0: Welcome to Turning Point. In the 23rd Psalm, Jesus is described as the Good Shepherd. It's a comforting image, but what does it really picture? Today, Dr. David Jeremiah reveals how the Good Shepherd makes it possible for our weary, exhausted souls to be rejuvenated with rest and restoration. From The Battle for Your Soul, here's David to introduce his message of encouragement, Restored Souls.
1: I'm not sure what it's like for you when your soul is tired and restless. I think most of us, if we reflect on it, will remember that there were times like that. Perhaps we're in a time like that right now. We just seemed everything going in different directions and no solidarity at all in our heart. What happens to us when our soul gets restless? Well, what I can tell you for sure that I know is we need a shepherd. And the shepherd, of course, is the Lord Jesus, who has promised to restore our souls. We're in the midst of that discussion here on Turning Point, and I hope you will let your heart resonate with the truth of Psalm 23, verse 3. Hey, friends, we have this book, The Battle for Your Soul, available for you. You can get your copy of the book by sending a gift of any size to Turning Point and saying, please send me the book. And we'll do it. We know that you can all send big gifts. Some of you can send major gifts, but we want everyone to get a copy of this book. And if you'll just send a gift of any size and be as generous as you can be, we'll send it to you as our way of saying thank you and investing back into your life spiritually. We hope the book will be a blessing to you. We hope it will strengthen you. We hope it will cause you to pay more attention to your soul. Because let me remind you, your soul is eternal. Your body will perish. Don't spend all your time on your body. Spend some time on your soul. That's what this is all about. Well, here we go with Restored Souls, Psalm 23. Let's listen. Author Jessica Legrone told the story of a woman named Dorothy who was raised by her grandmother during some very difficult years. And Dorothy said her grandmother was a staunch Methodist and took her to church every time the doors were open. The older woman had never gone to school, but she had persuaded her brothers to teach her to read so she could read the Bible. Every Sunday, when Dorothy went to Sunday school, she was asked to say a Bible verse in order to get the little snack provided to each child. Well, Dorothy was only 3 years old, and she only knew one verse, and that was John 11:35. Jesus wept. And it was the shortest verse in the Bible, and she said it every week to get her snack. One day, the teacher said to her, "Honey, that's a very short verse. Don't you think you could do something a little bit longer?" She went home and told her grandmother that she was embarrassed because all she knew was Jesus wept. And her grandmother decided to teach her the 23rd Psalm. Though only 3 years old, Dorothy quickly had the entire passage memorized, all six verses. And the next Sunday, she walked into Sunday school class and recited Psalm 23 word for word. The teacher was impressed, and she told the minister. And before church was dismissed that day, that little three-year-old was up on the platform in the main church reciting the 23rd Psalm for the whole congregation. She never forgot the experience of that psalm. She later credited her grandmother for teaching her that she could learn scripture and have confidence in herself without fear or embarrassment. She discovered one of the great healing passages in all of the Bible. God has placed a precious soul inside of each of us, and it is thirsty for Him. It often grows weary, and like Jesus, sometimes that soul weeps. But Psalm 23 tells us that He knows how to restore our souls. The Lord is my shepherd, I shall not want. He restores my soul. One author called this small chapter in Psalm a microcosm of God's grace. Just as the whole sun is reflected in a single drop of dew, so we see all the grace and the whole gospel of God reflected in Psalm 23. You know this psalm, don't you? It was written by David, who grew up keeping his father's flocks. One of the greatest songs ever written, David put himself in the role of one of the sheep, and he said, "The Lord is my shepherd, I shall not want. He makes me lie down in green pastures. He leads me beside still waters. He restores my soul." I wish all three-year-old children could learn Psalm 23. Sure would help them throughout life. It's a very personal passage, and in some ways it's more personal than its famous twin in the New Testament. The other passage, which is kind of equal to that in our memorizing, is the Lord's Prayer. When you read the Lord's Prayer, the pronouns are all plural. Our Father, our daily bread, our debts. But in Psalm 23, the pronouns are singular. My shepherd, my soul, all the days of my life. This psalm pictures life as a pilgrimage that begins in a place of green pastures, travels down the righteous paths through dark valleys, and eventually ends up in the Father's house. The verses of this psalm cover every age and stage in life. All along the way, the Good Shepherd is in the constant business of refreshing, rejuvenating, yes, and restoring his easily frightened sheep. I believe Jesus was thinking of Psalm 23 when he called himself the Good Shepherd. But he didn't picture himself as the sheep in this psalm. He told us he is the shepherd. That's one of the roles that he fills when we receive him as our Savior. He does for us all the things that a shepherd does for sheep. That includes restoring our souls. And the Hebrew word here is very interesting because it means to bring back or to recover. The psalmist is not just saying, he relaxes my soul. There's more to it. He's saying the Good Shepherd recovers me. He turns me back to himself. He brings me back into the right place. And that begs the question, why do we need to be brought back? Does anybody need to ask that question today? Because sometimes we stray, don't we? We get off the path, we go our own way. And if it were not for the shepherd, we would be lost, like sheep without a shepherd. So today I'd like to suggest to you five ways that he restores us. And one of these ways surely touches every one of us. First of all, he restores my soul from foolishness. Now, that doesn't probably cover anybody here, but once in a while we do some foolish things, don't we? We need to be restored from bouts of foolishness that we afflict on ourselves. Many of our problems, believe it or not, are self-made. I remember telling you that someone had made the statement, when we are born, we look like our parents. When we die, we look like our decisions. And that's true, isn't it? We often make foolish decisions. The Bible says the way of the unfaithful is hard. And Proverbs 19 says people ruin their lives by their own foolishness, and then they're angry at the Lord. Isn't that truth? That's what Jonah learned, a very gifted prophet who ran the other way when God told him to go to Nineveh. You know how that turned out. That was foolish on his part. He went down to Joppa. There he went down into a ship heading the opposite direction from Nineveh. He thought he'd escaped God and found himself thrown overboard so that he sank down into the depths of the sea. But God restored him. God didn't leave him. God didn't just say, well, that's it, Jonah, you're done. God restored him, returned him to his ministry. And as I mentioned to you so often in Jonah, we read that the word of the Lord came unto Jonah the second time. And God gave him another chance. In the New Testament, we have a similar illustration in Simon Peter. He was the poster child for self-inflicted injuries. He spoke when he should have listened. He boasted when he should have prayed. He slept when he should have watched. And he followed at a distance when he should have stayed close. Yet Christ restored him. And he restored his soul. And of course, there's the prodigal son, who is another great illustration of this. He demanded his inheritance. He walked away from his father, blew all his money on reckless living, and then ended up broke and hungry and feeding pigs just to survive. But here is how the father, who in the story is a picture of God, restored him. Luke 15 reads, his father said to the servants, "Bring the finest robe in the house and put it on him. Get a ring for his finger and sandals for his feet. Kill the calf we have been fattening. We must celebrate with a feast, for this son of mine was dead and has now returned to life. He was lost, but now is found. And so the party began. If you read the story in its entirety, you'll find out that there was a turning point when the Bible says the prodigal came to his senses. He came to his senses. That expression forms the basis for one of the most unusual prayers you can pray for yourself. Paul used the same language when he told the Corinthians to come back to your senses as you ought and stop sinning. He urged Timothy to help those who were acting foolishly so that they would come to their senses and escape the trap from the devil. All of us make foolish mistakes. I'm sure you can think of things you wish you could reverse. You can't change the past, but you can let the Lord restore your soul. Somehow we find that even when we are restored, we can be better than we were before. If you're cast down because of something you've done, you're one with the rest of us. Approach the Good Shepherd with humble repentance. Ask him to restore your soul. Say to the Lord, "Dear Shepherd, I ask you now to restore my soul. Restore me from my own foolishness. Lead me in the paths of righteousness for your name's sake." So maybe you're here today and you've done something foolish. You don't have to raise your hand. You don't have to nudge your neighbor. But down in your heart, you know, that was really a dumb thing. God will restore you from that if you ask him. I just thought you should know that. Because we kind of are all together and doing dumb things once in a while. He restores your soul from foolishness. And then we learn that he restores your soul from failure. The Lord knows how to restore our souls from failure. There was this young man in the New Testament. He's kind of like a lesser light among all of the characters of the Bible. His name was John Mark. He won the distinction of being chosen by the Apostle Paul to go with Paul and Barnabas on their first missionary journey. Partway through the trip, John Mark quit. He walked away. He went home. He didn't want to do this anymore. And later, when Barnabas wanted to take him with them on another trip, Paul refused to let it happen. He said, "He's a quitter, and I'm not taking him." He didn't trust him. And John Mark gained the reputation of having disappointed the great Apostle Paul. I wonder if John Mark ever quoted Psalm 23 about being restored. Because years later, he was restored. It was the Lord who took John Mark's failure and fashioned it into faith and faithfulness. And listen to me, this will be a surprise to some of you. We know this man today as the writer of the second gospel, the Gospel of Mark. The man who failed was privileged to write the second gospel in the New Testament. Near the end of his ministry, Paul wrote, "Get Mark, bring him, for he's useful to me in the ministry." Was he restored? Absolutely was. Many of you know that Satan has a twofold strategy for the Christian life. Let me remind you of what that is. First, he tries to convince us that we're not capable of falling into sin. Whenever you begin to think, "I could never do that," you are standing dangerously close to a fall. But Satan has a second strategy, even more sinister than the first. And that is, after we sin, he whispers in our ears that we can never be restored and be useful to God again. He tells us our failure is too great, our sin is too serious, and that God could never forgive us after what we have done. But I'm here to tell you today that that is a lie. That is not the truth. Has he ever whispered that to you? Has he ever tried to convince you that what you have done is too terrible to be forgiven? Well, I want to tell you plainly today, Almighty God restores souls. You cannot sin away the grace of God. The only person who can never be restored is the person who refused restoration from God. You can refuse to be restored and not be restored, but that's the only way I know that that'll ever happen. I remember reading this story some years ago about Ruth Graham and her first marriage that ended after 21 years. She was Billy Graham's daughter, and she believed she had embarrassed her family, and in verse God. And God would certainly be through with her. Needing a fresh start, she moved to Florida and began attending a new church, and she met a widower there, and their relationship progressed quickly, despite concerns of her children and repeated warnings from her parents to slow down. Ruth pressed ahead, and just 6 months after meeting him, they were married. But 5 weeks later, she fled the marriage in fear and drove to her parents' home in North Carolina. As she wound up the mountain road, she braced herself for criticism and disappointment. She dreaded what was to come. But when she made the final turn at the top of the mountain, she saw her father, Dr. Graham, standing at the entrance to their driveway. And once out of the car, he pulled his daughter into his arms and whispered, "Welcome home, honey." She later said, "My father's embrace at that moment was one of the most profound gestures of acceptance I have ever experienced. To be utterly broken and still accepted, to feel ugly and yet loved, to feel like an outcast and still be welcome, I marveled at the contrast between my heart, which was full of shame and regret, and my father's heart, which was full of love. If you feel like a failure today, or if you're frustrated because things fell apart under your watch, just come and say, 'Lord, you're my shepherd. I ask you to restore my soul. Restore me from this failure. I claim your promise that goodness and mercy will follow me all the days of my life. You're my shepherd. I'm a sheep.'" He restores us from foolishness and from failure, sometimes from friction. The Lord can restore our souls from the friction of difficult relationships. There's nothing more painful than rejection. Some people are rejected by their parents. I can't imagine the pain of that. Some people are deeply wounded when a girlfriend or a boyfriend breaks up with them. Sometimes we feel betrayed by coworkers. The bruises and scars and injuries that are inflicted on our souls are just like physical wounds in our body, and maybe even worse. David understood that. He wrote, "Even my own familiar friend in whom I trusted, who ate my bread and lifted up his heel against me." David said, "This person who betrayed me was my personal friend. We used to eat together." The Bible says, Jesus was despised and rejected by men, a man of sorrows and acquainted with grief. My friend Robert Morgan wrote a book called The Lord is My Shepherd. And in this book, he talked about one day checking on his small flock of backyard sheep. And he discovered that the horse had taken a serious bite out of Ethel's ear. Ethel was an old ewe. After pondering whether to call a vet, Psalm 23:5 came to his mind. Grabbing a bottle of olive oil from the pantry, Rob washed Ethel's ear and rubbed the oil into the wound. It seemed to soothe her, and after several treatments, the wound healed. Later, a sheep exhibitor at the state fair told him, "That's the little trick we use at livestock shows. If we're showing a sheep and she gets a nick or a cut, we rub olive oil on it, and it does the trick." The good shepherd, we are told, is alert to the various hurts and cuts and scrapes that we have, and he anoints us with oil. Did you know that oil is a symbol of the Holy Spirit in the Bible? The Lord Jesus tends our wounds with the oil of the Holy Spirit, and it's the most amazing medication you've ever known. So let me just say to you today, if someone

your ear. If you've been deeply wounded by another person, just say to the Lord, "Dear Shepherd, please restore my love and my joy. Please give me a special anointing of the healing oil of your Holy Spirit." You know, so often when we get hurt, our first tendency is to hurt back. And all that does is hurt us more. And there's a way to deal with hurt. The shepherd's way is a good way. So the Bible says he restores my soul from foolishness, failure, friction. Here's one, from fear. Maybe you're a fearful person. The Lord can restore your soul from fear. Fear's no respecter of person or ages. It strikes the weak and the powerful. It haunts the young and the old, the rich and the poor. Even those who seem to have it all often battle anxious thoughts. I've talked to many high-level people who suffer with fear. You know, it's one thing to have a lot, but when you have it, then you fear losing it. So, you know, there's all kinds of fears that come to take their toll on people. Author and educator Neil Anderson said, "Fear is a thief. It erodes our faith, it plunders our hope, it steals our freedom, and it takes away our joy. But in Christ, that goes away. The Lord restores fearful souls." Isaiah 41 is one of my favorite verses. It says, "Fear not, for I am with you. Be not dismayed, for I am your God. I will strengthen you. I will help you. I will uphold you with my righteous right hand." And David wrote in Psalm 23, verse 4, "I will fear no evil, for you are with me." In his memoir, A Turtle on a Fence Post, industrialist Alan Emery recalled spending a night with a shepherd on the Texas prairie. "I remember this story from some years ago and how it impressed me, how it has stayed with me, how I can never forget the impact of this story. The shepherd was tending a flock of about 2,000 sheep with the help of three sheepdogs. As evening settled in, the sheep lay down around a large bonfire. Then the stillness was broken by the long howl of coyotes. The dogs growled, the sheep lumbered to their feet, and the shepherd threw more logs on the fire. In the glow, Alan looked out and he saw thousands of little lights. He realized those lights were the reflections of the fire in the eyes of the sheep. The sheep had instinctively looked toward the shepherd. They didn't look toward the sound of the dogs or the coyotes. They looked toward the shepherd. In the midst of the danger, the sheep were not looking into the darkness, but were keeping their eyes in the direction of their safety, looking toward the shepherd." What an amazing story that is, and how that should impact us. What do you do when trouble comes? Do you look toward the trouble? Isn't that what we normally do? We analyze it. Here's the new thing we do. We look it up on the internet. We try to find out everything we can about it. You got a little tweak in your back? Well, if you can find it on the internet, you will, and there'll be 900 things that it could be, and you'll be thinking about that for the next week. So what is the best thing we can do? I'm not saying we should be ignorant about what's going on in us, but when trouble comes, you can make your decision. Keep your eye on the trouble or keep your eye on the shepherd. I recommend the latter. Keep your eye on the shepherd. Sometimes we think when bad things happen to us or we go through a tough spell, this is the way it's going to be from now on. But the Bible doesn't let us do that. What does the Bible say in Psalm 23? "Surely goodness and mercy will follow me all the days of my life." My life has been filled with mercy and goodness, and so shall your future be. Amen. What a great psalm, and most of us have memorized it. In fact, I challenged our congregation when I was preaching this to memorize it, and so many people called me back or wrote me or saw me in the hallway and said, "You know what, I memorized that psalm. That was really good." And some people said, "Yeah, I memorized that psalm. That's the hardest thing I ever did." You know, that's the way it is, but it will stay with you, and you will need it sometime in the middle of the night when you're distressed over something or something takes place you weren't expecting.

0: Oh, what a wonderful truth it is that we have a shepherd who cares for us, and he restores our souls. We'll talk about that again tomorrow here on Turning Point as we finish the week out together. I hope you'll be with us for the Friday edition of Turning Point. And let me ask you to memorize Psalm 23. Between now and tomorrow. Yeah, that's right. You can do it. Not very long, and it will be a blessing to you. I'm David Jeremiah. Thank you so much for joining us. Have a great day, and may God go with you.
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2: 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The dramatic story of the thief on the cross. 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

We continue reading from the Bible now at 1 John 2:15. Do not love the world, nor the things in the world. If anyone loves the world, the love of the Father is not in him. For all that is in the world, the lust of the flesh and the lust of the eyes and the boastful pride of life is not from the Father, but is from the world. The world is passing away and also its lusts, but the one who does the will of God lives forever. Children, it is the last hour, and just as you heard that Antichrist is coming, even now many Antichrists have appeared. From this we know that it is the last hour. They went out from us, but they were not really of us. For if they had been of us, they would have remained with us. But they went out, so that it would be shown that they all are not of us. But you have an anointing from the Holy One, and you all know. I have not written to you because you do not know the truth, but because you do know it, and because no lie is of the truth. Who is the liar but the one who denies that Jesus is the Christ? This is the Antichrist, the one who denies the Father and the Son. Whoever denies the Son does not have the Father. The one who confesses the Son has the Father also. As for you, let that abide in you which you heard from the beginning. If what you heard from the beginning abides in you, you also will abide in the Son and in the Father. This is the promise which He Himself made to us, eternal life.

0: 1 John 2:26. These things I have written to you concerning those who are trying to deceive you. As for you, the anointing which you received from him abides in you, and you have no need for anyone to teach you. But as his anointing teaches you about all things, and is true and is not a lie, and just as it is taught you, you abide in him. Now, little children, abide in him, so that when he appears, we may have confidence and not shrink away from him in shame at his coming. If you know that he is righteous, you know that everyone also who practices righteousness is born of him. 1 John chapter 3. See how great a love the Father has bestowed on us, that we would be called children of God, and such we are. For this reason, the world does not know us, because it did not know him. Beloved, now we are children of God, and it has not appeared as yet what we will be. We know that when he appears, we will be like him, because we will see him just as he is. And everyone who has this hope fixed on him purifies himself, just as he is pure. Everyone who practices sin also practices lawlessness, and sin is lawlessness. You know that he appeared in order to take away sins, and in him there is no sin. No one who abides in him sins. No one who sins has seen him or knows him. This is The Word, reading from the Bible without comment. And I'm your scripture reader, Nicholas Hope. Today, as usual, I've been reading from the New American Standard Bible Update. 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

0: Okay, so we've got a sneaky good marriage verse for you today. 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
2: So Proverbs 27:14 says, if anyone loudly blesses their neighbor too early in the morning, it will be taken as a curse. 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
0: So don't bring up the conflict you've been thinking about all day when the kids are running around in the backyard and your hose is spraying you in the face.
2: 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Uh-oh.
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1: One century ago, 1926, a lot happened. 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

91.5 The Blessing, WHCB, Bristol Kingsport, Johnson City. Kenneth Hill here. I've been told by some folks I don't say much at the top of the hour. Well, I can't really say too much, but I can tell you that Jesus Christ, God's own Son, came to this earth and died for your sin that you might have your sins forgiven. So turn from your sin, turn to Jesus Christ, and receive Him as your personal Savior. And there'll be a home in heaven for you. I can tell you that in 30 seconds.

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0: 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Miller said,
1: God does not give his grace as he gives his sunshine, pouring it out on all alike. He discriminates in spiritual blessings. His eye is ever on us in tender, watchful love. And what we need, he supplies.
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0: How is our blood used to support the theory of evolution? The answer next on today's Creation Moment. And now, here's our Creation Moment's host, Ian Taylor.
1: Evidences for evolution at one time found in almost every school textbook was based upon the salt content of human blood plasma and the salt content of the sea. Professor McCallum of the University of Toronto began with the assumption that life on Earth began in the sea and that the first land creatures had retained the sea salt concentration in their blood. This assumption was then turned and used as textbook evidence that evolution had in fact taken place. Just what are the facts? Human blood plasma has 250 times more iron and 9,000 times more selenium than seawater. On the other hand, seawater contains much more magnesium than our blood, so it's simply untrue that the mineral content of our blood reflects that of seawater of long ago. However, blood plasma does contain between 20 and 30% of the amount of salt in the present-day seawater, and while this may appear to be a good argument for evolution, it actually contains a fatal flaw. According to evolution theory, the first land animals emerged from the sea 350 million years ago. But from the known rates at which minerals are being added to the sea, the salt content at that time would have been virtually zero, and the mineral content even less. Our blood offers no proof of evolution, but the shed blood and resurrection of Jesus Christ proves his victory over sin, death, and the devil.
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Hello, everybody. I'm Greg Patton in the New America. 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
0: Welcome to the Bible Class. We're continuing our study in the book of Jonah, chapter 2. We've completed verse 1, and we're continuing with this prayer that Jonah prayed. This is the rebellious servant, and he's been caught. And he begins praying. After he had been caught by the great fish, verse 1 of chapter 2 relates, then Jonah prayed unto the Lord his God out of the fish's belly. We made the comment last time that this was an unusual place to pray, and that I was happy, and I'm sure Jonah was too, that he did not have to bow in a certain position, in a certain direction, at a certain time, in a certain set of clothing, on a certain type of flooring, to be able to have his prayer heard. In fact, we're told that we are to pray without ceasing. We who are followers of Jesus Christ are to pray a never-ending set of prayers. Always God is listening, and always God is ready to hear what we have to say. Sometimes our prayers are childlike, and sometimes they're childish. Sometimes they're childlike in that we believe and that our faith is seen in our prayers. Sometimes they're childish in that we ask for things that we shouldn't be asking for. Have you ever had that happen with your child, perhaps your grandchild or a niece or nephew? When you go into a store with them and they're young and yet able to talk and to walk, and they're with you and they want this and they want that. And you, being the adult and understanding that not everything would be beneficial to that youngster, you make the choice not to provide certain things that are asked for. I think that's the way it is with us oftentimes as we go to prayer. No, we don't pray out of the belly of the great fish, but we pray in the midst of great distress. And it might be as if it were a belly of a great fish for some of us when we go through the rigors of life. There are so many difficulties, and we all share in those problems. I do not know any one person who has not been touched with grief, with difficulty, with pain in some fashion. And so we're told that we have a high priest who has been touched with the same infirmities, the same human traits as us. And that great high priest is Jesus Christ, our Lord. He knows what our needs are before we ask him of those needs. He knows what must be provided. And so we see here that when Jonah was thrown out of that boat and thrown in to the deep, the fish was prepared by God already to keep him safe and to get him to where he needed to be. And Jonah, when he was in the belly of the great fish, began to pray. And verse 2 begins this way, and said, I cried by reason of mine affliction unto the Lord, and he heard me. Out of the belly of hell cried I, and thou heardest my voice. Let's use the term hell and talk about that for just a moment. When we think of hell, we think of the lake of fire. When we think of hell, we think of damnation. The word that is used here for hell is Sheol. And in Sheol, that's the Hebrew, Hades is the Greek, but Sheol was the word used here. And the word Sheol is to let us know that there is a place of the dead. And in Sheol, there was the place of the damned and the place of paradise. It was called Abraham's bosom, the place of paradise. And it was in two compartments, and there was a great gulf between one compartment and the other in this place called Sheol. And we have a representation of that in the New Testament where Christ is speaking, and he says there was a certain rich man who lived well, fared sumptuously, he dined well, he was in all sorts of comforts, and yet there was a rich man who was in the comfort, and there was a poor man named Lazarus who was in great distress, in great poverty, and in great pain. And Christ went on. This was not a parable. This was a true story. And we think of it as a parable. Forgive me. And I'll forgive you for thinking of it as a parable. But Christ never did present it as a parable. He said there was a certain rich man, and there was a poor man named Lazarus. Parables did not have names, didn't talk about certain people. Talked about a person going down to Jericho and falling among thieves. You remember that story. Or there was a prodigal son. And this prodigal son went away from home and spent his total life in riotous living and returned home and repented and was received by the Father. Those were parables. But this was a true representation of this place called Sheol, because the rich man died, and in hell, in the portion of Sheol that was for the damned, he lifted up his eyes, and he looked across that great chasm, and he saw Lazarus, this poor fellow, in the very arms of Abraham and in Abraham's bosom. And he called out, Father Abraham, send Lazarus back to talk to my brothers that they might not come to this place. Father Abraham, all I need is a drop of water. Could I have a drop of water? And you know the story. The story was told because Christ wanted his hearers to understand the truth of Sheol and the fact that there was a great chasm, a great gulf that was between the compartments, if you want to use that term, of Sheol, and the righteous could not enter into that place of torment, nor could the tormented and damned enter into the place of paradise. You could not do that. And when you remember Christ on the cross with the thief that said, Lord, remember me when you come into your kingdom. And Christ said to him, this day thou shalt be with me in paradise, in that portion of Sheol that was for those who died in faith. So here Jonah prays. He says, out of the belly of hell I cried. Now, he cried out of the belly of the great fish, but he saw that as the belly of hell. The belly of Sheol is the word that we would use if we used it correctly from the Hebrew. And so it was in his mind, this place of the dead. Now, J. Vernon McGee has a lot to say about this thing of whether or not Jonah died in the belly of the great fish. And J. Vernon McGee points out that sometimes the word Sheol also is translated the grave. And it's also translated the unseen world, meaning where the dead go. So it has to do with death, this thing of being in the belly of death. And this is what McGee says. Jonah recognized that he was going to die inside that fish, and that God would hear him and raise him from the dead. Many years ago, McGee writing, when I was still a young seminary student, I was asked to preach for a brief period of time at the Westminster Presbyterian Church in Atlanta, Georgia. I made the Sunday evening service and evangelistic service, and one night several young people came forward when I gave the invitation. After the service, I talked to them, and then I went to the rear of the church. A young fellow was standing there, and he told me, "I'm a student at Georgia Tech, and I would like to accept Christ, but I have a hurdle, a problem that I can't overcome." I asked him what his problem was, and he replied, "I just can't believe that a man could live 3 days and three nights inside a fish." I said, "Who told you that?" "Well," he said, "I thought the Bible said so, and I know I've heard preachers say so, and I've got a professor at school who spends his time ridiculing that. My Bible doesn't say that Jonah was alive inside the fish," I told him. Then I opened my Bible, the second chapter of Jonah, and said, "To begin with, this man Jonah makes it very clear that the belly of the fish was his grave. A grave is the place for the dead. Do you mean that he died? Then that means that God raised him from the dead," the young man said. I told him he was exactly right. That is exactly what happened. He said, "That's a greater miracle than Jonah being kept alive in the fish for 3 days. I agreed with him that it was a greater miracle because, as we shall see, we have records of other men who have lived through such experiences. The important thing to note here is Jonah cried unto the Lord out of the fish's belly, out of the belly of hell, out of the belly of Sheol, out of the belly of the grave, and that is the place for the dead. Jonah felt like he was there to die, and he was in his grave. You must remember that he did not write this account while he was inside the fish, but afterwards." And this is where J. Vernon McGee comes down on the subject of the death of Jonah and the resurrection of Jonah, and that Jonah was indeed a very appropriate model of Jesus Christ. When Christ said, "I will give you no sign but the sign of Jonah, who was 3 days and three nights in the belly of the fish, and the Son of Man will be 3 days, three nights in the belly or heart of the earth." And so it was. So whether you believe that Jonah died in the belly of the great fish or that he lived in the belly of the great fish, we have a supernatural situation. We have a miracle here. Either way you go. And the truth is that it was God who saved him out of the belly of the great fish, whether he had died and was made alive again, or whether he had lived for those 3 days and three nights in that fish's belly. But here, Jonah is speaking that he cries from the grave. Verse 3, "For thou hast cast me into the deep, in the midst of the seas, and the floods compassed me about. All thy billows and thy waves passed over me." Think about it. In the belly of a great fish, going down to the very bottom of the ocean, and all of the tempest of the waves and the winds and everything else are not known by me because I am underneath the water. Then I said, I am cast out of thy sight, yet I will look again toward thy holy temple. Psalm 31:22 lets us know that we're never cast out of the sight of Almighty God. However, when we look at this statement from Jonah, it's one that is certainly a human's way of looking. He had wanted to run from God, and he had run from God. He wanted to flee from the presence of God. He fled, but he could not get out of the presence of Almighty God. And then here in verse 4, in the belly of the great fish, as he's crying out to God, he said, I am cast out of thy sight. As I just mentioned, of course, the psalmist tells us that that can't happen. We know from reading the Word of God that God himself knows where we are, what we're doing at all times. He sees us. He knows us. And he takes care of us in spite of ourselves. So he is speaking as a human being, not as a theologian, but as just a common man when he says, I'm cast out of your sight. And it was the feeling that he had. It was not the truth of the situation, but it was the feeling that he had that he was cast out of the sight of God. He was in this great distress. He was in the belly of the great fish. Can you imagine? You have everything closed around you. You can't open your eyes. You can't see anything. You're in the dark for sure. And you're going to be where you can't breathe, or if you can breathe, it's still going to be interesting. And you will look again toward thy holy temple, even though you can't see anything. You're going to be looking toward the holy temple. Now, for a Jew, that was important. When they prayed toward the temple. In their synagogues, it was open toward the temple. That way they could take care of praying toward the temple. And so he says, I will look again toward the holy temple. Now, was this Jonah saying, after I die, I'll be raised again? Or was this Jonah just saying, this is my purpose and I will do it? Verse 5, the waters compassed me about, even to the soul. The depth closed me round about. The weeds were wrapped about my head. There are some who teach that this means that he was not caught by the great fish as he was flung out of the boat, out of the ship, but he went to the bottom of the sea. He fell into the ocean and got into the seaweed and was covered by the seaweed. Well, just as one could explain it that way, one could also explain that the seaweed was in the fish, and that the seaweed was part of what the fish had eaten, and here it is wrapping itself around the head of Jonah. All of this, be it figurative in the sense that it was not seaweeds, but it was something else, well, you could see it that way, but here is the literal truth. The literal truth is that he was at the bottom of the ocean. The literal truth is he was in the belly of the great fish. The literal truth is he was in a precarious position, covered not only with the weeds, but the depths, the water closing in round about him. Notice that the waters, he says there in verse 5, were even to the soul. That's a pretty deep water, isn't it? It's pretty all-encompassing when you are so encompassed about by water or by anything else that your soul is drowned as well. And this is what he's talking about. He's talking about drowning there, and he was in that way of being put aside, not being useful, not being able to be used of God. Oftentimes we think that we're in that situation, even if we're on top side of the earth and not in some depth of water. We oftentimes think that we cannot be used. But God is willing and able to use us in His work, in His kingdom. God wants to use you and me, and He's given us opportunities of service. For Jonah, He had called him and told him to go to Nineveh, that great city, and to cry against it. Yet 40 days, and thou shalt be overthrown, would be his message. He had not received the message yet, but he'd been told to cry against the city, because the wickedness of the city, the wickedness of the people, had come up before God Almighty, and he wanted a witness to be in that city. But here, Jonah thought himself placed on the shelf, thought himself as being useless. And why is that? Because he was in a position where he could not take care of himself. He could do nothing for himself. He could not extricate himself from this great fish. My friend, often we put ourselves in that same kind of situation where we rebel against Almighty God. He catches us, and then we must pray and repent. And yet, reconciliation is coming.
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3: There are times in our lives we're talking to someone, we're being honest, telling the truth, or stating a fact, and for some reason, they simply don't believe us. They may have even outright called you a liar, or simply made a sarcastic remark like, "Oh, sure." Human beings are naturally skeptical, and sometimes just completely untrusting. It's part of our sin nature. But this is a big problem when we approach God. If you want to offend a righteous and holy God who is incapable of sin, just doubt Him. Or even worse, don't believe Him. In the Old Testament book of 2 Kings, God's prophet said that a famine was going to end dramatically the next day. One man sarcastically scoffed at that prophecy, and God pronounced judgment on him, and he died the next day. There are many other examples in the Bible of situations where people just outright did not believe God said exactly what he meant, and it usually didn't turn out well for them. Every statement made about God's character in the Bible is absolutely true. If there is one thing about God we should never forget, He does not like to be doubted, and He loves to be believed.
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3: Because Jesus became human, he understands you deeply. Here's Nancy DeMoss Wolgemuth.
4: He himself knows our frame. He is mindful that we are but dust. Now, how does he know that? Well, he knows it because he created us, but he also knows it because he walked in our skin.
3: This is Revive Our Hearts with Nancy DeMoss Wolgemuth, author of Incomparable, for Thursday, October 15th. I'm Dana Gresh. Of what it is to be human, there's a deep desire to be understood. Do you feel it? In your suffering, do you long for someone to come alongside you and whisper, "Me too"? Friend, Jesus has done this. He has come alongside us in our suffering because he came to earth, took on a human body, and ultimately bore the cross. He understands your suffering. He looks on you with compassion and says, "Me too." What miraculous comfort. We're going to marvel at this understanding Savior together, starting with part of a message Nancy DeMoss Wolgemuth shared in the series, Incomparable, the Person of Christ.
4: We also know, and there's a lot about this in the scripture, that he was a man of sorrows and acquainted with grief. The whole range of human emotions. He wept at the tomb of Lazarus. He burst into tears over Jerusalem. At the Last Supper, scripture says he was troubled in his spirit. He had this range of human emotions. That verse in Hebrews chapter 5, verse 7 says, in the days of his flesh, he's human, Jesus offered up prayers and supplications with loud cries and tears to him who was able to save him from death. You see Jesus having this whole range of emotions? And that says something to us. Sometimes we think that emotions are something bad. They're supposed to be suppressed. That if you're a good Christian, you won't really get very emotional. Well, the example of Christ in his humanity tells us that emotions are an important part of what it is to be human. It gives us a model of the healthy, wholesome, godly, balanced display of emotions. Exhibiting those emotions as Christ did in the right time. In the right way, in the right place, and over the right things. My problem with emotions is I squander my emotions on the wrong things. I have the wrong emotions at the wrong times. I'm angry when I should be glad. I'm glad when I should be angry many times. And I'm being driven by my emotions often rather than by the Spirit and the Word of God. But nothing wrong with having emotions. In fact, to be fully human as a child of God is to express emotions in a wholesome, balanced, godly way. That's part of our discipleship, being conformed into the likeness of Christ, to where we don't squelch our emotions, we don't bury them, we don't pretend like they don't exist, but we're able to express them in godly and balanced ways. Well, Jesus experienced all that it is part of a human makeup. He experienced temptation, as we've seen in this series. He experienced a need for dependence on his Father that led him to pray. That's part of what it meant for him to be human. If he was just God and not also fully human, why would he have needed to pray? And why do we see such a pattern through his life of him praying to his Father over and over and over again? It's because he was fully man. And he was living life on this planet in that human body as a man. He fully possessed a human nature without possessing a sinful nature. And we need to keep that tension in view. The sinful nature, remember, is not inherent to humans. Adam and Eve were humans without a sinful nature until they sinned. So Jesus was fully human without having a sinful nature. And it wasn't until Jesus came to earth, fully God, fully man, that we could understand what God meant and what he intended when he said in Genesis 1, "Let us make man in our image after our likeness." What did that look like? Adam and Eve were made in the image and likeness of God, but pretty soon thereafter, they blew it. They rebelled against God. That image was shattered. It was marred. It was broken. So we've never seen what it looks like to be a man created in the likeness or the image of God, apart from Christ. And in him now, Christ has shown us what that was supposed to look like. What we would have been like had we not sinned. Now wrap your mind around this if you can. The life that Jesus lived here on earth was intended to show us what we would have been like and what we would be like apart from sin. Fully human. We need that picture. We're so helped by that picture. Now, his humanity was not only necessary for us to see what it was like to be created in the image of God, but it was necessary for us to be saved. His humanity, Christ, who is the image of the invisible God, becoming a man, made it possible for us to become sons of God. You read that in Galatians chapter 4, verses 4 and 5. When the fullness of time had come, God sent forth his son, that's the deity, born of a woman, that's the humanity, so that we might receive adoption as sons. Yes. To make us sons of God, yes. Jesus came as the Son of God and became a man. Now again, as I try to do on this program day after day after day, that's the what. Now what is the so what? What are some of the implications of that for us? Let me just mention a few. First of all, the fact that Jesus was a man makes God accessible to us. I have a friend who received an email this week that she shared with me and received permission for me to share with you. This lady said in her email, "I feel really distant from God. It's hard to reach out to him at times because he seems unimaginably big and powerful and distant, and because he is unseen and spirit." Have you ever felt that way? Can't get close to God. He seems so far away. You can't see him. Well, in Christ, God came near. Look to Christ, and in him you see how to draw near to God. He makes God accessible to us. And then we experience incredible gratitude and worship as we contemplate the incredible condescension of Christ, that he, equal with God, would take on human flesh. Let me read to you a couple of quotes from a theologian named A.W. Pink, has written some wonderful things on the nature of God. And he captures some of this wonder. He says, "God became man. But what does this mean for you and me? You can never again take sin lightly, as Jesus Christ saw it as something so destructive that he came out of heaven and endured the worst that man could throw at him to deal sin a death blow. And you can never again take God's love lightly. You can't take sin lightly because Jesus became a man to deal with it, but neither can you take God's love lightly. He didn't have to become a man and suffer as he did, but he did, and he did it for you." How could we ever doubt the love of God when we see Christ becoming a man? Let me go on and read a little bit more from A.W. Pink. He says, "It was truly remarkable when man was made in the image of God. But bow in wonderment and worship at the amazing condescension of God being made in the image of man. How this manifests the greatness of his love and the riches of his grace. It was for his people and their salvation that the eternal Son assumed human nature and abased himself even to death. He drew a veil over his glory that he might remove our reproach. Surely pride must be forever renounced by the followers of such a Savior." He humbled himself. He veiled his glory. He took on our flesh and our humanity. That's the power of the incarnation. How can we not humble ourselves toward God and toward others? Here's another so what of the humanity of Christ. It gives us great encouragement and comfort. When we experience physical weariness, pain, human limitations, the whole gamut of emotions in a broken world, we're reminded that Jesus has experienced all that and more. He subjected himself to the same laws of nature that we are bound to. So when we're struggling under the weight of physical and emotional challenges of our humanness, we can cry out to him and know that he understands, that he can empathize. Psalm 103 says, he himself knows our frame. He is mindful that we are but dust. Now, how does he know that? Well, he knows it because he created us, but he also knows it because he walked in our skin, human like me. That's what makes him a merciful and a faithful high priest who is sympathetic toward us in our weaknesses, as Hebrews 2 tells us, and is able to help us.
3: 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She has more to share in the series Incomparable, The Person of Christ. 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Because Jesus came to earth, lived a human life, and endured the cross, he understands our suffering. What a special comfort that is. And one of the most prevalent forms of suffering today is loneliness. My friend and former Grounded co-host, Aaron Davis, is going to show us the lonely side of Jesus.
5: I'm going to read us Mark chapter 14, verses 3 through 9. I hope you'll read along with me. I'm going to read out of the ESV. And while he was at Bethany, in the house of Simon the leper, as he was reclining at a table, a woman came with an alabaster flask of ointment of pure nard, very costly. And she broke the flask and poured it over his head. Verse 4. There were some who said to themselves indignantly, why was the ointment wasted like that? Verse 5, for this ointment could have been sold for more than 300 denarii and given to the poor, and they scolded her. Verse 16, but Jesus said, leave her alone. Why do you trouble her? She has done a beautiful thing to me, for you always have the poor with you, and whenever you want, you can do good for them, but you will not always have me. That's how I know his death was heavy on his heart. He was thinking about it, even as he was just supposed to be having a meal with friends. Verse 8, she has done what she could. She has anointed my body beforehand for burial. And truly I say to you, wherever the gospel is proclaimed in the whole world, what she has done will be told in memory of her. I bet you've had this experience. You're in a room full of people. And people are doing what people do. They're eating, they're making small talk, they're pulling out pictures of their grandbabies. And you, in that room full of people, you have this sense that nobody there really knows you, that nobody really sees you. You know when that can happen sometimes? Sometimes it can happen in a family gathering. With the people whose faces you've seen over and over and over again. And I know I'm not the only one that sometimes in those moments can think, these people don't know me, and I don't know them. Jesus knew that feeling too. Jesus knew that very soon he was going to be nailed to the cross for the people in that room. And other than the woman who was socially shunned in this moment, they didn't get it. What a lonely feeling that must have been. I want to move on to verses 10 through 11. I think it's another lonely snapshot. Then Judas Iscariot, who was one of the 12, went to the chief priests in order to betray him to them. Verse 11, and when they heard it, they were glad and promised to give him money. And he sought an opportunity to betray him. If we know our Bibles, we say Judas with a snarl on our lips, Judas. We know he was the one who betrayed Jesus. But have you ever thought about this? That Jesus chose Judas, knowing he would betray him. Judas thought that he had gone to the chief priest in secret, except with Jesus, there are no secrets. Jesus knew what Judas would do, and he knew what Judas had done. And Jesus had always known, since before Judas was even born, that Judas would not be a faithful friend. So that means that every time Jesus and Judas shared a meal together, every time that Judas and Jesus took a walk, every time that Judas and Jesus worked side by side to minister to the people who gathered around Jesus, Jesus knew that one day, Judas was going to sell him out for a little bit of silver. When you know that someone who claims to love you would stab you in the back the first chance they got, that's lonely. When you know that someone is claiming to be your friend, claiming to stand beside you, but you also know some of the things they've said about you that they don't know you know, that's lonely. And then there's the Passover. The disciples asked a really very benign question in verse 12. They said, "Where will you have us go and prepare for you to eat the Passover?" That was no big deal because, of course, Jesus would observe the Passover. Jesus always observed the Passover. For 33 years, Jesus had observed the Passover because for thousands of years, Jesus' people had observed the Passover. So the disciples were really not saying anything profound when they went to their Savior and said, "Where should we have the Passover this year?" Only Jesus knew that he was the Lamb who would be sacrificed for that year's Passover. Only Jesus knew that he would never again gather with his friends on this side of the crucifixion. He said to them in that moment, "I have eagerly desired to share this meal with you," because he knew this was it. Human experience has taught me that sometimes we feel the most lonely in a room full of people. And Jesus knew that loneliness. Let's pick it up at verse 26. "And when they had sung a hymn, they went out to the Mount of Olives," verse 27, "and Jesus said to them, 'You will all fall away. For it is written, I will strike the shepherd and the sheep will be scattered.'" Let's sit in the weight of it for a minute. Let's have some empathy for our Savior. As Jesus stepped toward the most horrific hours of his short life, he knew, in every human cell in his body, he knew that ultimately he was going to have to stand alone. And that's a really lonely feeling. From there, Jesus and his friends walked to the Garden of Gethsemane, and Jesus' soul became so heavy that verse 33 tells us that he was distressed and troubled. And verse 34, Jesus himself said, "My soul is very sorrowful, even to the point of death. Remain here and watch." But in this moment of intense anguish, no faithful friend could be found. Look at verse 37. "And he came and found them sleeping. And he said to Peter, 'Simon, are you asleep? Could you not watch 1 hour?'" Maybe you've had this kind of moment. I have. A moment of tragedy or failure or heartbreak or illness comes, and the people who should stand with you scatter. They seem to fall asleep at the wheel. But when hard comes and you look around and it seems like your people have scattered like sheep, you can know that Jesus knows that kind of loneliness. If you keep reading through this chapter, you'll see that Judas did follow through on his commitment to betray Jesus. And he betrayed him in an incredibly intimate way. He betrayed him with a kiss. Verses 53 through 65 of this chapter describe Jesus standing trial with no defense attorney, no jury of his peers. It was him against a system bent on his destruction. And the chapter ends like this. "And as Peter was below in the courtyard, one of the servant girls of the high priest came. And seeing Peter warming himself, she looked at him and said, 'You also were with the Nazarene, Jesus.' But he denied it, saying, 'I neither know nor understand what you mean.' And he went out into the gateway, and the rooster crowed." Verse 69.

0: And as Peter was below in the courtyard, one of the servant girls of the high priest came. And seeing Peter warming himself, she looked at him and said, "You also were with the Nazarene, Jesus." But he denied it, saying, "I neither know nor understand what you mean." And he went out into the gateway, and the rooster crowed. Verse 69, and the servant girl saw him and began again to say to the bystanders, "This man is one of them." But again, he denied it. And after a little while, the bystanders again said to Peter, "Certainly you are one of them, for you are a Galilean." I'm at verse 71. But again, he began to invoke a curse on himself and to swear, "I do not know this man of whom you speak." Verse 72. And immediately the rooster crowed a second time. And Peter remembered how Jesus had said to him, "Before the rooster crows twice, you will deny me three times." And he broke down and wept. Jesus wasn't the only lonely one. Those disciples knew moments of loneliness in these dark hours. Peter had the lonely feeling of knowing, "I just messed up so royally, and there was nothing he could do about it." Listen to Mark chapter 15, 33 through 34. And when the sixth hour had come, there was darkness over the whole land until the ninth hour. Verse 34 is a lonely verse. And at the ninth hour, Jesus cried with a loud voice, "Eloi, Eloi, lema sabachthani," which means, my God, why have you forsaken me?" Remember, Jesus had always enjoyed perfect fellowship with the Father. And in this moment, Jesus felt the loneliness of sin. That's what sin does. It separates. Sin separates us from God, and sin separates us from each other. And Jesus, when he became sin, he who knows no sin, he became sin for us. Spiritually speaking, he took on the weight of the world, and for a moment that must have felt like an eternity, he was forsaken by the Father and alone in his suffering. He understands. And while I know you will face loneliness, and I will too, because of Jesus, one thing that is beautiful and true is that we are never alone in our loneliness. But Jesus didn't just face loneliness to give you someone to commiserate with. Because Jesus endured everything we just read, because Jesus endured friends who sold him out, because Jesus' best friends, his inner circle, fell asleep when they should have stayed awake, because Jesus faced trials where he had to stand alone, and because Jesus endured that moment on the cross when his Father's face was temporarily hidden from him, Jesus endured true loneliness so that you don't ever have to be alone. His death made a way for you and I to be permanently adopted into the family of God.
1: 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He not only suffered with us in order to sympathize with us, he suffered with us to rescue us from suffering forever. One day, we're going to dwell with him in eternity, sorrow-free. 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In it, Aaron shares how she's traveled to churches all over studying the loneliness epidemic. You know what she found? The loneliest woman in pretty much every church is the pastor's wife. 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
2: With SRN News, I'm John Scott. Iowa, Kansas, and six other states are taking legal action against the creators of ChatGPT, claiming the AI tool can push kids toward dangerous behavior.
3: The lawsuit alleges ChatGPT has caused children to harm themselves or others by coaching them. The states are seeking orders requiring OpenAI change how the tool operates for young users. Several attorneys general unveiled the lawsuit Wednesday, Iowa Attorney General Brenna Byrd among them.
4: My fellow AGs are here to show that we are a united front against companies that make money hurting our kids and breaking our laws.
3: They're asking OpenAI be forced to give up profits generated from child users. I'm Scott Carr.
2: President Trump continues his midterm travels. For his latest GOP midterm rally, the president appeared in the city of Kalispell, Montana, for a rally with congressional candidate Aaron Flint. Earlier in Bullhead City, Arizona, he was backing Republican nominee for governor, Congressman Andy Biggs. His midterm blitz will continue with future stops planned in Kentucky, Kansas, North Carolina, and elsewhere. The Department of Justice is reportedly threatening California with legal action due to alleged non-citizens on voter rolls.
5: That's according to Reuters. The DOJ has reportedly sent separate letters to California Secretary of State Shirley Weber and Dean Logan, the top election official for Los Angeles County. On Tuesday, it gave California officials 48 hours to review a thumb drive. It says contains the names of undocumented people who may be registered to vote in the November 3rd midterm elections. In the letters shared with Politico, Acting Deputy Attorney General Trent McCotter gives the officials a Thursday deadline. If the deadline isn't met, he says the United States will have no choice but to seek emergency relief. I'm Daniel Martindale.
2: And Southern California facing critical fire danger. That's through at least Saturday night. This is SRN News. The two-state solution may be dead. Correspondent Michael Harrington with a report.
6: For decades, diplomats have promoted a vision of a Palestinian state existing side by side with Israel in peace and harmony. But a new poll from the Pew Research Center finds most Israelis and Palestinians don't believe it will ever happen. 56% of Israelis say peaceful coexistence with the Palestinians is impossible, and 68% of Palestinians feel the same way about the Jewish state. Meanwhile, the Israel-Hamas war remains unresolved. Michael Harrington reporting.
2: A Monroe, Michigan high school volleyball player filing a lawsuit alleging she was not told that a boy was playing against her. The suit filed by Briley Lechner and her father accuses Monroe Public Schools, the superintendent, Michigan High School Athletic Association, and the athletic director of violating her federal civil rights under Title IX. This is SRN News. The Supreme Court considering a challenge to a nearly 40-year-old privacy law.
7: Justices heard arguments Wednesday in a dispute over whether the Video Privacy Protection Act of 1988 applies to subscriptions to any company's online products or just its audiovisual ones. The claims were made by a subscriber to a Paramount Global-owned sports website who says he was tracked in violation of the law that prevents video rental records from being public. I'm at Mattinson.
2: In consumer news, you now have a new sunscreen option for the first time in more than 25 years. 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Dermatologists say it guards against both major types of ultraviolet radiation without the chalky residue of common mineral products, including zinc oxide. Europeans have been using BEMT products for years now. 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

0: 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We're just 1 week away from the Prophecy in the News live conference in Bristol, Virginia, and the excitement is building. Here's today's host, Josh Davis, with guest Mark Lindstedt for a preview of some of the fascinating topics waiting for you at this year's conference.
1: We are looking forward to the upcoming Prophecy in the News live event. And one of the speakers that will be joining us is Mark Lindstedt. He's written a new book available from Beacon Street Press, which is the publication imprint of SWRC. And his new book is called Lost and Found, Solving the Third Temple Mystery. Mark is going to be one of our speakers on our Friday, which is all about Bible prophecy. He's speaking about the location of the third temple is not where you think it is. And Mark, we want to give people an update as we go through today's episode on some of the recent developments concerning the third temple. I'll be sharing some of that, but I want to hear from you first. Tell us a little bit about this presentation, about your book. It's a wonderful resource.
2: Yeah, it was such a pleasure to do the research for this. And of course, I've been kind of enthralled with this for many years, going all the way back to my first trip to Israel in 2009. Going across all the information I could find, I thought, man, this is going to be a pivotal location of prophetic events happening as we see the tribulation coming. As we know, the tribulation will have a temple that'll have the abomination of desolation happen in it.
1: Yes.
2: And of course, then we talk about even a millennial temple, because there's going to be sacrifice in the millennial kingdom, though it will be only to show that Christ is the sacrifice. And so there's such a push for this in these last few years, even by those that would call themselves unaffiliated, just Jewish by ethnicity, to build the third temple, to have mm-hmm. Israel be their domain, their whole thing, nobody else. And so there's this big push for it. And I think I found some things that might even say we're closer than we think to this being a real possibility.
1: And we know that generations of scholars, theologians, prophecy teachers have assumed that the third temple has got to be built on the exact location where the current Dome of the Rock stands on the Temple Mount. But through your biblical research, you've discovered that that doesn't necessarily have to be the case. Could you explain a little bit about that?
2: For sure, yeah. I in my book, I give a secondary location, I think, that it might be. And, you know, it could be the fact that the Dome of the Rock doesn't have to go anywhere. I mean, for years and years, I can't remember how long people have been preaching and teaching that the Dome of the Rock has to go so the temple can be built. And what if that's not true? If that's not true, how much closer then are we to the return of Christ?
1: Yes.
2: Because you think about removing the Dome of the Rock from the Temple Mount. I don't think anyone, let's just say for some instance, someone was to blow it up. I don't think anyone would be allowed to build there for many, many years. And I get into the worry that if I believe that, then maybe I'm being that wicked servant that thinks that my Lord delays another day. Mm-hmm. And I don't think that God is waiting on anything other than the last soul that's going to be part of the bride of Christ. And so by looking at this in a way that I think shows that the temple can exist on the Temple Mount with the Dome of the Rock in its place makes a big change in our timelines. You know, the temples, I'm a numbers guy. I really like numbers. So you look at the temples and you think about this, the first temple or the tabernacle was of Moses. Then you had Solomon, then you had Zerubbabel, and then Herod did his expansion, so we're at four. Now we have the indwelling of the believers. We know that we're the temple on earth now. There's going to be a tribulation temple, and there's going to be a millennial temple. There's seven, the number of perfection. It makes sense that the temple has to be built, especially when you look at prophecy and you see that in Daniel, the Antichrist is going to cause the oblation and the sacrifice to end. Well, for something to end, it's got to start.
1: Yes.
2: And for it to start, the Jewish people want a temple. They want an altar. They want it on the Temple Mount where they can begin sacrificing again.
1: Yes, and we see that mentioned again, and I think it's 2 Thessalonians chapter 2, where it talks about the temple specifically there as well. And it's fascinating to see, and I think this fits so well, and you do a good job of pointing this out in the book, especially of how that we could see the spirit of our age with all the religions coming together in this push for this ecumenical push that let's all just drop our beliefs and drop our doctrine and just all come together as one. Could you explain a little bit about that and how that could tie into the scenario that you think the Bible is teaching?
2: Well, certainly. There's a place in Abu Dhabi called the Abrahamic Family House. And what it was, or what it is, I should say, it was built by the Roman Catholic Church. And on this same piece of ground, it has a cathedral or a Christian church. It has a synagogue and a mosque, all in one place. And they call it the Abrahamic Family Worship, our family center. Mm-hmm. And, you know, they try to say Abrahamic to give some credence to certain religions. And I think that Abraham would roll over in his grave if you called Islam an Abrahamic faith.
1: Yeah.
2: But you see this push, and we even have it in North America. You pointed out to me last time I presented that there's one in Nebraska. There's a tri-faith center there.
1: Yes.
2: And they have the Abrahamic bridge that goes all the way around this place. And it's connects them, as it were. And I don't see the connection other than the fact that they were sons of Abraham, but they certainly weren't of his faith. So I think the tribulation temple will be, or the Temple Mount, I should say, will be more of an ecumenical place. You know, we saw the Pope, not this one, but the one before, say that all religions are just different languages to God. And there's a big push out there to say that we're all worshiping the same God, whether it be Allah, whether it be Yahweh, whether it be Jehovah, whether it be whatever God you want to put in place there. They say we're worshiping the same God. You know, in the Quran, it calls Allah the greatest deceiver. Well, in the Bible, the greatest deceiver is the devil himself. And so I don't think we worship the same God. I don't think there's any room to say that Islam and Christianity worships the same God. And I'm going to go even further, and maybe I'll catch some flack for this, but we don't worship the same God as the Roman Catholic Church.
1: Mm-hmm.
2: They have people that are in place of God. They like to use a different mediator, even though the Bible tells us there's one mediator. And there's co-redemptrix, I think they call
1: yes.
2: it. And there's only one person involved in our redemption, and that's Jesus Christ.
1: Amen.
2: So I think there's a big push for everyone to not read their Bible, so that they can be sold the bill of goods, that we're all worshiping the same God anyway. And it's quite okay. We can come together and be of the same mind and call each other brother and sister. And I just don't think that's true. I think that they're worshiping a totally different person, totally different God than the God of the Bible.
1: Well, you mentioned Pope Francis, but also the current Pope, Pope Leo. Earlier this year, he went to Algeria and visited, I think it's the world's third largest mosque. I know it's one of the largest mosques in the world, and was calling it a space appropriate for God. He went in for a time of silent prayer, standing next to an imam. So while he may not be as overt in his words as Pope Francis, certainly in his actions, he is showing he's continuing much of the same with this ecumenical push. And of course, he reached out for the first time to the Church of England. And of course, they've got a woke liberal female who's pro-abortion, pro-LGBTQ. That's the Archbishop of Canterbury and the head of the Anglican Church, spiritually speaking. And so he congratulated her. And so we see him trying to build all these bridges, and we understand that certainly the stage is being set. And that Temple Mount, I don't want to put words in your mouth, but what kind of role do you think that it'll play when we talk about the global religion, do you think that's going to be the center focus of world religion during the tribulation?
2: So in my understanding, I think it's going to be a key element to this one world religion. I think that it's going to be governed out of the Vatican. And I think that they're going to use some verses out of context saying, like, my holy mountain will be a place of prayer for all nations. Well, who are you praying to?
1: Yes.
2: And I think they'll take those things out of context and use them to kind of gloss over the fact that we are totally different in our religious beliefs, a fact of who is God, how redemption was occurred, and that it is in faith and faith alone that you achieve salvation. And to see all of this come together, and what I could say is, in this generation, we're seeing people who have the wealth of the knowledge of the world at their fingertips and know less about the Bible than anyone ever has in history past. So to bring this to being, to bring this idea that we're worshiping the same God, I think is going to be quite easy for them to do. And what you'll see then, of course, is the Antichrist. He's going to have a very peaceful time in Jerusalem. Now, I say that on purpose, that exact way, because if you look at the seals of the tribulation, there's going to be a quarter of the population is going to die.
1: Yes.
2: And so I don't think that the whole world is going to be at peace during the first of the tribulation. I think Israel's going to be at peace, and Israel will be allowed to do their worship and have their temple built. And I think when you see this temple on the Temple Mount, and you see all these religions coming together to worship the same God, as they call it, when the Antichrist comes in and commits the abomination of desolation, he comes into the altar and he says, I'm God, you're going to worship me. And if you don't worship me, you're gone. And I think that just sets up like the perfect domino effect for everyone to say, oh, we just were focusing on the wrong person. And the next thing you know, sure, yeah, he's God. He brought peace to this and he brought peace to there. And he's been fantastic in everything he said. Mm-hmm. So I think that's a real possibility. This is just like I say, lining up with the dominoes so that when the first catalyst hits, it just falls right into place.
1: Yes, it really will. And it really is lining up. And I want to speak to that in just a moment and give people an update on a recent story that I came across and want to get your reaction to that as well, Mark. But friends, we are joined by our friend Mark Lindstedt. He's going to be speaking at the upcoming Prophecy in the News live event coming to Bristol, Virginia. All Day Friday is dedicated to Bible prophecy. He's going to be speaking about the location of the third temple is not where you think it is. Now, that's based off of his new book available from SWRC, Lost and Found, Solving the Third Temple Mystery. 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Now, Mark, I recently read this story. I want to share some of that with you and with our listeners as a prophecy update and part of what you were just saying about the setting of the stage. I just want to get your reaction to what we're seeing. And I know that you are very instrumental in our Israel tours. And one of the places we like to go to is the Temple Institute to see and understand exactly how the materials for worship are in place. But this recent story, it says the headline was, the altar is ready, and that the stones have already been prepared, uncut as prescribed by the law. The priestly garments are sewn, the silver trumpets are made, and according to one rabbi, Tovia Singer, the only thing missing for sacrifices to resume in Jerusalem is the decision to carry the altar up the Temple Mount. And Singer said in a recent interview that we have an altar. It's ready to go. It's built. It's here. It's ready for the Temple Mount. You don't technically need a temple. And this is what ties in with what you were saying, Mark. You don't technically need a temple in order for an altar to be placed there and sacrifices to be offered. He went on to say the stones have to be stones that no metal has ever touched. He says everything in the temple is about a place of peace. And these stones were cut with lasers, so it's ready to go. He also added that the priestly vestments and the trumpets have been prepared just as they are in Scripture and according to our tradition. And he said that the stones for the temple building are itself, to his knowledge, still unavailable. But that raises an important question that a lot of people are asking. How could the Jewish people offer sacrifices on the Temple Mount when there is no temple there, there's no tabernacle there. And interestingly, they pointed to the book of Ezra that describes the Jewish exiles returning from Babylon around 538 BC. Jerusalem was in ruins. The temple was burned. And the first thing they built was the altar. They began bringing offerings, they began burning offerings on it immediately, even years before the second temple was built. Here's a few verses from Ezra chapter 3, starting in verse 1. I'm going to highlight a couple of key verses, but I would just encourage you, our listeners, read through that passage and you can understand the whole context for yourself. In verse 1 of Ezra 3, we read, "When the seventh month was come, and the children of Israel were in the cities, the people gathered themselves together as one man in Jerusalem." And then it goes on to describe some of the things that they did in preparation for the sacrifices. And then we pick up in verse 4. It talks about they kept also the Feast of Tabernacles, as it is written, and offered the daily burnt offerings by number, according to the custom, as the duty of every day required, and afterward offered the continual burnt offering, both of the new moons and of all the set feasts of the Lord that were consecrated, and of everyone that willingly offered a freewill offering to the Lord. Then here is verse 6, a good summary of all of this. "From the first day of the seventh month began they to offer burnt offerings unto the Lord, but the foundation of the temple of the Lord was not yet laid." And so these verses give us a biblical precedent for followers of Judaism to offer sacrifices on the Temple Mount even before the temple is built. And Mark, this is how this article concluded, and I found it very astounding. "The returnees in Ezra's day built their altar in fear and offered sacrifices on it during Sukkot, the Feast of Tabernacles, before a single stone of the temple was laid. And 25 centuries later, an altar sits finished in Jerusalem, built to the same specifications, waiting for the same mountain," a reference to the Temple Mount. "We have the altar, we have the trumpets, we have the priestly vestments. Everything is spinning now very quickly, so fast that none of us can keep track of it. And it is true that they have the materials ready to go. Now, of course, there stands the massive issue, the geopolitical reality with the Jordanians who control the Temple Mount, and that's perhaps a bigger issue. But Mark, I just want to get your reaction to that news as we're hearing about the materials being ready for worship and the people ready for the sacrificial system.
2: For sure. Now, this altar he's talking about, I don't know if it's the one I've seen. Those who have been to Israel and have gone to the Temple Institute, I want you to be very clear. The things you saw at the Temple Institute are exactly built for temple use. That there's no, oh, this is a replica, this is what we think it might look like. They know exactly what it should be made of, exactly how the items should be made. They have the priestly garments, they have the ephod, they have the headdress, they have everything they need, the censers to hold the blood, the incense burners. Everything is already constructed. The table of showbread is ready. Yeah, the menorah is ready. In fact, it's on display. It's such a beautiful thing to see. Mm-hmm. And believe it or not, the Levitical priesthood is intact and ready. We've got people who are being born into the Levitical family that are being birthed at home so that they're not in a hospital, so they don't touch any place of death.
1: Yes.
2: And everything is ready to go, has been for years. And one of the key elements that came in the last several years here was the red heifers. That was such an interesting thing to see, is that these red heifers were sourced in Texas, of all places, and then shipped to Israel. I believe it was a $50,000 plane ticket per heifer, around $250,000
1: wow,
2: to get those heifers to Israel. And they sacrificed one. Now, here's a great question. Many people believe that that was a disqualified heifer, and they were doing it solely to see exactly how they should do it. They built scaffolding for the priest to walk on so he didn't touch the ground where the bodies of those who were buried on the Mount of Olives are. My question is, was it a disqualified heifer? Or was it simply saying it was disqualified so nobody would bother us? And so they've proven, first of all, that they can do it. Now, there's a rumor going around that all the heifers are now disqualified. They're not of the right quality anymore to be used. So what does this mean? We've already proven that as soon as we find a heifer that is suitable, we can ship that heifer to Israel at a moment's notice on an airplane, have that heifer off the airplane into the pens and ready for sacrifice. So everything, all those dominoes are right in line now. And you know, some people say, well, why is the red heifer so important? Mm-hmm. Well, you have to cleanse the priesthood. You have to cleanse the Temple Mount. You have to cleanse the area where you put the altar. It's important to start with the red heifer, the cleansing of the area,
3: yes,
2: ready to go. And they've already got that done. So you look at everything that's there now. The only thing they lack is permission. You know, for a country that's so good at defending itself against all these attacks, they've won almost every single war I can think of, they've won. Why are they waiting for someone to give them permission? I'm waiting for the day they decide they don't need permission and they just go do it.
3: Yeah, that's
2: right. And you look back all the way back at the October 7th attacks, and there are many things that came into play there. And Hamas even revealed the fact that some of the things that were the reasons they attacked when they did were, first of all, that the heifers were in place. Now, Islam doesn't really recognize the red heifers as Israel does,
3: mm-hmm,
2: but they say, okay, this gives them credence. This gives them boldness. Now they have their sacrifice ready. And at the same time, you had Saudi Arabia was trying to make a deal with Israel to take over control of the Temple Mount. So Israel actually owns the Temple Mount. They took that back in 1967,
3: mm-hmm,
2: but they gave control to the Islamic police from Jordan.
3: Mm-hmm.
2: So they control it while Israel owns it. Well, Saudi Arabia was, I think, paying close to $100 billion trying to take the control of the Temple Mount. So you have, and they're coming in saying, hey, we want the status quo, meaning we're going to allow Israel to worship there. We're going to allow Christians to worship there. We're going to allow Islam to worship there. And so now you have the heifers arrive. You have Saudi Arabia saying, hey, we're going to allow Israel to do their thing. We want to take over control. And that's one of the things that Hamas says triggered their attack on October 7th. Because Israel was that close to being on the Temple Mount, getting ready to sacrifice.
3: It is amazing to see how that the pieces of God's prophetic puzzle continue to come together. And, you know, I think about how many people think that we're moving this world the way we want it to go, whether it's political leaders or whatever else. And ultimately, God in heaven is saying, I'm the one moving things to my end. Yes. And all these pieces are falling into place just as God has ordained it. It's amazing to be alive at this time and to witness these things before our very eyes.
2: Yeah. Well, one of the things that I love about God's plan is we can't change it. Nothing about man can change it. And when I look at the location that I think where the temple should rest, where I think the Holy of Holies is, could it be that God in his providence spared this place from having anything built on it before? That there doesn't have to be any geopolitical controversy just to build up there, other than the fact you're letting the Jewish people back on the Temple Mount.
3: Yes.
2: So there's an interesting thing to see his providence through this whole thing to keep this area open and free and ready for a building. And like you were talking, I don't think that the Jewish people will begin to build a full stone and mortar, brick and mortar temple right away. I think they'll throw a tabernacle up there in the matter of hours when mm-hmm. they get approval. It'll be a tabernacle. There'll be the altar will come up, and they'll begin sacrificing right then, because you don't ever want to give it any time for someone to say, I recant.
3: Yes.
2: You can't do this. As soon as they get approval, man, they're on that Temple Mount within hours. I guarantee by the end of the day, they'll have a sacrifice.
3: Yes, I agree with you 100% on that. It's just so amazing to see all these things coming together. Friends, we invite you to check out Mark's book at our ministry website, swrc.com. 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And don't forget to register today for the upcoming Prophecy in the News live event. It's going to be Thursday, Friday, Saturday, October 22nd through the 24th. All day Thursday is about Christian apologetics. All day Friday is about Bible prophecy. You'll get to hear Mark give this presentation. Copies of his book will be available for purchase, along with other great resources on display there at the conference. All day Saturday discusses Bible Mysteries with our Director of Marginal Mysteries, Micah Van Hus, leading the way for that Mysteries of the Bible verse. Mark, I'm looking forward to being with you next week, and thank you so much for helping us explain this third temple update, and as we're looking forward to what God is doing on his prophetic calendar.
2: Thanks for having me. It's always a pleasure to be with Southwest Radio.
3: Well, God bless you, and again, look forward to being with you next week.
0: 1 week. That's all that's left until Prophecy in the News Live comes to Bristol, Virginia. October 22nd through the 24th. Three incredible days, each with a completely different focus. 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

0: And a very pleasant good morning, everybody. Welcome to our Thursday get-together. It is the 15th day of October, 2026. This is Mark Ferguson. It is great to be with you today. Hope it's going to be a wonderful day for you and your family. Let's find out about today's forecast as we say good morning to staff meteorologist Mike Cox.
1: Well, thank you, Mark. Good morning, everybody. It looks like we have some fog around the area again this morning, but we'll get rid of that pretty quickly. Should be a mostly sunny day by the end of the day today. Look for a high of 86, which would break a record if we hit that. That'd be our second broken record in a row as far as high temperatures are concerned. Should we hit 86 today? Tonight, clear skies, a low near 60. Tomorrow, sunny early, but clouds move in. A few rain showers, some gusty winds as well. And a high tomorrow of 82.
2: With SRN News, I'm John Scott. Good news for retirees. They're getting a 3.6% Social Security raise come January.
3: The Social Security Administration making that announcement Wednesday morning after analyzing inflation data. Social Security retirement benefits go up every year based on the cost of living. In 2027, that'll mean an extra $75 a month for 72 million Americans. And that's the biggest Social Security bump since 2023. I'm Sarah Lee Kessler.
2: President Trump campaigning in two states on Wednesday. He held rallies in Arizona and Montana alongside Republican candidates Andy Biggs and Aaron Flint. Cornell banning fraternity parties with the university embroiled in a sexual assault case that sparked a national firestorm.
4: Cornell announced it's banned parties at frat houses for the rest of the academic year, with sexual assault investigators added to its university police force. The move comes as the investigation into several fraternity members accused of sexually assaulting a former student in 2024 continues. That student, who's been identified only as Jane Doe, filed a civil lawsuit over the alleged incident. No one has been charged, and the university has retained former U.S. Attorney Sally Yates to review the school's procedures when it comes to reports of sexual assault. In New York, I'm Liz Warner.
2: Governor Newsom suffered what's being called a major loss in court over ICE agents.
5: A federal appeals court has slapped down a California law that would have required ICE agents to wear identification while carrying out enforcement operations in the state. The Ninth U.S. Circuit Court of Appeals says that California violated the Supremacy Clause by trying to regulate what federal officials can and can't do in the state. A U.S. attorney called the ruling a huge win and that California continues to violate the U.S. Constitution. I'm Jason Campadonia.
2: This is SRNU.
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0: The month of October is a wonderful opportunity to celebrate our pastors. 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
1: If God were to ask you, "Why should I let you into heaven?" how would you answer? 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The good news is Jesus came and died for our sin, offering forgiveness and true relationship. 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

Music from the Maranatha Singers. The song is simply titled Breathe. Coming up at 5:45 this morning, we'll hear Dr. Donald Drake in his great Bible Word series on Bible Basics. The word for today is locust, so be sure to hear the message at 5:45. At 6 o'clock, Dr. Kenneth Hill is here for prayer time, a terrific way to start your day. 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
2: It is obvious that God uses locusts as an instrument of judgment. 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When plagues of locusts come, they spread darkness over the land, but it is the destruction that they leave behind that is so devastating.

0: You have tuned in to another broadcast of Bible Basics. This 15-minute program has been prepared to help Christians understand the Bible and apply it to their daily lives. Our study today is about an interesting insect that is mentioned in the Bible, the locust. 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We're sure that you will enjoy our time together. Our teacher is Dr. Donald Drake, and we invite you to open your Bible with us as we study God's Word. Now for today's study, here's Dr. Drake.
1: Have you ever stopped and wondered why God created certain creatures? I think I could do without snakes. I know they eat certain things for which we should be thankful, but they do make me feel uncomfortable. I like dogs, but I don't like vicious dogs. They frighten me. I certainly would never want to meet a grizzly bear in the woods when I'm traveling alone. I guess there are a lot of beings like that. Most of these you can find some use for, but I have a hard time finding much use for a locust. This is our word for today. The first time that we find the word in the Bible is in the book of Exodus. Moses, as God's spokesperson, has approached Pharaoh about releasing the Jewish people from their bondage and allowing them to travel from Egypt to the promised land. Pharaoh has refused 7 times. You might think that would be enough, but there were still 3 plagues to go. The king had watched the water turn to blood, the frogs hop all over the land, the gnats and the flies invade every part of the nation, the loss of all the Egyptian livestock, the invasion of boils, and the driving hail. How many disasters can a people stand? But Pharaoh was still resistant to losing his free slave labor, and so Moses stood there again, promising disaster once more. God was not finished. He is long-suffering. Exodus 10, 1 and 2 read, "And the Lord said unto Moses, Go in unto Pharaoh, for I have hardened his heart and the heart of his servants, that I might show these my signs before them, and that thou mayest tell in the ears of thy son and of thy son's son what things I have wrought in Egypt, and my signs which I have done among them, that ye may know how that I am the Lord." When you read these verses, you get the distinct impression that God was sending these plagues for the Israelites more than he was for Pharaoh. He wanted his children to leave the land knowing that God had done it. It is a picture of our salvation. God wants you to know that he has done it and that you are saved by grace through faith and not because you were so good or worked so hard to attain it. Moses and Aaron went into Pharaoh, and in verses 3 and 4 they said, "Thus saith the Lord God of the Hebrews, How long will thou refuse to humble

Let my people go, that they may serve me. Else, if thou refuse to let my people go, behold, tomorrow will I bring the locusts into thy coast. Haven't the people of Egypt suffered enough? No, because they are not ready to lose their slave labor. Moses promised Pharaoh in verses 5 and 6, and they shall cover the face of the earth, that one cannot be able to see the earth, and they shall eat the residue of that which is escaped, which remaineth unto you from the hail, and shall eat every tree which groweth for you out of the field, and they shall fill thy houses, and the houses of all thy servants, and the houses of all the Egyptians, which neither thy fathers nor thy fathers' fathers have seen, since the day that they were upon the earth unto this day. Moses left Pharaoh's presence. Can you imagine the scene there? Pharaoh's advisors knew that their land was destroyed and that they did not need any more destruction. Verse 7 reads, And Pharaoh's servants said unto him, How long shall this man be a snare unto us? Let the men go, that they may serve the Lord their God. Knowest thou not yet that Egypt is destroyed? Verse 8 tells us, And Moses and Aaron were brought again unto Pharaoh, and he said unto them, Go, serve the Lord your God. But who are they that shall go? Moses said that they all want to go. But Pharaoh tells him that only the men can go. The women and children will have to stay. Moses knows that all the people have to go. So he goes out again, and God gives him orders. They are found along with the consequences in verses 12 through 15. And the Lord said unto Moses, Stretch out thine hand over the land of Egypt for the locusts, that they may come up upon the land of Egypt, and eat every herb of the land, even all that the hail hath left. And Moses stretched forth his rod over the land of Egypt. And the Lord brought in an east wind upon the land all that day and all that night. And when it was morning, the east wind brought the locusts. And the locusts went up over all the land of Egypt and rested in all the coasts of Egypt. Very grievous were they. Before them there was no such locust as they, neither after them shall be such. For they covered the face of the whole earth, so that the land was darkened, and they did eat every herb of the land, and all the fruit of the trees which the hail had left, and there remained not any green thing in the trees, or in the herbs of the field, through all the land of Egypt. Pharaoh repents of his sin, and asks God's forgiveness, but he does not promise to let the people go. God listened to his promises, and removed the locusts with a great wind, blowing them into the Red Sea, where Pharaoh and his army would soon reside. Pharaoh would not let the people go then, either. It's hard to imagine being so foolish. He was allowing his land to be destroyed in order that they would have free labor. They should have known that their free labor would not be worth anything if there was no land left. These locusts cleaned the land and left nothing for the Egyptians. In the beginning, I said that it was hard to see anything good in locusts, but they are certainly a good instrument of judgment. It is interesting that the locust is included in the list of things that it is all right to eat. That would certainly sound like something good about locusts, but I can't imagine eating them. It says in Leviticus 11:22, Even these of them you may eat, the locust after his kind, and the bald locust after his kind, and the beetle after his kind, and the grasshopper after his kind. What should we have for dinner tonight? Locusts, beetles, and grasshoppers. I don't think so. In chapter 38 of Deuteronomy, God tells his people that there will be special blessings if they obey him. He also warns them that if they disobey, there will be a price to pay. Among the curses that will come, two of them involve locusts. Deuteronomy 28, 38, and 42 say, Thou shalt carry much seed out into the field, and shalt gather but little in, for the locust shall consume it. All thy trees and fruit of thy land shall the locust consume. It is obvious that God uses locusts as an instrument of judgment. Can you imagine what it would be like to put out seed and have locusts eat the seed and plants before they can bear fruit? When plagues of locusts come, they spread darkness over the land, but it is the destruction that they leave behind that is so devastating. Listen to what God tells Solomon in 2 Chronicles 7, 12 through 14. And the Lord appeared to Solomon by night and said unto him, I have heard thy prayer

0: and have chosen this place to offer myself for an house of sacrifice. If I shut up heaven, that there be no rain, or if I command the locusts to devour the land, or if I send pestilence among my people, if my people, which are called by my name, shall humble themselves and pray and seek my face and turn from their wicked ways, then will I hear from heaven and will forgive their sin and will heal their land. It is important to hear that God is a judge and that he will bring judgment because that is right. But it is also important to listen carefully and see that God hears the penitent heart and forgives. God wants you to come to him today, and if you have never trusted him, to do that today. He will hear you, and he will forgive you your sins. That is his promise, and he always keeps his word. The locusts give us a picture of several things. Their darkness is a picture of sin. When they come as a horde, you cannot see anything. In Psalm 109:23, the psalmist gives a picture of the lack of stability shown by a locust when he writes, I am gone like the shadow when it declineth. I am tossed up and down as the locust. These creatures also give an interesting picture as they travel around. They have no leader as do other groups of insects. They just move as a horde. Proverbs 30:27 describes this. The locusts have no king, yet go they forth, all of them, by bands. Locusts are used as instruments of destruction and judgment over and over again in the Bible. It is hard to imagine what it would be like to experience a plague of locusts over which you have absolutely no control and no answer. It is encouraging to hear the promise of God that he will hear our plea and will answer and will bring restoration to the one who repents and asks forgiveness. In Joel 2, God promises judgment, but he also promises restoration for his people. In verse 25, we read, And I will restore to you the years that the locust hath eaten, the cankerworm, and the caterpillar, and the palmer worm, my great army which I sent among you. The Lord has a great future for the nation of Israel when they come to him in repentance and belief. You can find restoration today if you come to the Lord, confess you are a sinner, and believe that he sent his beloved son to die for you and bring you new life. Locusts are only mentioned two times in the New Testament. One is in the Gospels where it talks about John the Baptist. Matthew 3:4 tells us, And the same John had his raiment of camel's hair and a leathern girdle about his loins, and his meat was locusts and wild honey. It is hard to understand why it is that we even need to know this. John's clothing was odd. His food was odd. His message was a vital message for the people of his day, and we can learn a lot from John. It is time that we learn that we don't have to follow the way of the world in order to reach the world. We need to be what God wants us to be, and God wanted John to be different. He called him to stand in the wilderness, dress strangely, eat strange food, and proclaim a strange message that the Messiah was here. Jesus said that John was great. We need to be like John, not because we eat strange foods or wear strange clothes, but because we should be a voice crying in the wilderness that the Messiah has come. The last place that locusts are mentioned in the Bible is again as an instrument of judgment in Revelation 9. They are strange locusts that look like horses and have faces like people. They are not to eat the grass, but they will hover over the earth for 5 months. Locusts are a warning to the child of God. You do not want to experience God's judgment on this earth. Jesus is coming. There is no reason for you to experience that judgment in Revelation 9. He wants you to trust him today and find life without judgment.
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Good morning. It's 6 o'clock. It's time for our prayer time broadcast here on WHCB 91.5 The Blessing, WHCB Bristol, Kingsport, Johnson City. Good morning. Kenneth Hill here. Happy to have you with us. You've got church news for us. You've got stuff we need to know. You've got a comment for us. You've got something that you want me to know about. You can email us. That's the best way to get it to us. 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That's whcbradio.org. Let's go to Proverbs today. We will get back in the groove of studying Proverbs for a few days before we go to other things. Proverbs 16:20, we see the wisdom that comes from Proverbs as we compare the blessing of conducting business by the Word of God and the happiness that's found in trusting God himself. Proverbs 16:20, he that handleth a matter wisely shall find good, and whoso trusteth in the Lord, happy is he. This prudent person, the wise person, the godly person, will carefully examine their decisions by the absolute standard of God's revealed word. They'll use the truth of the word to guide and govern their choice and decisions. And this godly person will enjoy success in their endeavors and find praise from their fellow man. The person who is careful to find the will of God in a matter and then fully trust the word and will of God will find peace and joy, which is happiness and contentment of their souls. Sometimes men gain the admiration and congratulations of their worldly peers because of their shrewd, because they have wise judgment in a matter, but only the person who fully trusts the Lord in his judgments and decisions finds true happiness and contentment for their soul. And quite honestly, it doesn't matter if we have the congratulations and applause of our worldly peers. It matters whether or not our judgments and our decisions are measured by the revealed Word of God. And it matters whether or not we fully trust the Lord in all matters of life. If we do, we find peace for our soul and contentment in all our doings. Now, let's go to verse 21 of Proverbs 16. The wise in heart shall be called prudent, and the sweetness of the lips increaseth learning. The wise in heart shall be called prudent, and the sweetness of the lips increaseth learning. A godly person, a wise person, will know when to express their wisdom. And when they do that, if they do know how to do that, they will gain honor and trust of those around them. The wise in heart will gain a reputation, and that reputation will gain them an audience of those who seek to learn, and it offers that person an opportunity to share their wisdom to many. When the ability to communicate is combined with wisdom and a kind heart, everybody gets benefits from that. The person who has gained wisdom and understanding has the opportunity to share their wisdom with others. The unlearned, the wicked, many of those resent and mock at the wise. But the person that is truly seeking knowledge quickly learns to seek out the person that has wisdom and is capable of effectively communicating that wisdom and knowledge to others.
Now, it's incumbent upon us as Christians to seek to learn through every avenue that is available to us, whether it be television or radio or internet or just simply reading the Word of God. We need to seek after God to give us a kind and caring heart that will enable us to share what we've learned with those who seek to know. It's a rule of mine that every day I should be a student of truth and that I should be a teacher of what I learn in that truth. I trust that's the same for you as well. And now, verse 22 of Proverbs 16, understanding is a wellspring of life unto him that hath it, but the instruction of fools is folly. We can never be or do more than our understanding and knowledge provides. It is eternally important that every person understand the value of knowledge and wisdom in producing correct philosophy and faith to govern and guide their earthly life. Understanding does not happen automatically, but it comes with much study. It comes with meditation, measuring of the truth, exercising of the truth. The person who gains understanding in the truths of life has provided a never-ending source of strength and assurance for themselves and for those that they will instruct. The deeper the well of understanding and knowledge, the more wisdom with which to govern life and teach others. But then there's a sharp contrast in this verse. Understanding is a wellspring of life unto him that hath it, but the instruction of fools is folly. And the sharp contrast then, the unlearned has no foundation of understanding from which to form their thoughts and build their philosophy and faith. They have nothing to sustain or assure their decisions and choices, and they have nothing to offer in teaching others. The teacher of others must have at least a basic understanding of the subject matter. The unlearned may talk all day, but they're unstable and unable to instruct students. When the unlearned has spoken, there is still no knowledge or understanding of the subject, only pooled ignorance. And so we conclude our study of the three verses this morning. And now let's go to prayer. Heavenly Father, we thank you for this time that we have together with our dear friends. And we thank you for this part of that time in which we have before your throne. And so we come before your throne with thanksgiving. In the name of Jesus Christ and through his blood, realizing that our access to you, God our Father, is through Jesus Christ, your Son, our Savior. Help us, Lord, to learn from your word, even as we have been taught today, to be learners of your word and teachers of your word, that we might be faithful in your service and we might be found wise in all things. Now, Father, we bring before you the petitions of our friends and the needs that they have. We ask you to meet those needs. There's a lot of illness among us. There's a lot of financial problems among us. There's many family problems. Lord, we ask you to meet these needs. We thank you for that. We ask you to provide for these that listen and these that pray and these that work here in whatever capacity. And we ask you to provide for this ministry. This ministry is without unless you make provision. And so we ask you for it, and we thank you for it. In Jesus' name, amen.

0: Keith and Kristen Keddy with the song, Is He Worthy? Glad you're with us here for our Thursday get-together. Always thankful for the opportunity to share some time with you. Want to take a moment to remind you that First Baptist Church, located 212 East F Street in downtown Elizabethan, hosting a piano concert featuring Scott Reynolds coming up on Saturday, November 7th at 6 o'clock. It's a free concert. A love offering will be taken. For more information, call 423-930-3777. Also, fall revival services beginning on October the 19th at 7 o'clock each night at the Cherokee Community Free Will Baptist Church, 479 Bill Bennett Road in Johnson City. Brother Matthew Ball and Brother Tim Roten will be preaching. They'll have special singing each night. For more details, call 423-737-7498. 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
1: Back to Genesis with Dr. John Morris, scientist with the Institute for Creation Research. Dr. Morris, what can you tell me about those huge flying reptiles?
2: Chris, some of the flying reptiles were as large as a mid-size aircraft. Some people have wondered how in the world they could have ever flown. As it turns out, they really couldn't fly in today's atmosphere. There's not enough air pressure to keep them up. Creationists have long supposed that the environment before the flood was quite different than now. We suspect that air pressure was quite a bit higher than now, making it more reasonable that these huge creatures could fly. Recently, an engineer built a model of one of these flying reptiles and tried to make it fly. He found that it had many wonderful adaptations to increase the flying ability, but there still wasn't enough air pressure to keep it aloft. To evolutionists, it's a big mystery, but to creationists, we at least have a plausible theory. And we get that by going back to Genesis.
1: For more on creation, visit our website at www.icr.org.
0: When we think about a pastor, what comes to mind? A great preacher? A friend? A person who cares for his people? One who is faithful to God's calling to serve the body of Christ? Whatever comes to mind, it's time during the month of October to salute our pastors for their labor of love in the ministry to the local church. Be sure to show your pastor what he means to you and your family during Pastor Appreciation Month.
3: 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I'm Greg Patton in the New America. 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I'm Greg Patton. 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
5: I'm meteorologist Mike Cox. It will be mostly sunny for this Thursday. And record-breaking warmth is likely, as we'll have a high of 86. Tonight, clear skies, our temperature will drop down to around 60. A cold front begins to affect our weather Friday, specifically Friday afternoon. We'll start out tomorrow with sunny skies, but clouds will increase, so will gusty winds. And a few rain showers are possible. With a high of 82, we'll have scattered showers Friday night into early Saturday. 91.

Good song there from the Brooklyn Tabernacle Choir. This is How It Feels to Be Free. Coming up at the bottom of the hour, it's Pastor Greg Laurie with A New Beginning. Hear his message from the Word of God as he continues to be a blessing and an encouragement to believers in their walk with the Lord Jesus Christ. Now we have music from the group For Him.

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1: You know, a word of encouragement. 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
2: 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Pastor Greg Laurie urges us to extend that grace to someone else. It may be just what they need at just the right time.
1: There's so much discouragement out there. And I think one of the greatest needs that we have as people is we need to be encouraged. Our words can be a powerful

0: who we are, what neighborhood we come from, whether we're famous, infamous, or unknown, we have something someone else wants. We have something someone else needs. We have a smile and a kind word. It's that simple. Well, maybe we don't have a dollar in our pocket, but a moment of kindness may be just what someone needs to get through their difficulty. Today on A New Beginning, Pastor Greg Laurie helps us follow the Bible's plan for the wise use of our words.
1: We've heard it said, sticks and stones may break my bones, but words will never hurt me. Actually, that's not really true, is it? You can be very hurt by words. You go back to your childhood, and maybe you remember some words that stayed with you, something said to you by your parents or a teacher. Maybe they told you you would never amount to anything, that you would surely fail, or someone said to you, you're unattractive, or you're overweight, or you'll never amount to anything, and those things somehow stuck with you. Now, turn that around. You might also remember words of encouragement, where someone believed in you. It hopefully was your parents, maybe your grandparents, maybe a teacher, maybe a coach, maybe a pastor. They said something to you that helped you and gave you hope. And it reminds us of the truth of Proverbs 18:21. It says, death and life are in the power of the tongue, and they that love it shall eat the fruit thereof. It's interesting that neuroscience has proven the impact that words can have on us. Two doctors wrote in an article that was titled The Most Dangerous Word in the World. And they wrote, and I quote, if we were to put you in an MRI scanner and take a video of your brain and flash the word no less than 1 second, there would be a sudden release of dozens of stress-producing hormones and neurotransmitters. These chemicals immediately interrupt the normal function of your brain. They impair logic, reason, and communication. The article continues on. Yet positive words such as peace and love, alter the expression of genes, strengthening areas of our frontal lobes, promoting the brain's cognitive functioning. Isn't that interesting? So words really do matter. Proverbs 25:11 says, the right word at the right time is like precious gold set in silver. And I would add to that, the wrong word at the wrong time can be devastating. We've heard these horrible stories of young people taking their lives when they read comments on their social media feeds, on their Instagram posts or whatever they might be, and people mock them or put them down, and this is so wounding, and more than one young person has taken their life. And by the way, if you're a young person, these people don't mean anything. Who cares about these people? Remember the words of God to you, how he loves you, his plan and his purpose for your life. But these words affect people, and words do affect people. More people have died by words than any weapon that man has ever produced. Dedicated to God, our tongue, our words can be a powerful force for good. We should use our words to build up and not tear down. Use your words to build up, not tear down. No one can tame the tongue, verse 8 says. It's a restless, deadly poison. Sometimes it curses those who've been made in the image of God, and sometimes it praises our Lord and Father. You know, a word of encouragement, how wonderful it is. Have you ever been down and had someone write you a letter of encouragement? Maybe it just happened that you opened an envelope and there was a card, and someone just said something very thoughtful and kind, that maybe they wrote it a week ago, but it got to you at the right moment, or they shot you a quick text, or you ran into them and they just said these words. I just wanted to tell you this, how helpful that is. It's like a fresh drink of water on a hot summer day. Proverbs 25:25 says, good news from far away is like cold water to the thirsty. And I think one of the greatest needs that we have as people is we need to be encouraged. There's so much discouragement out there. So many things that bring you down out there, especially if you scroll through social media and have a constant diet of media coming into your life, be it television or other things, it can really bring you down, and we need to encourage one another. When we come to church, we are here to encourage one another. Hebrews 10:24 says, let's spur one another on toward love and good deeds. Don't give up meeting together as some are in the habit of doing, but encouraging one another and so much more as we see the day of the Lord approaching. The problem is some people don't know how to pay a compliment. It's called accomplisalt. Do you know what accomplisalt is? It's when someone is supposedly complimenting you and it's really barbed. Let me give you an example. They show up at your house and you say, wow, you're on time. Which means you're usually late. How about this? You're a really good driver. For a woman, oh wait, what? Can't say that. It's a complisalt. How about this one? You look so good when you wear makeup. What is that? So you look bad most of the time, but you'll look better now when you're painted, right? How about this one? You're so pretty. Why are you still single? Really? You look great for your age. I've heard this one. Recently, I was getting my suit tailored. I would like to say I was taking it in. I wasn't. I was wanting my suit to fit. And so I don't know how I got on the topic. I said, well, I just turned 70. And literally the tailor said, what? I didn't say I'm dead. I said I turned 70. And then he says, wow, you look good for your age. I mean, I'd think you're around 65 or something. None of this is a compliment, okay? Accomplisalt. I think some people think they have the gift of criticism. This is my gift. It's not a gift. You don't have it.
0: Pastor Greg Laurie will have the second half of his message in just a moment.
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3: Pastor Greg, I was a longtime truck driver and going through a very low moment in my life. 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My life completely changed after that. That same moment, it started shaking, crying for no reason. It was a cry of, it's such a weight off my shoulders. I want to thank you so much for what you do, Pastor, and may our Lord continue to bless you.
2: What a great story of how Pastor Greg's teachings from God's Word have made an impact on this man's life. 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Call 1-866-871-1144. Again, 866-871-1144.
0: Well, we're considering the power of our words today as Pastor Greg continues his series called Walk This Way from the Book of James. Let's continue.
1: We should use our words to praise God. This is one of the reasons God has created you. You're wired to worship. It's the highest use of the tongue. David wrote, thy loving kindness is better than life. My lips shall praise thee. Thus will I bless thee. I'll lift up my hands unto your name. It's not enough to just think it any more than it's enough to think you love your parents or you love your siblings or you love your husband or you love your wife. That's all great. When's the last time you told them? Verbally told them, oh, by the way, and you don't even have to preface it with that. But just say, I love you, and maybe tell them why you love them. But it's a good thing to say. Ephesians 5:19 says, be filled with the Spirit, speaking to yourselves in psalms and hymns and spiritual songs, singing and making melody in your heart to the Lord. Hebrews 13:15 tells us to give the sacrifice of praise to God. You know, some people think, well, that's sort of fanatical. I'm not really into lifting my hands in church to God. Oh, really? But you go down to the football game, and when your team scores, you freak out. You're painted. Your face is literally painted in the colors of your team. You probably have their logo on your shirt right now. You know who I'm talking to. You're good with that, but oh, say something about Jesus and express your passion for Christ. That's excessive? No, I don't think so. We should use our tongue and words to preach the gospel. You know, Jesus did not say, go into all the world and be a good example. That's not to say that we should not seek to be a good example. And in fact, when you are a good example, in many ways, it earns you the right to share the gospel. But to the point, Jesus did not say, go into all the world and be a good example. He said, go into all the world and do what? Tell me. Preach the gospel. Now, when we use the word preach, it doesn't mean you have to yell. You can preach quietly. You can preach conversationally. You can preach on a keyboard, through social media, through text, through other means. But the idea is to communicate verbally the gospel. That is how God has chosen to primarily reach non-believers. Hebrews 10:14 says, how can they call on him to save them unless they believe in him? And how can they believe in him if they've never heard about him? And how can they hear about him unless someone tells them? So my job, your job, our job is to tell people about Jesus. That is one of the highest uses of your tongue. One last thing. We should use our words to confess our sins. The Bible says, if we say we have no sin, we deceive ourselves and the truth is not in us. But if we will confess, that's verbally acknowledge. If we will confess our sins, God is faithful and just to forgive us our sins and cleanse us from all unrighteousness. We don't like to say, I've sinned. We like to blame it on someone else. We like to blame it on our circumstances. But we need to say, Lord, I've sinned. And we sin every day. I'm sorry to tell you that. Even James says, hey, we all make mistakes every day. None of us are perfect. But so, of course, this is something we should confess on a regular basis. I'm interested to point out that in Daniel chapter 9, we have Daniel leading the people in prayer. And he says in verse 4, I prayed to the Lord my God and I confessed, O Lord, great and awesome God who keeps his covenant of loving devotion to those who love him and keep his commandments, we have sinned and done wrong. Now, here's an interesting thing. Daniel was such a man of God, and yet he said, let's pray. And he said, we have sinned. He didn't say, you've sinned, pointing to the people, or they have sinned. We have sinned. We have to acknowledge our sin before God. So what's the best use of our words? Number one, to build up, not tear down. To encourage, not discourage. Number two, to praise God. Number three, to proclaim the gospel. Number four, to confess our sins. And as we close in prayer, I can't think of a better thing to do, to ask God to forgive us of our sins. And let me say a word to anyone who has joined us here in person, or you're watching or listening, wherever you might be. Maybe you don't have this relationship with Jesus Christ we've been talking about. Here's the bottom line. We're all sinners. We've all broken God's commandments. We all fall short of his glory. We're never good enough to get to heaven because we've all sinned. But the good news is, 2,000 years ago, God sent his son, Jesus Christ, to be born, then to live a perfect life, then to die a perfect death on the cross for us. He died for us. I love how the Apostle Paul said, you loved me and you gave yourself for me. He personalized it. Listen, yes, it's true, Jesus died for all of humanity, but if you were the only person on the earth, he would have died for you. That's how much he loves you. He died on the cross for your sin, and you must understand that. What a sacrifice he made. And if you'll turn from your sin, and if you will admit your sin and stop blaming everyone else and just say, I have sinned, and turn from that sin, God will forgive you. Am I talking to somebody here right now that is living without their sin forgiven? Am I talking to someone who's racked with guilt and the pain of your actions? Well, you can be forgiven and you can have a fresh start. This is for a person who hasn't accepted Christ yet. And by accepting Christ, I mean a person who has asked Jesus to come into their life as their friend and their Lord and their Savior. And I'm also talking to people who are believers but have lapsed. They've fallen away, or to use a biblical word, they've backslidden. But here's what God says. Return to me, you backsliding children, and I will heal you, says the Lord. So we have to come back to the Lord. I think of the story of that prodigal son that most of us know, who came to his senses, and he came home and said, Father, I've sinned. He admitted it. Will you admit it? Let's all bow our heads and pray. If there's anybody here who has never asked Jesus Christ to come into their life, to forgive them of their sin, I want you to pray this prayer right where you are. You can pray it out loud if you like, but this is a prayer where you're asking Christ to come into your life. Just pray these words, Lord Jesus, I know that I'm a sinner, but I know that you are the Savior of the world who died on the cross for me. I turn from my sin and I choose to follow you from this moment forward. And Lord, we all confess we sin. And specifically, we admit we sin with our words. We think of things we've said that we should not have said. Words we wish we could retract. Lord, help us to dedicate our tongues, our words to your glory. To use our tongue, to use our words for what they're designed for. To bring glory to your name. To bring the gospel to other people. And to lift up, not tear down. Help us to be bridge builders, not bridge burners. Help us to be stepping stones, not stumbling blocks. Help us to be known as people of love who elevate others, not tear them down. Lord, we commit ourselves to you. We commit our words to you. Use us, Lord, for your glory. And we ask all of this in Jesus' name. Amen.

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1: Hey, everybody, I'm here with my friend Frank Turek, and he wrote a book a number of years ago with Norman Geisler. And the title of the book is I Don't Have Enough Faith to Be an Atheist, but this book has now been updated. And we have a copy of it with your name on it that we want to send to you for your gift of any size. But Frank is so gifted at going on universities and engaging young people who have so many questions. What would you say are maybe the top two or three questions you get asked the most when you go on a university campus in an open forum type setting?
2: Anything related to LGBTQ.
1: Why?
2: Oh, because the top three objections to Christianity today are morality, morality, and morality.
1: Why?
2: Because people aren't as concerned as to whether or not Christianity is true. People are more concerned about whether or not Christianity is good, according to their definition of good. Mm. And good essentially means I get to sleep with whoever I want to sleep with.
1: Mm. Okay, so what is the answer? Answer that question. Tell me the question you're often asked and give me your answer.
2: Oh, well, if somebody says, what do you think of same-sex marriage? Mm-hmm. Well, the first thing I'm going to ask them is, first of all, what do you mean by same-sex marriage? And what is the purpose of marriage?
1: Yes.
2: Because from just a civilization perspective, the reason the government is involved in marriage is not to recognize that John loves Mary or Bill loves Steve. The reason the government's involved in marriage is to perpetuate and stabilize society. That's why the government, at least for the past 5,000 years until 10 minutes ago, said the marriage between a man and a woman is an elevated relationship that we need to celebrate and we need to put legal protections around.
1: Correct.
2: Because it's far more important than any other relationship. It's the foundation of civilization.
1: Yes.
2: If you don't have a family, you're not going to have a civilization. This is why it's one of the three institutions God created. The first one He created was the family. The second was the government. And the third was the church.
1: Mm-hmm.
2: And so those three institutions Christians have to be concerned with. And when we give up on the family and we just said marriage is any two people, and by the way, I'd ask them why two.
1: Mm-hmm.
2: The reason same-sex marriage kind of follows opposite-sex marriage in two is because it's borrowing from the standard, and it tries to say that those two relationships are the same. No, they're not the same. If they were the same, nobody would be asking for same-sex marriage. You would just say to them, well, it's just like opposite-sex marriage. Why don't you just marry to somebody of the opposite sex? Because they know that the relationships are different.
1: Yes.
2: Look, you treat equal things equally. You don't treat different things equally. Hmm. And same-sex behavior and opposite-sex behavior are different, so they should be treated differently. But, of course, our culture doesn't want to hear this. Our culture wants to steal a standard from God and try and make up that as the new standard. They want to say they have a right to same-sex marriage when rights only come from God. If there is no God, there are no rights. It's just one person's opinion against another person's opinion. So this is where it's contradictory. On one hand, they say marriage is whatever we want to make it. On the other hand, they'll say, oh, we have a right to same-sex marriage. You can't have it both ways.
1: Mm-hmm.
2: Either there are rights or there aren't. And if there are rights, and that means there is a God, then there is no right to same-sex marriage. Because God set us up, men and women, so we could procreate, bring forth the next generation, and ultimately make disciples of all nations.
1: I think you're giving us a model on how to engage with a person, and that is you answer a question with

0: question. You change the topic a bit and get it back to what it really ought to be about in the very beginning. Something I've heard you say before is one of the main reasons people don't come to faith. They don't put their faith in Christ. It's not a head problem. It's a heart problem because yes. You can answer their questions all day long. A lot of times they'll interrupt your answer with another question and interrupt you again because they don't really want answers to those questions. They just either want you to go away or they want you to shut up. And I think that if you persist and point them to Christ, this is what we really need to do ultimately. And you do this so beautifully in your ministry as you go out on university campuses, but also in a book that we're offering to our listeners this month titled, I Don't Have Enough Faith to Be an Atheist. 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
1: Yeah, that's right. And we so much appreciate your partnership. So let us say thanks for your investment by sending I Don't Have Enough Faith to Be an Atheist. 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Well, next time, Pastor Greg exposes those things that people think are in the Bible but really aren't. It's a study called Things Jesus Never Said. Join us here on A New Beginning with pastor and Bible teacher Greg Laurie.
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5: With SRN News, I'm John Scott. Iowa, Kansas, and six other states are taking legal action against the creators of ChatGPT, claiming the AI tool can push kids toward dangerous behavior.
6: The lawsuit alleges ChatGPT has caused children to harm themselves or others by coaching them. The states are seeking orders requiring OpenAI change how the tool operates for young users. Several attorneys general unveiled the lawsuit Wednesday, Iowa Attorney General Brenna Byrd among them.
7: My fellow AGs are here to show that we are a united front against companies that make money hurting our kids and breaking our laws.
6: They're asking OpenAI be forced to give up profits generated from child users. I'm Scott Carr.
5: President Trump continues his midterm travels. For his latest GOP midterm rally, the president appeared in the city of Kalispell, Montana, for a rally with congressional candidate Aaron Flint. Earlier in Bullhead City, Arizona, he was backing Republican nominee for governor, Congressman Andy Biggs. His midterm blitz will continue with future stops planned in Kentucky, Kansas, North Carolina, and elsewhere. The Department of Justice is reportedly threatening California with legal action due to alleged non-citizens on voter rolls.
8: That's according to Reuters. The DOJ has reportedly sent separate letters to California Secretary of State Shirley Weber and Dean Logan, the top election official for Los Angeles County. On Tuesday, it gave California officials 48 hours to review a thumb drive. It says contains the names of undocumented people who may be registered to vote in the November 3rd midterm elections. In the letters shared with Politico, Acting Deputy Attorney General Trent McCotter gives the officials a Thursday deadline. If the deadline isn't met, he says the United States will have no choice but to seek emergency relief. I'm Daniel Martindale.
5: And Southern California facing critical fire danger. That's through at least Saturday night. This is SRNU.
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11: I'm meteorologist Mike Cox. It will be mostly sunny for this Thursday, and record-breaking warmth is likely as we'll have a high of 86. Tonight, clear skies. Our temperature will drop down to around 60. A cold front begins to affect our weather Friday, specifically Friday afternoon. We'll start out tomorrow with sunny skies, but clouds will increase, so will gusty winds, and a few rain showers are possible. With a high of 82, we'll have scattered showers Friday night into early Saturday. 91.5, the
12: blessing. Thank you so much, Mr. Cox. We're always grateful for the weather outlook. As we move along here on this Thursday, it is the 15th day of October, 2026. I'm Mark Ferguson, and it is great to be with you today. We're in the 7 o'clock hour. Drive with care on your way to work and school today. And right now, we're going to take a look in God's Word, and we're looking today in the book of 1 Thessalonians, chapter number 5. 1 Thessalonians, chapter number 5, and we're looking today at verse number 27, I charge you by the Lord that this epistle be read unto all the holy brethren. Now, that's one of the interesting things about the Apostle Paul's letters. They were referred to back in the day as encyclicals. They were shared. They were sometimes copied and sent to other believers in other locations so that they would be able to read the copy, or someone would read it to them. And it just points out the value of reading the Word of God, the value of study, the value of being able to have it written down. You know, we live in a very fast-paced, technologically advanced age where it seems like the written word, when we look at newspapers and we look at things that we've always had around, are becoming obsolete because of the social media and all the technology that's out there. And yet it's still very, very important to read. It's often said one who cannot read is not able to learn. And so as we think about the month of October, it's Pastor Appreciation Month, it's Reformation Month, and one of the great things that came out of the Reformation was being able to read the Scripture in your language and not just being held by the Roman Church. And so the importance of reading is so critical and being able to grasp and understand the Word of God. And I've known men, you probably have too, that have preached for years. One man that I know has read the Bible through over 120 times. Another man that I know has read it through about 65 times. That's astounding. And to be able to get through it a few times in my lifetime has been a challenge. But reading the Scripture, Paul says, I charge thee that this epistle be read to all the holy brethren. And that's our thought for today.

how firm a foundation, you saints of the Lord, is laid for your faith in His excellent word. That's music from Michael Card. At 7:25, we have Keys for Kids on the way. We have some kids' music just in front of that this morning. We have music for you now from the Cincinnati Primitive Baptist Church. God's love so

Psalm 121, verses 1 and 2. I lift up my eyes to the hills. Where does my help come from? My help comes from the Lord, the maker of heaven and earth. We're here when you need help from above. 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

Good sound there from High Top Mountain Harmony on the right side. That time of the morning is here for the young and the young at heart. The kids' music is all ready to go on this Thursday get-together, so let's sing.

0: Words are very powerful. They can either build us up or tear us down. Every day, we can encourage others with words like, "You're special," "Good job," or "Keep trying, you're gonna make it."
1: From 1 Thessalonians 5, verse 11. Encourage one another and build each other.

0: I'm so mad at Jackson for breaking my compass. Why did Dad pick him to go hiking with us?
1: Sounds like you're holding a grudge. Now let's figure out how to drop it. A wise man once said, to carry a grudge is like being stung to death by one bee. It sounds funny, but it's really true. A grudge is when you hold on to anger long after someone hurt you. And the thing is, a grudge only hurts you. But in his letter to the Colossians, chapter 3, verse 13, Paul said, "Forgive one another if any of you has a grievance against someone. Forgive as the Lord forgave you." It's such a simple idea. Since God has forgiven you of so much sin, it's your job to forgive anyone that has wronged you. Well, that's what our story's all about. It's entitled, A Spiritual Cure. Jackson Henry. Had Dad really called out that name to be in their small group nature walk tomorrow? Nolan was still mad at Jackson for goofing around and breaking his compass on their last church campout. Renewed anger filled Nolan. He stomped off to the cabin. A few minutes later, Dad opened the door. "Come with me. I want to show you something." Dad's tone left no room for argument. Sighing, Nolan scuffed across the floor to the door, then followed Dad down a trail. Dad stopped by a large rock and pointed toward the top of a tall tree. "See that spruce tree with the orange-yellow clump on its branches?" "Yes." Nolan looked intently at the tree. "Is it some kind of nest?" "No. The tree is diseased with a fungus commonly called broom rust. The mass created by the disease looks like the bristles of a straw broom." Nolan studied the bristled mass. "Why don't the forest rangers treat the tree to kill that disease?" "They can't. Once a tree is diseased, there is no cure." "That's too bad," Nolan said.
2: "I agree. You know, that same type of thing happens to people. Our feelings get hurt or a possession gets broken, and instead of forgiving the offender, we carry a grudge. Holding a grudge causes bitterness to fester and grow inside of us. Over time, it shows on our faces and in our actions, kind of like that fungus on the tree." Dad raised his brows. "I saw your reaction after I read Jackson's name. I'm confused. I thought you forgave Jackson when he apologized for breaking your compass."
0: "I tried," Nolan said, "but I feel angry when I think about my compass or when Jackson's around. I'm not sure how to get rid of the bad feelings."
2: Dad put a hand on Nolan's shoulder. "Unlike the infected spruce tree, Christians have someone who can cure our spiritual diseases like grudges. Jesus died so you could be forgiven for all your sins, and he can heal your heart. Trust him to help you forgive others and replace those feelings of anger and bitterness with love. Have you asked him to help you forgive Jackson?"
0: "No, but I will."
2: Nolan bowed his head and began to pray.
1: Well, how about you? When someone wrongs you, do you dwell on the incident and harbor ill feelings toward that person? God tells us to forgive as he forgives. He doesn't dwell on our past mistakes because Jesus, God's Son, died on the cross for all our sins. Forgiving can be hard, but if you depend on God to help you, he can replace the bad feelings in your heart with his love. Our key verse is Colossians 3:13.
3: 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Forgive as the Lord forgave you."
1: And our key thought for today, trust God to help you forgive. 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
5: Well, thank you, Mark. Good morning, everybody. It looks like we have some fog around the area again this morning, but we'll get rid of that pretty quickly. Should be a mostly sunny day by the end of the day today. Look for a high of 86, which would break a record if we hit that. That'd be our second broken record in a row as far as high temperatures are concerned. Should we hit 86 today? Tonight, clear skies, a low near 60. Tomorrow, sunny early, but clouds move in. A few rain showers, some gusty winds as well. And high tomorrow of 82.

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Before the Throne of God Above. That's music from the group Go Fish. At 8 o'clock on today's edition of Turning Point, Psalm 23, verse 3 promises something every wounded believer needs to hear. He restores my soul. The Good Shepherd brings his people back from foolishness, failure, friction, fear, and faint-heartedness. Whatever has knocked you down, God has not abandoned his work in you. Hear the message with Dr. David Jeremiah at 8 o'clock. Now, the group Selah, there is a fountain filled with blood.

0: Shalom, friends. Larry Stamm here with a Messianic Minute, Biblical Connections Through a Jewish Lens. Did you know the words Messiah and Christ are synonymous? Both mean anointed one. Messiah from Hebrew, Christ from Greek. Christ is the dominant usage in the New Testament as it was penned in Greek. Old Testament prophets, priests, and kings were anointed with oil to consecrate them for special service. They were anointed ones. But there would only be one Messiah, one who would fulfill all three offices of prophet, priest, and king. We find Jesus declaring himself the Messiah in Luke 4:18 when he reads Isaiah 61:1, fulfilling the scripture. The Spirit of the Lord God is upon me because the Lord has anointed me to preach good tidings to the poor. He has sent me to heal the brokenhearted, to proclaim liberty to the captives. Hallelujah. For more connections, visit our website at larrystamm.org or see our Larry Stamm Ministries Facebook page.
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0: Good song there from the Rick Webb Trio in the Midnight Hour. It's our Thursday get-together. It's October 15th, 2026. I'm Mark Ferguson. Thank you for allowing me to spend some time with you today. Right now, we're going to pause for our devotion from Unshackled.
1: October 15th.

0: Social ownership. Imagine a scenario with me. You've got a neighbor, let's call him Joe, and Joe seems to be struggling through life. His car went in for repair, but he can't afford the expense, and now he's been left without a vehicle. Generously and discreetly, you decide to pay his bill. But the bailout only spurs Joe toward reckless entitlement. He even scoffs when you later ask him for a favor. How would you feel? Now, consider the financial blessings we've received from our Heavenly Father. Could we be Joe? Today, we'll meet Bill, a man who became controlled by the money he thought he had earned. He's here to share with us his true story on this Unshackled Daily Devotional.
1: Greed took hold of my heart as a child when a friend and I stole things from stores. I graduated in the top 10% of my class, determined to do as I pleased. I lived at home, so I had plenty of money for gambling. When I was drafted, I found even more opportunity to drink and gamble in the barracks. I was based near a racetrack and bet on the horses. Oh, life was a blast, but I had headaches every morning and, oddly enough, loneliness in the midst of people and activities, a hunger that nothing satisfied. After I was discharged, I went home to Chicago, where going to the harness races became an obsession. Nothing stopped me. When I totaled my car, I took a bus to the track. After marrying a wonderful woman, even my losses didn't stop me. I always thought the next bet would be the big winner, so our vacations were planned around racetracks. I gambled to celebrate, I gambled to forget, but the emptiness inside grew bigger. Then my wife's sister married a man who had been an alcoholic, and he told me how Jesus set him free of addiction. We went to church with them, and the reality of what Jesus had done, dying on the cross for my sins, made me weep throughout the service. But I didn't give my life to the Lord until my wife and I went on vacation to Colorado, where the beauty of God's creation stirred me so much that I confessed my love for him as I felt his love for me. Peace flooded my soul as God removed my addiction to gambling. I'm Bill Gaunt, and that was years ago. Today, my wife and I have a ministry helping others with their finances. What a change.
0: Moses spoke to the people of Israel in Deuteronomy chapter 8, beginning in verse 17, "And thou say in thine heart, my power and the might of mine hand hath gotten me this wealth. But thou shalt remember the Lord thy God, for it is he that giveth thee power to get wealth." Friend, as Bill discovered in the grandeur of the Rocky Mountains, all things are the Lord's, and this includes our finances. 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
2: With SRN News, I'm Rich Thomason in Washington. President Trump, who's been spending a lot of time on the campaign trail ahead of the midterm elections, takes a day off today. Tomorrow, it's back at it, a rally for Republicans in North Georgia. Yesterday, it was to top in Arizona and then Montana.
3: Appearing in the city of Kalispell, Trump urged the audience to support the state's Republican candidates.
4: And we're going to elect a true American patriot, a fantastic man, a great guy, Aaron Flint.
3: Flint is running to represent Montana's 1st congressional district. Trump went on to tell supporters to pretend he's on the ballot, saying the last time Democrats were in power, they gave the country the worst inflation in American history. Earlier in the day, Trump told a crowd in Bullhead City, Arizona, to back the Republican nominee for governor, Congressman Andy Biggs. Trump's midterm blitz continues with future stops planned in Kentucky, Kansas, and North Carolina. I'm Mark Mayfield.
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0: trying to lay the groundwork for the deportation of Somali native Congresswoman Ilhan Omar.
1: The Minnesota Democrat's Washington, D.C. area home was searched by federal agents on Monday, who were reportedly seeking evidence of fraud and false statements in immigration paperwork, among other things. On Wednesday, the Wall Street Journal cited U.S. officials as saying the probe was aimed at building a case to strip her of her U.S. citizenship and ultimately deport her. Omar was born in Somalia in 1982 and came to the U.S. with her family in 1995. I'm Michael Kastner.
0: Social Security recipients can look forward to the largest cost of living adjustment in 3 years next year. A 3.6% bump in benefits, averaging about $75 a month for a recipient of Social Security. On Wall Street this morning, Dow futures up 118, NASDAQ futures down 366 points. This is SRN News. Christian relief groups are rushing to Alabama and Florida.
2: Those two states are trying to recover from Hurricane Isaias, which made landfall last weekend. Samaritan's Purse is leading the charge and says, quote, two of our disaster relief units, a tractor trailer filled with tools and equipment, are in Florida and Alabama. Volunteers are helping to cut felled trees, clear out debris and more, and share the hope of the gospel with families reeling from the storm. Michael Harrington reporting.
0: State Representative James Tallarico is revising his take on transgender athletes now that he's the Democratic nominee for the U.S. Senate and the midterm elections just around the corner. As a member of the Texas House Committee on Public Education, he opposed a 2021 bill to ban biologically male students from playing on girls' athletic teams. On the campaign trail now, Tallarico says he would oppose trans athletes playing in girls' sports if it endangers safety or fairness. This is SRN News. Higher prices could put a damper on winter travel plans for nearly half of Americans.
3: A new WalletHub survey finds 49% say rising travel costs could derail their plans, while 30% believe traveling is worth going into debt for. Another 30% are still paying off travel debt from last winter. The latest inflation report shows airline fares are up more than 22% from a year ago, while hotel stays and rental cars are also more expensive. Despite those increases, travel industry leaders say many consumers are still willing to pay the higher prices. I'm at Mattinson.
0: Pope Leo continues to recover in Rome's Gemelli Hospital after undergoing lung cancer surgery. Vatican officials say his recovery is progressing normally with blood tests and a chest x-ray showing the expected results. 71-year-old U.S.-born Pope has resumed eating normally and started walking after doctors removed the lower lobe of his right lung Tuesday. More details, SRNnews.com.
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6: Welcome to Turning Point. In the 23rd Psalm, Jesus is described as the Good Shepherd. It's a comforting image, but what does it really picture? Today, Dr. David Jeremiah reveals how the Good Shepherd makes it possible for our weary, exhausted souls to be rejuvenated with rest and restoration. From The Battle for Your Soul, here's David to introduce his message of encouragement, Restored Souls.
7: I'm not sure what it's like for you when your soul is tired and restless. I think most of us, if we reflect on it, will remember that there were times like that. Perhaps we're in a time like that right now. We just seemed everything going in different directions and no solidarity at all in our heart. What happens to us when our soul gets restless? Well, what I can tell you for sure that I know is we need a shepherd. And the shepherd, of course, is the Lord Jesus, who has promised to restore our souls. We're in the midst of that discussion here on Turning Point, and I hope you will let your heart resonate with the truth of Psalm 23, verse 3. Hey, friends, we have this book, The Battle for Your Soul, available for you. You can get your copy of the book by sending a gift of any size to Turning Point and saying, please send me the book. And we'll do it. We know that you can all send big gifts. Some of you can send major gifts, but we want everyone to get a copy of this book. And if you'll just send a gift of any size and be as generous as you can be, we'll send it to you as our way of saying thank you and investing back into your life spiritually. We hope the book will be a blessing to you. We hope it will strengthen you. We hope it will cause you to pay more attention to your soul. Because let me remind you, your soul is eternal. Your body will perish. Don't spend all your time on your body. Spend some time on your soul. That's what this is all about. Well, here we go with Restored Souls, Psalm 23. Let's listen. Author Jessica Legrone told the story of a woman named Dorothy who was raised by her grandmother during some very difficult years. And Dorothy said her grandmother was a staunch Methodist and took her to church every time the doors were open. The older woman had never gone to school, but she had persuaded her brothers to teach her to read so she could read the Bible. Every Sunday, when Dorothy went to Sunday school, she was asked to say a Bible verse in order to get the little snack provided to each child. Well, Dorothy was only 3 years old, and she only knew one verse, and that was John 11:35. Jesus wept. And it was the shortest verse in the Bible, and she said it every week to get her snack. One day, the teacher said to her, "Honey, that's a very short verse. Don't you think you could do something a little bit longer?" She went home and told her grandmother that she was embarrassed because all she knew was Jesus wept. And her grandmother decided to teach her the 23rd Psalm. Though only 3 years old, Dorothy quickly had the entire passage memorized, all six verses. And the next Sunday, she walked into Sunday school class and recited Psalm 23 word for word. The teacher was impressed, and she told the minister. And before church was dismissed that day, that little three-year-old was up on the platform in the main church reciting the 23rd Psalm for the whole congregation. She never forgot the experience of that psalm. She later credited her grandmother for teaching her that she could learn scripture and have confidence in herself without fear or embarrassment. She discovered one of the great healing passages in all of the Bible. God has placed a precious soul inside of each of us, and it is thirsty for Him. It often grows weary, and like Jesus, sometimes that soul weeps. But Psalm 23 tells us that He knows how to restore our soul. The Lord is my shepherd, I shall not want. He restores my soul. One author called this small chapter in Psalm a microcosm of God's grace. Just as the whole sun is reflected in a single drop of dew, so we see all the grace and the whole gospel of God reflected in Psalm 23. You know this psalm, don't you? It was written by David, who grew up keeping his father's flocks. One of the greatest songs ever written, David put himself in the role of one of the sheep, and he said, "The Lord is my shepherd, I shall not want. He makes me lie down in green pastures. He leads me beside still waters. He restores my soul." I wish all three-year-old children could learn Psalm 23. Sure would help them throughout life. It's a very personal passage, and in some ways it's more personal than its famous twin in the New Testament. The other passage, which is kind of equal to that in our memorizing, is the Lord's Prayer. When you read the Lord's Prayer, the pronouns are all plural. Our Father, our daily bread, our debts. But in Psalm 23, the pronouns are singular. My shepherd, my soul, all the days of my life. This psalm pictures life as a pilgrimage that begins in a place of green pastures, travels down the righteous paths, through dark valleys, and eventually ends up in the Father's house. The verses of this psalm cover every age and stage in life. All along the way, the Good Shepherd is in the constant business of refreshing, rejuvenating, yes, and restoring his easily frightened sheep. I believe Jesus was thinking of Psalm 23 when he called himself the Good Shepherd. But he didn't picture himself as the sheep in this psalm. He told us he is the shepherd. That's one of the roles that he fills when we receive him as our Savior. He does for us all the things that a shepherd does for sheep. That includes restoring our souls. And the Hebrew word here is very interesting because it means to bring back or to recover. The psalmist is not just saying, he relaxes my soul. There's more to it. He's saying the Good Shepherd recovers me. He turns me back to himself. He brings me back into the right place. And that begs the question, why do we need to be brought back? Does anybody need to ask that question today? Because sometimes we stray, don't we? We get off the path, we go our own way. And if it were not for the shepherd, we would be lost, like sheep without a shepherd. So today I'd like to suggest to you five ways that he restores us. And one of these ways surely touches every one of us. First of all, he restores my soul from foolishness. Now, that doesn't probably cover anybody here, but once in a while we do some foolish things, don't we? We need to be restored from bouts of foolishness that we inflict on ourselves. Many of our problems, believe it or not, are self-made. I remember telling you that someone had made the statement, when we are born, we look like our parents. When we die, we look like our decisions. And that's true, isn't it? We often make foolish decisions. The Bible says the way of the unfaithful is hard. And Proverbs 19 says people ruin their lives by their own foolishness, and then they're angry at the Lord. Isn't that true? That's what Jonah learned, a very gifted prophet who ran the other way when God told him to go to Nineveh. You know how that turned out. That was foolish on his part. He went down to Joppa. There he went down into a ship heading the opposite direction from Nineveh. He thought he'd escaped God and found himself thrown overboard so that he sank down into the depths of the sea. But God restored him. God didn't leave him. God didn't just say, well, that's it, Jonah, you're done. God restored him, returned him to his ministry. And as I mentioned to you so often in Jonah, we read that the word of the Lord came unto Jonah the second time. And God gave him another chance. In the New Testament, we have a similar illustration in Simon Peter. He was the poster child for self-inflicted injuries. He spoke when he should have listened. He boasted when he should have prayed. He slept when he should have watched. And he followed at a distance when he should have stayed close. Yet Christ restored him, and he restored his soul. And of course, there's the prodigal son, who is another great illustration of this. He demanded his inheritance. He walked away from his father, blew all his money on reckless living, and then ended up broke and hungry and feeding pigs just to survive. But here is how the father, who in the story is a picture of God, restored him. Luke 15 reads, his father said to the servants, "Bring the finest robe in the house and put it on him. Get a ring for his finger and sandals for his feet. Kill the calf we have been fattening. We must celebrate with a feast, for this son of mine was dead and has now returned to life. He was lost, but now is found." And so the party began. If you read the story in its entirety, you'll find out that there was a turning point when the Bible says the prodigal came to his senses. He came to his senses. That expression forms the basis for one of the most unusual prayers you can pray for yourself. Paul used the same language when he told the Corinthians to come back to your senses as you ought and stop sinning. He urged Timothy to help those who were acting foolishly so that they would come to their senses and escape the trap from the devil. All of us make foolish mistakes. I'm sure you can think of things you wish you could reverse. You can't change the past. but you can let the Lord restore your soul. Somehow we find that even when we are restored, we can be better than we were before. If you're cast down because of something you've done, you're one with the rest of us. Approach the Good Shepherd with humble repentance. Ask him to restore your soul. Say to the Lord, "Dear Shepherd, I ask you now to restore my soul. Restore me from my own foolishness. Lead me in the paths of righteousness for your name's sake." So maybe you're here today and you've done something foolish. You don't have to raise your hand. You don't have to nudge your neighbor. But down in your heart, you know, that was really a dumb thing. God will restore you from that if you ask him. I just thought you should know that, because we kind of are all together and doing dumb things once in a while. He restores your soul from foolishness. And then we learn that he restores your soul from failure. The Lord knows how to restore our souls from failure. There was this young man in the New Testament. He's kind of like a lesser light among all of the characters of the Bible. His name was John Mark. He won the distinction of being chosen by the Apostle Paul to go with Paul and Barnabas on their first missionary journey. Partway through the trip, John Mark quit. He walked away. He went home. He didn't want to do this anymore. And later, when Barnabas wanted to take him with them on another trip, Paul refused to let it happen. He said, "He's a quitter, and I'm not taking him." He didn't trust him. And John Mark gained the reputation of having disappointed the great Apostle Paul. I wonder if John Mark ever quoted Psalm 23 about being restored, because years later, he was restored. It was the Lord who took John Mark's failure and fashioned it into faith and faithfulness. And listen to me, this will be a surprise to some of you. We know this man today as the writer of the second gospel, the Gospel of Mark. The man who failed was privileged to write the second gospel in the New Testament. Near the end of his ministry, Paul wrote, "Get Mark, bring him, for he's useful to me in the ministry." Was he restored? Absolutely was. Many of you know that Satan has a twofold strategy for the Christian life. Let me remind you of what that is. First, he tries to convince us that we're not capable of falling into sin. Whenever you begin to think, "I could never do that," you are standing dangerously close to a fall. But Satan has a second strategy, even more sinister than the first. And that is, after we sin, he whispers in our ears that we can never be restored and be useful to God again. He tells us our failure is too great, our sin is too serious, and that God could never forgive us after what we have done. But I'm here to tell you today that that is a lie. That is not the truth. Has he ever whispered that to you? Has he ever tried to convince you that what you have done is too terrible to be forgiven? Well, I want to tell you plainly today, Almighty God restores souls. You cannot sin away the grace of God. The only person who can never be restored is the person who refused restoration from God. You can refuse to be restored and not be restored, but that's the only way I know that that'll ever happen. I remember reading this story some years ago about Ruth Graham and her first marriage that ended after 21 years. She was Billy Graham's daughter, and she believed she had embarrassed her family and embarrassed God, and that God would certainly be through with her. Needing a fresh start, she moved to Florida and began attending a new church, and she met a widower there, and their relationship progressed quickly, despite concerns of her children and repeated warnings from her parents to slow down. Ruth pressed ahead, and just 6 months after meeting him, they were married. But 5 weeks later, she fled the marriage in fear and drove to her parents' home in North Carolina. As she wound up the mountain road, she braced herself for criticism and disappointment. She dreaded what was to come. But when she made the final turn at the top of the mountain, she saw her father, Dr. Graham, standing at the entrance to their driveway. And once out of the car, he pulled his daughter into his arms and whispered, "Welcome home, honey." She later said, "My father's embrace at that moment was one of the most profound gestures of acceptance I have ever experienced. To be utterly broken and still accepted, to feel ugly and yet loved, to feel like an outcast and still be welcome, I marveled at the contrast between my heart, which was full of shame and regret, and my father's heart, which was full of love. If you feel like a failure today, or if you're frustrated because things fell apart under your watch, just come and say, 'Lord, you're my shepherd. I ask you to restore my soul. Restore me from this failure. I claim your promise that goodness and mercy will follow me all the days of my life. You are my shepherd. I'm a sheep.'" He restores us from foolishness and from failure, sometimes from friction. The Lord can restore our souls from the friction of difficult relationships. There's nothing more painful than rejection. Some people are rejected by their parents. I can't imagine the pain of that. Some people are deeply wounded when a girlfriend or a boyfriend breaks up with them. Sometimes we feel betrayed by coworkers. The bruises and scars and injuries that are inflicted on our souls are just like physical wounds in our body, and maybe even worse. David understood that. He wrote, "Even my own familiar friend in whom I trusted, who ate my bread and lifted up his heel against me." David said, "This person who betrayed me was my personal friend. We used to eat together." The Bible says Jesus was despised and rejected by men, a man of sorrows and acquainted with grief. My friend Robert Morgan wrote a book called The Lord is My Shepherd. And in this book, he talked about one day checking on his small flock of backyard sheep. And he discovered that the horse had taken a serious bite out of Ethel's ear. Ethel was an old ewe. After pondering whether to call a vet, Psalm 23:5 came to his mind. Grabbing a bottle of olive oil from the pantry, Rob washed Ethel's ear and rubbed the oil into the wound. It seemed to soothe her, and after several treatments, the wound healed. Later, a sheep exhibitor at the state fair told him, "That's the little trick we use at livestock shows. If we're showing a sheep and she gets a nick or a cut, we rub olive oil on it, and it does the trick." The good shepherd, we are told, is alert to the various hurts and cuts and scrapes that we have, and he anoints us with oil. Did you know that oil is a symbol of the Holy Spirit in the Bible? The Lord Jesus tends our wounds with the oil of the Holy Spirit, and it's the most amazing medication you've ever known. So let me just say to you today, if some old nag has taken a bite out of your ear, if you've been deeply wounded by another person, just say to the Lord, "Dear Shepherd, please restore my love and my joy. Please give me a special anointing of the healing oil of your Holy Spirit." You know, so often when we get hurt, our first tendency is to hurt back. And all that does is hurt us more. And there's a way to deal with hurt. The shepherd's way is a good way. So the Bible says he restores my soul from foolishness, failure, friction. Here's one, from fear. Maybe you're a fearful person. The Lord can restore your soul from fear. Fear is no respecter of person or ages. It strikes the weak and the powerful. It haunts the young and the old, the rich and the poor. Even those who seem to have it all often battle anxious thoughts. I've talked to many high-level people who suffer with fear. You know, it's one thing to have a lot, but when you have it, then you fear losing it. So, you know, there's all kinds of fears that come to take their toll on people. Author and educator Neil Anderson said, "Fear is a thief. It erodes our faith, it plunders our hope, it steals our freedom, and it takes away our joy. But in Christ, that goes away. The Lord restores fearful souls." Isaiah 41 is one of my favorite verses.
8: It says, "Fear not, for I am with you. Be not dismayed, for I am your God. I will strengthen you. I will help you. I will uphold you with my righteous right hand." And David wrote in Psalm 23, verse 4, "I will fear no evil, for you are with me." In his memoir, A Turtle on a Fence Post, industrialist Alan Emery recalled spending a night with a shepherd on the Texas prairie. "I remember this story from some years ago and how it impressed me, how it has stayed with me, how I can never forget the impact of this story. The shepherd was tending a flock of about 2,000 sheep with the help of three sheepdogs. As evening settled in, the sheep lay down around a large bonfire. Then the stillness was broken by the long howl of coyotes. The dogs growled, the sheep lumbered to their feet, and the shepherd threw more logs on the fire. In the glow, Alan looked out and he saw thousands of little lights. He realized those lights were the reflections of the fire in the eyes of the sheep. The sheep had instinctively looked toward the shepherd. They didn't look toward the sound of the dogs or the coyotes. They looked toward the shepherd. In the midst of the danger, the sheep were not looking into the darkness, but were keeping their eyes in the direction of their safety, looking toward the shepherd." What an amazing story that is, and how that should impact us. What do you do when trouble comes? Do you look toward the trouble? Isn't that what we normally do? We analyze it. Here's the new thing we do. We look it up on the internet. We try to find out everything we can about it. You got a little tweak in your back? Well, if you can find it on the internet, you will, and there'll be 900 things that it could be, and you'll be thinking about that for the next week. So what is the best thing we can do? I'm not saying we should be ignorant about what's going on in us, but when trouble comes, you can make your decision. Keep your eye on the trouble or keep your eye on the shepherd. I recommend the latter. Keep your eye on the shepherd. Sometimes we think when bad things happen to us or we go through a tough spell, this is the way it's going to be from now on. But the Bible doesn't let us do that. What does the Bible say in Psalm 23? "Surely goodness and mercy will follow me all the days of my life." My life has been filled with mercy and goodness, and so shall your future be.
7: Amen. What a great psalm, and most of us have memorized it. In fact, I challenged our congregation when I was preaching this to memorize it, and so many people called me back or wrote me or saw me in the hallway and said, "You know what? I memorized that psalm. That was really good." And some people said, "Yeah, I memorized that psalm. That's the hardest thing I ever did." You know, that's the way it is, but it will stay with you, and you will need it sometime in the middle of the night when you're distressed over something or something takes place you weren't expecting. Oh, what a wonderful truth it is that we have a shepherd who cares for us, and he restores our souls. We'll talk about that again tomorrow here on Turning Point as we finish the week out together. I hope you'll be with us for the Friday edition of Turning Point. And let me ask you to memorize Psalm 23. Between now and tomorrow. Yeah, that's right. You can do it. Not very long, and it will be a blessing to you. I'm David Jeremiah. Thank you so much for joining us. Have a great day, and may God go with you.
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11: But have you noticed that there never seems to be any? 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Jesus said, "I am the way, the truth, and the life. No one comes to the Father but by me." 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
12: 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So spend regular time with God in prayer and the Bible to tap into his EI, eternal intelligence.
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15: I'm talking about ballot measures this week. Today is Missouri. 2 years ago, voters passed a constitutional amendment to effectively do away with any law that protects unborn children. The amendment passed with only a 1.6% margin of victory. The pro-life side was able to raise $5 million for the effort, but anti-life forces raised and spent more than $32 million. That vote effectively made abortion legal in Missouri for any reason until birth. It invalidated all restrictions of any kind, including parental rights for a minor daughter, and it protects those who would help women and girls get an abortion, like sex traffickers. A yes vote will repeal this change in the Missouri Constitution. Please tell your family and friends in Missouri to vote yes on Amendment 3.
14: This has been Pro-Life Perspective from National Right to Life at nrlc.org.
16: 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Coming up on In Touch with Dr. Charles Stanley in just a couple of moments, Christian leaders will inevitably deal with conflict. Find encouragement to navigate the inevitable storms as you hear another message on prayer and conflict. That's all coming up in just a moment. Now we say good morning to staff meteorologist Mike Cox. He's got a look at our Thursday forecast.
9: 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We will have mostly sunny skies on this Thursday. Record-breaking warmth is likely today as we'll have a high of 86. Tonight, clear skies, a low near 60.
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17: Conflict is inevitable in the ministry, or Paul would never have written this in Ephesians 6, which you know so well, beginning in verse 10. He says, finally be strong in the Lord and in the strength of his might. Put on the whole armor of God that you may be able to stand firm against the schemes of the devil. For our struggle is not against flesh and blood, but against the rulers, against the powers, against the world forces of this darkness, against the spiritual forces of wickedness in the heavenly places. And then, of course, you remember the next part that talks about the kind of armor we're to wear. And he explains each one of those. And then in verse 18, he says, with all prayer and petition, pray at all times in the Spirit, and with this in view, be on the alert with all perseverance and petition for all saints. And you recall that Paul said to Timothy, those who desire to live godly in Christ Jesus will suffer persecution. And he talked about suffering with him as a good soldier of Jesus Christ. So that's what I want to talk about. And when conflict comes, we usually respond in one of three ways. We either want to run to something that's easier, some greener pasture, or we want to react, and we want to, by words, verbally defend ourselves and blare back and oftentimes get in the midst of the kind of conflict that makes us appear no taller, no stronger, no higher, no more godly than the people who've attacked us. But then there's one other way to respond, which is what I believe that Paul is referring to in Ephesians chapter 6. And, you know, we don't have time to go through all those verses except to use it as a catalyst. And that is to say, the right response is the response of standing in prayer. That is always God's rightful response. So what I would like to do a little different today is just to explore these simple truths by sharing something that happened in my own life that maybe will be an encouragement to you. It may scare some of you, but I hope it's an encouragement to you. And what I want you to do is not remember necessarily the incidences that happened, but I want you to remember the basic principles, because you are going to have conflict. So the question is, how are you going to respond? Are you going to run? Are you going to fight back? Are you going to use the most powerful weapon you can use? And let's see what happens. So let me begin. When I came to Atlanta, I came as an associate pastor. The pastor had been there for about 16 years. And I came as an associate pastor to sort of help with the young people. I was there a year and the pastor left. Immediately, those folks who had called me began to talk about me being the pastor. But there was one man in that group of seven men who said, over my dead body, will he be the pastor? That man convinced all of these others that I absolutely should not be the pastor. And so they set out November of that year, and the pastor left in September, to get rid of me. So it immediately drove me to my knees. I thought, God, how am I to respond to this? And so for about a year, I just lived on my face day after day, because I did not ever know what was going to happen next. And so I remember one day I was in the prayer room and I was just really weeping before God, because I didn't know how to handle all this. And it's like the Lord just said to me very clearly, pray, love, and keep quiet. You cannot conquer strong prayer, true love, and deep quietness. And so I began, and as I looked around me, everything around me said, God, this thing is coming down all over me. And the Lord would just whisper to me so quietly, just trust me, just trust me, just trust me. I want to tell you, you're going to get hurt. You're going to get disappointed by people whom you have great confidence in. So I want to tell you that up front. You can't avoid it. It's what you do with it that really matters. And so God just kept driving me back to my knees. And one day I was praying, and I remember the Lord just showed me this so clearly. Because I was getting a little tendency to get a little angry, and I wanted to fight back. And it's like the Lord said, no, you can't say a word. It doesn't make any difference what they say, what they do, what they accuse you of. You must not say one word. And so I had to wrestle with some really difficult things. And I found out that the place you battle your battles is not in the pulpit, not on the church floor of a business meeting, but on your face before God, by yourself in the prayer room. That's where you win the battle. So God just kept saying to me, be quiet. Don't say anything. Don't defend yourself. Keep preaching the gospel. Don't fight back. But remember, most of all, you've got to see everything that you hear and everything that is done to you as coming from me. So I found myself praying, God, what are you trying to do in my life through all of this? And somehow when I began to pray that, God, what's your goal for my life in all of this? Somehow my feelings of resentment and a little bit of bitterness and a little hostility and wanting to defend myself, all of a sudden I began to realize I didn't feel that anymore. Then it became an excitement. God, what are you up to in all of this? I didn't ask to come here. I've not done anything to offend these people. And what they accused me of was that all I preached was about the Holy Spirit, how to be saved, and the second coming of Jesus. And I thought, well, I wish that were true. In fact, many things they accused me of, I really wish had been true. And so I just had to keep coming back to the Lord saying, Lord, show me, what are you saying to me in all of this? Now, I want to tell you something. In persecution, you learn some things about God, and you learn some things about yourself. And I learned some things about myself I didn't like. And I knew that when it was all over, no matter what, that more than likely God was going to use all of that to begin to deal with me, to do some things in my life that probably he may not have ever been able to do without surfacing some attitudes and feelings that I'd had probably lying dormant all of my life. Here's what I want you to remember. When the going gets tough and the persecution gets hot and it gets sticky, if you up and leave and run, you assume the responsibility for your action. If you stand true to God and just stand firmly, lovingly, staying on your face before God, they have to make the decision. And if they make the wrong decision, they have to live with it, not you. So I was up in Bryan College speaking, and I heard one of my deacon friends call me, and he said, Charles, he said, while you've been away this week, he said, the committee voted to remove you from the pulpit. And so I said, okay, that's all right. And all that week I'd been sharing up then. I'd been working on Sunday morning sermon and Sunday night. So I came home and I realized what was happening, and they were going to distribute these all this material the next morning so that everybody could know while they were removing me from the pulpit. And so I came home and I was studying for Sunday morning sermon. For some reason I didn't have a message. Saturday afternoon, no message. Saturday night, nothing. Sunday morning, no message. Went to church that Sunday morning, no sermon. I walked out on the platform, no sermon, thinking, God. I mean, when I say none, I had none. And the devil must have sat down beside me, because I'm sure he must have said this to me, well, well, well. Now they're going to see what a fool you make of yourself when you walk out here unprepared to preach. The choir sang. But here's what happened. When they finished, I stood up and walked up, opened my Bible, just flipped it open, and it flipped open to Proverbs 3, 5, and 6. It's like God said to me, you stand aside and let me handle this. I started just like that. For 45 minutes, I poured out my heart. I never skipped a beat. I never mentioned the situation. I never said a thing. I preached a sermon on how to find the will of God. I'd never preached it before. Haven't preached it since. Don't have any earthly idea what I said. When I gave the invitation, here's what happened. People were walking down the aisle and going up the aisle. They were leaving the choir. It was like a bombshell. It so absolutely
19: put these folks in distraught. They were absolutely overwhelmed. And I couldn't tell you anything I said. It was just the power of God moving in the hearts of that congregation. And that night, that place was loaded. On Wednesday night, we voted. Had a business meeting for 3 hours. Probably had about 2,000 people. They came to fight it out. They were fully persuaded they were going to win. It was all over. It was done. And I sat there, and I had my Bible open to a passage of Scripture in Isaiah that I'm sure that many of you have read many times. It's the one the Lord laid upon my heart that night before I went out there, and this is what it says. Isaiah 54:17, no weapon that is formed against you shall prosper, and every tongue that accuses you in judgment you will condemn. This is the heritage of the servants of the Lord, and their vindication is from me, declares the Lord. I'll tell you a strange thing. I sat there that night for 3 hours. I listened to them argue among themselves. They tried every parliamentary procedure possible. But here was the thing that amazed me. In a three-hour discussion to get rid of me, not one person ever said one negative word about me. Now, if I were going to get rid of somebody, I'd give you 40 reasons why I shouldn't be pastor. Nobody ever said a word. They wrangled among themselves, and they finally voted. And they voted to call me as the pastor. Well, you can imagine what a happy occasion that was when the vote was about 60-some percent versus about 30-some or thereabouts. So then they called for me, and they didn't realize I was sitting there watching all this. Well, that humiliated them something terrible. So all these folks left and went a block away and started their own worship service. And they would come to Sunday school and go down there to worship. They would eat in the dining room on one end, the rest of us on the other end, and then they wouldn't come to prayer meeting. This went on for October, November, December. And so I just kept praying, God, show me the next step. And every Sunday, people were joining the church, people getting saved, and I was amazed. You would think that with all the fussing and fighting going on and the things that were happening, that people wouldn't come. It's like God just began to draw people to the fellowship. And the more I thought about it, I thought, well, it won't take very long. They'll be so far outnumbered, they already are, that they wouldn't have a chance anyway. You need to think all kind of things. And so I was down praying, and I want to say this again to you. I know that some of you think, well, you know, how do you find God's will that way? Well, if you've lived as long as I have, been through what I've been through, you'll know. I was down praying. It was January. We didn't even have any church offices. No Sunday school workers, nobody, because every time we had a business meeting, the goal was to get rid of me. And so we never got around to electing anybody. So the Lord just impressed upon my heart. I had an old Army colonel who was my Sunday school superintendent, and I said to him, I'm going to ask this church to give me full authority to appoint all the leadership of this church. He says, I'm with you 100%. So I prayed about that for about a week to be sure I had God's mind on it. And on a Wednesday morning, I was praying. Here's the passage of Scripture God laid upon my heart. Hear my voice, O God, in my complaint, and preserve my life from dread of the enemy. Hide me from the secret counsel of evildoers, from the tumult of those who do iniquity, who sharpen their tongue like a sword. They aimed bitter speech as their arrow, to shoot from concealment at the blameless. Suddenly they shoot at him and do not fear. They hold fast to themselves an evil purpose. They talk of laying snares secretly. They say, who can see them? They devise injustices, saying, we're ready with a well-conceived plot. But the inward heart and the heart of a man are deep. But God will shoot at them with an arrow. Suddenly they will be wounded. So they will make him stumble. Their own tongue against them, and all who see them will shake their head. Then all men will fear and will declare the work of God and will consider what he has done. The righteous man will be glad in the Lord and will take refuge in him, and all the upright in heart will glory. It's like God just etched that in my heart. I was almost fearful of going to prayer meeting that night, but I went. And so I called for a business meeting. But when I called for a business meeting, these folks came pouring in on the outside. They will never come inside. And so I asked the church to give me full authority to appoint all the church offices, which they did. Well, one of these fellows decided he wanted to say something. So I said, well, sure, so you want to come up on the platform. Now, remember what this passage says. So he walked up to make a little speech, and he said, and if Stanley, if you don't watch it, you're going to get hurt. So I was standing right here, so he backhands me in the jaw right there. Well, my first response was not anger, but pure joy. Because listen to what this passage says. This passage says, suddenly they will be wounded. And what that man did by hitting me was he categorized all of these people. And a lady stood up in the front. She said, how dare you hit my pastor? My son Andy was 11. He came up out of the pew over here, and one of my deacons grabbed him and just said, Andy, this battle's all over. Just don't worry about it. And two of my friends came up, hauled this fellow off, and people began to weep all over the congregation. These folks got up and began to leave. In 10 days, all 300 of them are gone. Half the Sunday school leadership, 40 of the 60 deacons, they were all gone in 10 days. God removed them. I never argued. I never fussed. I never fought. The only thing I did was to pray and to believe God and to trust Him that He was sufficient to take me through the heartache. Now, you probably will never go through anything like that. And you wonder, why am I telling you that? Simply for this reason. The only way I survived it was on my face before God. Day after day, week after week, I found myself praying far more than studying. But I always had just exactly what God wanted me to have when I stood to preach. And I watched God do the most miraculous, marvelous things in some people's lives. And then I watch the effect of that upon my children. And sometimes we think, well, you know, these things just destroy families. They could. If you don't include them, if you don't involve them, and if you don't pray together. And my kids grew up watching all of this happen. And they learned something. That you obey God no matter what the consequences. And when you do, God will always honor that. Now, they could have fired me, but here's what the Lord showed me. You win either way. Because the issue is not whether you be the pastor or not. The issue between you and me is whether you obey me or not. That's the issue. Whether you win or whether you lose, if you obey me, you still win. And if you can just remember that, if you obey God, you always win. You never lose. It doesn't make any difference what happens. You always win. When you humble yourself before Him, you don't fight back. You don't defend yourself. You retreat to prayer, and God will show you step by step what you're to say, what you're not to say. And you say, well, suppose you had gotten fired. So what? If I'm in the center of God's will, that is the only safe place in the world to be.
18: 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Are you facing an onslaught of criticism? 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
2: The interesting thing that happened was that this lady called me that I had not ever met before and didn't know who she was. Her name was Mrs. Sauls. So she knew that I'd been going through all of this, and she'd been sitting right there week after week. She'd been a nurse for 50-some years, and she said, I want to show you something. She walked me over, and she had a picture on the wall, and it was a picture of Daniel in the lion's den. And she said, son, I want you to tell me what you see. So I looked at the picture, and I said, well, I see Daniel, and he had his hands behind him, and he was looking up. There's a ray of light coming in the prison, and all the lions were there. Their mouths are closed, and some of them are lying down, some of them looking up at the light, and some looking at Daniel, and some bones were laying around. So I told her everything that I knew to tell her. She put her arm around me. She said, son, what I want you to see is Daniel doesn't have his eyes on the lions. If Jesus himself had wrapped his loving arms around me, nothing could have been more profoundly needful in my life. And what she was saying to me is, don't look at your enemies. You just keep your focus on God. He's going to see you through this.
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3: The 9 o'clock hour is on the way, and that means that Dr. Kenneth Hill is going to be with us. Take your Bible and study with him in the book of Jonah once again. Following that, it's Southwest Radio Church, another timely message from God's prophetic word and other great information concerning the special conference coming up in just a few days here in the Tri-Cities. Right now, we check in with Mr. Nick. He's got the word, and he's reading today in 1 John.
4: 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Today's reading from the word.

We continue reading from the Bible now at 1 John 2:15. Do not love the world, nor the things in the world. If anyone loves the world, the love of the Father is not in him. For all that is in the world, the lust of the flesh and the lust of the eyes and the boastful pride of life is not from the Father, but is from the world. The world is passing away and also its lusts, but the one who does the will of God lives forever. Children, it is the last hour, and just as you heard that Antichrist is coming, even now many Antichrists have appeared. From this we know that it is the last hour. They went out from us, but they were not really of us. For if they had been of us, they would have remained with us. But they went out, so that it would be shown that they all are not of us. But you have an anointing from the Holy One, and you all know. I have not written to you because you do not know the truth, but because you do know it, and because no lie is of the truth. Who is the liar but the one who denies that Jesus is the Christ? This is the Antichrist, the one who denies the Father and the Son. Whoever denies the Son does not have the Father. The one who confesses the Son has the Father also. As for you, let that abide in you which you heard from the beginning. If what you heard from the beginning abides in you, you also will abide in the Son and in the Father. This is the promise which He Himself made to us, eternal.

0: 1 John 2:26. These things I have written to you concerning those who are trying to deceive you. As for you, the anointing which you received from him abides in you, and you have no need for anyone to teach you. But as his anointing teaches you about all things, and is true and is not a lie, and just as it is taught you, you abide in him. Now, little children, abide in him, so that when he appears, we may have confidence, and not shrink away from him in shame at his coming. If you know that he is righteous, you know that everyone also who practices righteousness is born of him. 1 John chapter 3. See how great a love the Father has bestowed on us, that we would be called children of God, and such we are. For this reason, the world does not know us, because it did not know him. Beloved, now we are children of God, and it has not appeared as yet what we will be. We know that when he appears, we will be like him, because we will see him just as he is. And everyone who has this hope fixed on him purifies himself, just as he is pure. Everyone who practices sin also practices lawlessness, and sin is lawlessness. You know that he appeared in order to take away sins, and in him there is no sin. No one who abides in him sins. No one who sins has seen him or knows him. This is The Word, reading from the Bible without comment. And I'm your scripture reader, Nicholas Hope. Today, as usual, I've been reading from the New American Standard Bible Update. 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
1: WHCB, Bristol, Kingsport, Johnson City, 91.5 FM. We are here to remind you of God's grace and goodness. We're here to remind you to enjoy yourself today in Christ Jesus. You can have a wonderful time just thinking about what God has prepared for you, not only in the afterlife, but here in this life. He said he came that we might have life and have it more abundantly. And I'm praying for the abundant life for you.
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1: Welcome to the Bible Class. We're continuing our study in the book of Jonah, chapter 2. We've completed verse 1, and we're continuing with this prayer that Jonah prayed. This is the rebellious servant, and he's been caught. And he begins praying. After he had been caught by the great fish, verse 1 of chapter 2 relates, then Jonah prayed unto the Lord his God out of the fish's belly. We made the comment last time that this was an unusual place to pray and that I was happy, and I'm sure Jonah was too, that he did not have to bow in a certain position, in a certain direction, at a certain time, in a certain set of clothing, on a certain type of flooring, to be able to have his prayer heard. In fact, we're told that we are to pray without ceasing. We who are followers of Jesus Christ are to pray a never-ending set of prayers. Always God is listening, and always God is ready to hear what we have to say. Sometimes our prayers are childlike, and sometimes they're childish. Sometimes they're childlike in that we believe and that our faith is seen in our prayers.
3: Sometimes they're childish in that we ask for things that we shouldn't be asking for. Have you ever had that happen with your child, perhaps your grandchild or a niece or nephew? When you go into a store with them and they're young and yet able to talk and to walk and they're with you and they want this and they want that. And you, being the adult and understanding that not everything would be beneficial to that youngster, you make the choice not to provide certain things that are asked for. I think that's the way it is with us oftentimes as we go to prayer. No, we don't pray out of the belly of the great fish, but we pray in the midst of great distress. And it might be as if it were a belly of a great fish for some of us when we go through the rigors of life. There are so many difficulties, and we all share in those problems. I do not know any one person who has not been touched with grief, with difficulty, with pain in some fashion. And so we're told that we have a high priest who has been touched with the same infirmities, the same human traits as us. And that great high priest is Jesus Christ, our Lord. He knows what our needs are before we ask him of those needs. He knows what must be provided. And so we see here that when Jonah was thrown out of that boat and thrown in to the deep, the fish was prepared by God already to keep him safe and to get him to where he needed to be. And Jonah, when he was in the belly of the great fish, began to pray. And verse 2 begins this way, and said, I cried by reason of mine affliction unto the Lord, and he heard me. Out of the belly of hell cried I, and thou heardest my voice. Let's use the term hell and talk about that for just a moment. When we think of hell, we think of the lake of fire. When we think of hell, we think of damnation. The word that is used here for hell is Sheol, and in Sheol, that's the Hebrew, Hades is the Greek, but Sheol was the word used here, and the word Sheol is to let us know that there is a place of the dead. And in Sheol, there was the place of the damned, and the place of paradise. It was called Abraham's bosom, the place of paradise. And it was in two compartments, and there was a great gulf between one compartment and the other in this place called Sheol. And we have a representation of that in the New Testament where Christ is speaking, and he says there was a certain rich man, who lived well, fared sumptuously, he dined well, he was in all sorts of comforts, and yet there was a rich man who was in the comfort, and there was a poor man named Lazarus who was in great distress, in great poverty, and in great pain. And Christ went on, this was not a parable, this was a true story. And we think of it as a parable, forgive me. And I'll forgive you for thinking of it as a parable. But Christ never did present it as a parable. He said there was a certain rich man, and there was a poor man named Lazarus. Parables did not have names, didn't talk about certain people. Talked about a person going down to Jericho and falling among thieves. You remember that story. Or there was a prodigal son. And this prodigal son went away from home and spent his total life in riotous living and returned home and repented and was received by the father. Those were parables. But this was a true representation of this place called Sheol, because the rich man died, and in hell, in the portion of Sheol that was for the damned, he lifted up his eyes, and he looked across that great chasm, and he saw Lazarus, this poor fellow, in the very arms of Abraham, and in Abraham's bosom. And he called out, "Father Abraham, send Lazarus back to talk to my brothers, that they might not come to this place. Father Abraham, all I need is a drop of water. Could I have a drop of water?" And you know the story. The story was told because Christ wanted his hearers to understand the truth of Sheol and the fact that there was a great chasm, a great gulf that was between the compartments, if you want to use that term, of Sheol, and the righteous could not enter into that place of torment, nor could the tormented and damned enter into the place of paradise. You could not do that. And when you remember Christ on the cross with the thief that said, "Lord, remember me when you come into your kingdom," and Christ said to him, "This day thou shalt be with me in paradise," in that portion of Sheol that was for those who died in faith. So here Jonah prays. He says, "Out of the belly of hell I cried." Now, he cried out of the belly of the great fish, but he saw that as the belly of hell. The belly of Sheol is the word that we would use if we used it correctly from the Hebrew. And so it was in his mind this place of the dead. Now, J. Vern McGee has a lot to say about this thing of whether or not Jonah died in the belly of the great fish. And J. Vernon McGee points out that sometimes the word Sheol also is translated the grave. And it's also translated the unseen world, meaning where the dead go. So it has to do with death, this thing of being in the belly of death. And this is what McGee says. Jonah recognized that he was going to die inside that fish, and that God would hear him and raise him from the dead. Many years ago, McGee writing, "When I was still a young seminary student, I was asked to preach for a brief period of time at the Westminster Presbyterian Church in Atlanta, Georgia. I made the Sunday evening service and evangelistic service, and one night several young people came forward when I gave the invitation. After the service, I talked to them, and then I went to the rear of the church. A young fellow was standing there, and he told me, 'I'm a student at Georgia Tech, and I would like to accept Christ, but I have a hurdle, a problem that I can't overcome.' I asked him what his problem was, and he replied, 'I just can't believe that a man could live 3 days and three nights inside a fish.' I said, 'Who told you that?' 'Well,' he said, 'I thought the Bible said so, and I know I've heard preachers say so, and I've got a professor at school who spends his time ridiculing that. My Bible doesn't say that Jonah was alive inside the fish,' I told him. Then I opened my Bible, the second chapter of Jonah, and said, 'To begin with, this man Jonah makes it very clear that the belly of the fish was his grave. A grave is the place for the dead. Do you mean that he died? Then that means that God raised him from the dead,' the young man said. I told him he was exactly right. That is exactly what happened. He said, 'That's a greater miracle than Jonah being kept alive in the fish for 3 days.' I agreed with him that it was a greater miracle because, as we shall see, we have records of other men who have lived through such experiences. The important thing to note here is Jonah cried unto the Lord out of the fish's belly, out of the belly of hell, out of the belly of Sheol, out of the belly of the grave, and that is the place for the dead. Jonah felt like he was there to die, and he was in his grave. You must remember that he did not write this account while he was inside the fish, but afterwards. And this is where J. Vernon McGee comes down on the subject of the death of Jonah and the resurrection of Jonah, and that Jonah was indeed a very appropriate model of Jesus Christ. When Christ said, "I will give you no sign but the sign of Jonah, who was 3 days and three nights in the belly of the fish, and the Son of Man will be 3 days, three nights in the belly or heart of the earth." And so it was. So whether you believe that Jonah died in the belly of the great fish or that he lived in the belly of the great fish, we have a supernatural situation. We have a miracle here. Either way you go. And the truth is that it was God who saved him out of the belly of the great fish, whether he had died and was made alive again, or whether he had lived for those 3 days and three nights in that fish's belly. But here, Jonah is speaking that he cries from the grave. Verse 3, "For thou hast cast me into the deep, in the midst of the seas, and the floods compassed me about. All thy billows and thy waves passed over me." Think about it. In the belly of a great fish, going down to the very bottom of the ocean, and all of the tempest of the waves and the winds and everything else are not known by me because I am underneath the water. "Then I said, I am cast out of thy sight, yet I will look again toward thy holy temple." Psalm 31:22 lets us know that we're never cast out of the sight of Almighty God. However, when we look at this statement from Jonah, it's one that is certainly a human's way of looking. He had wanted to run from God, and he had run from God. He wanted to flee from the presence of God. He fled, but he could not get out of the presence of Almighty God. And then here in verse 4, in the belly of the great fish, as he's crying out to God, he said, "I am cast out of thy sight." As I just mentioned, of course, the psalmist tells us that that can't happen. We know from reading the Word of God that God himself knows where we are, what we're doing at all times. He sees us. He knows us. And he takes care of us in spite of ourselves. So he is speaking as a human being, not as a theologian, but as just a common man when he says, "I'm cast out of your sight." And it was the feeling that he had. It was not the truth of the situation, but it was the feeling that he had that he was cast out of the sight of God. He was in this great distress. He was in the belly of the great fish. Can you imagine? You have everything closed around you. You can't open your eyes. You can't see anything. You're in the dark for sure. And you're going to be where you can't breathe, or if you can breathe, it's still going to be interesting. And you will look again toward thy holy temple, even though you can't see anything. You're going to be looking toward the holy temple. Now, for a Jew, that was important. When they prayed toward the temple. In their synagogues, it was open toward the temple. That way they could take care of praying toward the temple. And so he says, "I will look again toward the holy temple." Now, was this Jonah saying, "After I die, I'll be raised again"? Or was this Jonah just saying, "This is my purpose, and I will do it"? Verse 5, "The waters compassed me about, even to the soul. The depth closed me round about.

0: The weeds were wrapped about my head. There are some who teach that this means that he was not caught by the great fish as he was flung out of the boat, out of the ship, but he went to the bottom of the sea. He fell into the ocean and got into the seaweed and was covered by the seaweed. Well, just as one could explain it that way, one could also explain that the seaweed was in the fish, and that the seaweed was part of what the fish had eaten, and here it is wrapping itself around the head of Jonah. All of this, be it figurative in the sense that it was not seaweeds, but it was something else, well, you could see it that way, but here is the literal truth. The literal truth is that he was at the bottom of the ocean. The literal truth is he was in the belly of the great fish. The literal truth is he was in a precarious position, covered not only with the weeds, but the depths, the water closing in round about him. Notice that the waters, he says there in verse 5, were even to the soul. That's a pretty deep water, isn't it? It's pretty all-encompassing when you are so encompassed about by water or by anything else that your soul is drowned as well. And this is what he's talking about. He's talking about drowning there, and he was in that way of being put aside, not being useful, not being able to be used of God. Oftentimes we think that we're in that situation, even if we're on top side of the earth and not in some depth of water. We oftentimes think that we cannot be used. But God is willing and able to use us in His work, in His kingdom. God wants to use you and me, and He's given us opportunities of service. For Jonah, He had called him and told him to go to Nineveh, that great city, and to cry against it. Yet 40 days, and thou shalt be overthrown, would be his message. He had not received the message yet, but he'd been told to cry against the city, because the wickedness of the city, the wickedness of the people, had come up before God Almighty, and he wanted a witness to be in that city. But here, Jonah thought himself placed on the shelf, thought himself as being useless. And why is that? Because he was in a position where he could not take care of himself. He could do nothing for himself. He could not extricate himself from this great fish. My friend, often we put ourselves in that same kind of situation where we rebel against Almighty God, He catches us, and then we must pray and repent. And yet, reconciliation is coming.
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0: Moving on now toward the bottom of the 9 o'clock hour, that means that Southwest Radio Church is on the way. Another fantastic program in store for you this morning. Later today on Love Worth Finding, Dr. Adrian Rogers is going to bring a message on living on the edge of eternity as he turns to the book of Revelation. That comes up at 11:30 right here on WHCB. 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
2: I'm Liz Kramer with Mission Network News. A pastor in hostile territory hopes to be planting churches soon. Meanwhile, a new documentary features the rich history of the church in Egypt. We'll tell you who's behind it in just a moment. But we'll begin today in Syria, where a pastor traveling this week to help start new churches needs your prayers. He's following in the footsteps of Kurdish pastor Nihad Hassan, who was arrested in July under trumped-up charges. Pierre Hosni with Horizons International says Nihad had gone to visit Christians and get a sense of people's spiritual openness.
3: We were really praying and planning to figure out how we're going to plant churches in northern Syria, especially because we have a lot of believers that have come to Christ in Lebanon and returned back to their homeland in Syria.
2: Nihad spent about 2 weeks in prison where he saw God's protection. Syria's central government was involved in his release.
3: I think that it's very possible that the local forces that had imprisoned Pastor Nihad or got him in trouble, that they may not be as willing to stick their necks out again and do the same thing to the next person that we're sending.
2: The pastor traveling this week is eager to go and is trusting God. Hosni says he'll be in places where there's both opposition and openness to the gospel. Pray that local authorities will welcome him.
3: We just pray that the Lord would guide his steps to the right people who are open into helping with starting this new group of congregations.
2: Elsewhere, Christian education often provides much-needed spiritual support. The Program for Theological Education by Extension offers biblical courses to Arab Christian leaders. These include leaders living in their home countries and across the diaspora. Erin James of PTEE says
4: it gives the Arab Christians the tool to study the Bible for themselves.
2: Students learn to recognize spiritual warfare and apply biblical truths to daily challenges.
4: It encourages them personally, but also it helps them become stronger members of churches, more confident leaders in the church, but confident in God, not in themselves.
2: As students share their struggles in class, they often find encouragement and support from fellow students and teachers. Knowing that others are praying for them, says Aaron, brings encouragement even in difficult circumstances.
4: The hope that things, even when the world around you is confusing and hard.
2: Students grow in Scripture, recognize spiritual warfare, and learn to pray strategically. They also become better equipped to strengthen their communities. Since 1981, PTEE has trained more than 5,000 people. Pray for new students and for PTEE to respond effectively to their needs. Pray, too, for Arab Christians worldwide.
4: Pray that the Christians would stay encouraged in the word. They would not let fear determine their actions. They would be bold in their faith.
2: And Christianity has deep roots in Egypt. But you might be surprised how many Christians don't know it. That's something Sat7's hoping to change with The Rock, a new 10-part documentary exploring 2,000 years of Christian history in Egypt. It's produced in celebration of Sat7's 30th anniversary. John Cernelia, president of Sat7 USA, tells us
5: about 10% of the population in Egypt is Christian. That's 12 million people, and that's an estimate, made up of a wide range of Christian traditions. In the Bible, the Old Testament and New Testament, there are literally dozens of people we read about. Abraham, Sarah, Hagar, Joseph, Jacob, Miriam, just in the Old Testament, then, of course, Jesus and Mary and Joseph in the New Testament, for whom their life, or at least part of their life, was lived in Egypt.
2: Today, being a Jesus follower in Egypt still comes with challenges. Particularly, Muslim background believers are facing persecution and threats because of their faith. Cernelia shares,
5: our Christian brothers and sisters across the region are appealing to us in the West. The most common thing we hear, don't forget about us.
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7: I'm meteorologist Mike Cox. It will be mostly sunny for this Thursday, and record-breaking warmth is likely as we'll have a high of 86. Tonight, clear skies. Our temperature will drop down to around 60. A cold front begins to affect our weather Friday, specifically Friday afternoon. We'll start out tomorrow with sunny skies, but clouds will increase, so will gusty winds, and a few rain showers are possible. With a high of 82, we'll have scattered showers Friday night into early Saturday. 91.

0: 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God is still on the throne, and prayer changes things. Today, Mark Lindstedt previews the exciting topics he'll be presenting at our upcoming Bristol conference. Gods, giants, demigods, the Nephilim, a worldwide flood. 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We're just 1 week away from the Prophecy in the News live conference in Bristol, Virginia, and the excitement is building. Here's today's host, Josh Davis, with guest Mark Lindstedt for a preview of some of the fascinating topics waiting for you at this year's conference.
1: We are looking forward to the upcoming Prophecy in the News live event. And one of the speakers that will be joining us is Mark Lindstedt. He's written a new book available from Beacon Street Press, which is the publication imprint of SWRC. And his new book is called Lost and Found, Solving the Third Temple Mystery. Mark is going to be one of our speakers on our Friday, which is all about Bible prophecy. He's speaking about the location of the third temple is not where you think it is. And Mark, we want to give people an update as we go through today's episode on some of the recent developments concerning the third temple. I'll be sharing some of that, but I want to hear from you first. Tell us a little bit about this presentation, about your book. It's a wonderful resource.
2: Yeah, it was such a pleasure to do the research for this. And of course, I've been kind of enthralled with this for many years, going all the way back to my first trip to Israel in 2009. Going across all the information I could find, I thought, man, this is going to be a pivotal location of prophetic events happening as we see the tribulation coming. As we know, the tribulation will have a temple that'll have the abomination of desolation happen in it.
1: Yes.
2: And of course, then we talk about even a millennial temple, because there's going to be sacrifice in the millennial kingdom, though it will be only to show that Christ is the sacrifice. And so there's such a push for this in these last few years, even by those that would call themselves unaffiliated, just Jewish by ethnicity, to build the third temple, to have mm-hmm. Israel be their domain, their whole thing, nobody else. And so there's this big push for it. And I think I found some things that might even say we're closer than we think to this being a real possibility.
1: And we know that generations of scholars, theologians, prophecy teachers have assumed that the third temple has got to be built on the exact location where the current Dome of the Rock stands on the Temple Mount. But through your biblical research, you've discovered that that doesn't necessarily have to be the case. Could you explain a little bit about that?
2: For sure, yeah. I in my book, I give a secondary location, I think, that it might be. And, you know, it could be the fact that the Dome of the Rock doesn't have to go anywhere. I mean, for years and years, I can't remember how long people have been preaching and teaching that the Dome of the Rock has to go so the temple can be built. And what if that's not true? If that's not true, how much closer then are we to the return of Christ?
1: Yes.
2: Because you think about removing the Dome of the Rock from the Temple Mount. I don't think anyone, let's just say for some instance, someone was to blow it up, I don't think anyone would be allowed to build there for many, many years. And I get into the worry that if I believe that, then maybe I'm being that wicked servant that thinks that my Lord delays another day. Mm-hmm. And I don't think that God is waiting on anything other than the last soul that's going to be part of the bride of Christ. And so by looking at this in a way that I think shows that the temple can exist on the Temple Mount with the Dome of the Rock in its place, makes a big change in our timelines. You know, the temples I'm a numbers guy. I really like numbers. So you look at the temples and you think about this. The first temple or the tabernacle was of Moses. Then you had Solomon. Then you had Zerubbabel. And then Herod did his expansion. So we're at four. Now we have the indwelling of the believers. We know that we're the temple on earth now. There's going to be a tribulation temple, and there's going to be a millennial temple. There's seven, the number of perfection. It makes sense that the temple has to be built, especially when you look at prophecy and you see that in Daniel, the Antichrist is going to cause the oblation and the sacrifice to end. Well, for something to end, it's got to start.
1: Yes.
2: And for it to start, the Jewish people want a temple. They want an altar. They want it on the Temple Mount where they can begin sacrificing again.
1: Yes, and we see that mentioned again, and I think it's 2 Thessalonians chapter 2, where it talks about the temple specifically there as well. And it's fascinating to see, and I think this fits so well, and you do a good job of pointing this out in the book, especially of how that we could see the spirit of our age with all the religions coming together in this push for this ecumenical push that let's all just drop our beliefs and drop our doctrine and just all come together as one. Could you explain a little bit about that and how that could tie into the scenario that you think the Bible is teaching?
2: Well, certainly. There's a place in Abu Dhabi called the Abrahamic Family House. And what it was, or what it is, I should say, it was built by the Roman Catholic Church. And on this same piece of ground, it has a cathedral or a Christian church. It has a synagogue and a mosque, all in one place. So they call it the Abrahamic Family Worship, our family center. Mm-hmm. And, you know, they try to say Abrahamic to give some credence to certain religions. And I think that Abraham would roll over in his grave if you called Islam an Abrahamic faith.
1: Yeah.
2: But you see this push, and we even have it in North America. You pointed out to me last time I presented that there's one in Nebraska. There's a tri-faith center there.
1: Yes.
2: And they have the Abrahamic bridge that goes all the way around this place. And it's connects them, as it were, and I don't see the connection other than the fact that they were sons of Abraham, but they certainly weren't of his faith. So I think the tribulation temple will be, or the Temple Mount, I should say, will be more of an ecumenical place. You know, we saw the Pope, not this one, but the one before, say that all religions are just different languages to God. And there's a big push out there to say that we're all worshiping the same God, whether it be Allah, whether it be Yahweh, whether it be Jehovah, whether it be whatever God you want to put in place there. They say we're worshiping the same God. You know, in the Quran, it calls Allah the greatest deceiver. Well, in the Bible, the greatest deceiver is the devil himself. And so I don't think we worship the same God. I don't think there's any room to say that Islam and Christianity worships the same God. And I'm going to go even further, and maybe I'll catch some flack for this, but we don't worship the same God as the Roman Catholic Church. Mm-hmm. They have people that are in place of God. They like to use a different mediator, even though the Bible tells us there's one mediator. And there's co-redemptrix, I think they call it. And there's only one person involved in our redemption, and that's Jesus Christ.
1: Amen.
2: So I think there's a big push for everyone to not read their Bible, so that they can be sold the bill of goods that we're all worshiping the same God anyway. And it's quite okay. We can come together and be of the same mind and call each other brother and sister. And I just don't think that's true. I think that they're worshiping a totally different person, totally different God than the God of the Bible.
1: Well, you mentioned Pope Francis, but also the current Pope, Pope Leo. Earlier this year, he went to Algeria and visited, I think it's the world's third largest mosque. I know it's one of the largest mosques in the world, and was calling it a space appropriate for God. He went in for a time of silent prayer, standing next to an imam. So while he may not be as overt in his words as Pope Francis, certainly in his actions, he is showing he's continuing much of the same with this ecumenical push. And of course, he reached out for the first time to the Church of England. And of course, they've got a woke liberal female who's pro-abortion, pro-LGBTQ. That's the Archbishop of Canterbury and the head of the Anglican Church, spiritually speaking. And so he congratulated her. And so we see him trying to build all these bridges, and we understand that certainly the stage is being set. And that Temple Mount, I don't want to put words in your mouth, but what kind of role do you think that it'll play when we talk about the global religion, do you think that's going to be the center focus of world religion during the tribulation?
2: So in my understanding, I think it's going to be a key element to this one world religion. I think that it's going to be governed out of the Vatican. And I think that they're going to use some verses out of context saying, like, my holy mountain will be a place of prayer for all nations. Well, who are you praying to?
1: Yes.
2: And I think they'll take those things out of context and use them to kind of gloss over the fact that we are totally different in our religious beliefs, a fact of who is God, how redemption was occurred, and that it is in faith and faith alone that you achieve salvation. And to see all of this come together, and what I could say is, in this generation, we're seeing people who have the wealth of the knowledge of the world at their fingertips and know less about the Bible than anyone ever has in history past. So to bring this to being, to bring this idea that we're worshiping the same God, I think is going to be quite easy for them to do. And what you'll see then, of course, is the Antichrist. He's going to have a very peaceful time in Jerusalem. Now, I say that on purpose, that exact way, because if you look at the seals of the tribulation, there's going to be a quarter of the population is going to die.
1: Yes.
2: And so I don't think that the whole world is going to be at peace during the first of the tribulation. I think Israel is going to be at peace, and Israel will be allowed to do their worship and have their temple built. And I think when you see this temple on the Temple Mount, and you see all these religions coming together to worship the same God, as they call it, when the Antichrist comes in and commits the abomination of desolation, he comes into the altar and he says, I'm God, you're going to worship me. And if you don't worship me, you're gone. And I think that just sets up like the perfect domino effect for everyone to say, oh, we just were focusing on the wrong person. And the next thing you know, sure, yeah, he's God. He brought peace to this and he brought peace to there. And he's been fantastic in everything he said. Mm-hmm. So I think that's a real possibility. This is just like I say, lining up with the dominoes so that when the first catalyst hits, it just falls right into place.
1: Yes, it really will. And it really is lining up. And I want to speak to that in just a moment and give people an update on a recent story that I came across and want to get your reaction to that as well, Mark. But friends, we are joined by our friend Mark Lindstedt. He's going to be speaking at the upcoming Prophecy in the News live event coming to Bristol, Virginia. All Day Friday is dedicated to Bible prophecy. He's going to be speaking about the location of the third temple is not where you think it is. 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Now, Mark, I recently read this story. I want to share some of that with you and with our listeners as a prophecy update and part of what you were just saying about the setting of the stage. I just want to get your reaction to what we're seeing. And I know that you are very instrumental in our Israel tours. And one of the places we like to go to is the Temple Institute to see and understand exactly how the materials for worship are in place. But this recent story, it says the headline was, the altar is ready, and that the stones have already been prepared, uncut as prescribed by the law. The priestly garments are sewn, the silver trumpets are made, and according to one rabbi, Tobias Singer, the only thing missing for sacrifices to resume in Jerusalem is the decision to carry the altar up the Temple Mount. And Singer said in a recent interview that we have an altar, it's ready to go. It's built, it's here, it's ready for the Temple Mount. You don't technically need a temple, and this is what ties in with what you were saying, Mark. You don't technically need a temple in order for an altar to be placed there and sacrifices to be offered. He went on to say the stones have to be stones that no metal has ever touched. He says everything in the temple is about a place of peace, and these stones were cut with lasers, so it's ready to go. He also added that the priestly vestments and the trumpets have been prepared just as they are in Scripture and according to our tradition. And he said that the stones for the temple building are itself, to his knowledge, still unavailable. But that raises an important question that a lot of people are asking. How could the Jewish people offer sacrifices on the Temple Mount when there is no temple there, there's no tabernacle there. And interestingly, they pointed to the book of Ezra that describes the Jewish exiles returning from Babylon around 538 BC. Jerusalem was in ruins, the temple was burned, and the first thing they built was the altar. They began burning offerings on it immediately, even years before the second temple was built. Here's a few verses from Ezra chapter 3, starting in verse 1. I'm going to highlight a couple of key verses, but I would just encourage you, our listeners, read through that passage and you can understand the whole context for yourself. In verse 1 of Ezra 3, we read, "When the seventh month was come, and the children of Israel were in the cities, the people gathered themselves together as one man in Jerusalem." And then it goes on to describe some of the things that they did in preparation for the sacrifices. And then we pick up in verse 4. It talks about they kept also the Feast of Tabernacles, as it is written, and offered the daily burnt offerings by number, according to the custom, as the duty of every day required. And afterward offered the continual burnt offering, both of the new moons and of all the set feasts of the Lord that were consecrated, and of everyone that willingly offered a freewill offering to the Lord. Then here is verse 6, a good summary of all of this. From the first day of the seventh month began they to offer burnt offerings unto the Lord, but the foundation of the temple of the Lord was not yet laid. And so these verses give us a biblical precedent for followers of Judaism to offer sacrifices on the Temple Mount even before the temple is built. And Mark, this is how this article concluded, and I found it very astounding. The returnees in Ezra's day built their altar in fear and offered sacrifices on it during Sukkot, the Feast of Tabernacles, before a single stone of the temple was laid. And 25 centuries later, an altar sits finished in Jerusalem, built to the same specifications, waiting for the same mountain, a reference to the Temple Mount. We have the altar, we have the trumpets, we have the priestly vestments. Everything is spinning now very quickly, so fast that none of us can keep track of it. And it is true that they have the materials ready to go. Now, of course, there stands the massive issue, the geopolitical reality with the Jordanians who control the Temple Mount, and that's perhaps a bigger issue. But Mark, I just want to get your reaction to that news as we're hearing about the materials being ready for worship and the people ready for the sacrificial system.
2: For sure. Now, this altar he's talking about, I don't know if it's the one I've seen. Those who have been to Israel and have gone to the Temple Institute, I want you to be very clear. The things you saw at the Temple Institute are exactly built for temple use. That there's no, oh, this is a replica, this is what we think it might look like. They know exactly what it should be made of, exactly how the items should be made. They have the priestly garments, they have the ephod, they have the headdress, they have everything they need, the censers to hold the blood, the incense burners. Everything is already constructed. The table of showbread is ready. Yeah, the menorah is ready. In fact, it's on display. It's such a beautiful thing to see. Mm-hmm. And believe it or not, the Levitical priesthood is intact and ready. We've got people who are being born into the Levitical family that are being birthed at home so that they're not in a hospital, so they don't touch any place of death.
1: Yes.
2: And everything is ready to go, has been for years. And one of the key elements that came in the last several years here was the red heifers. That was such an interesting thing to see, is that these red heifers were sourced in Texas, of all places, and then shipped to Israel. I believe it was a $50,000 plane ticket per heifer, around $250,000
1: wow,
2: to get those heifers to Israel. And they sacrificed one. Now, here's a great question. Many people believe that was a disqualified heifer, and they were doing it solely to see exactly how they should do it. They built scaffolding for the priest to walk on so he didn't touch the ground where the bodies of those who were buried on the Mount of Olives are. My question is, was it a disqualified heifer? Or was it simply saying it was disqualified so nobody would bother us? And so they've proven, first of all, that they can do it. Now, there's a rumor going around that all the heifers are now disqualified. They're not of the right quality anymore to be used. So what does this mean? We've already proven that as soon as we find a heifer that is suitable, we can ship that heifer to Israel at a moment's notice on an airplane, have that heifer off the airplane into the pens and ready for sacrifice. So everything, all those dominoes are right in line now. And you know, some people say, well, why is the red heifer so important? Mm-hmm. Well, you have to cleanse the priesthood. You have to cleanse the Temple Mount. You have to cleanse the area where you put the altar. It's important to start with the red heifer, the cleansing of the area,
3: yes,
2: ready to go. And they've already got that done. So you look at everything that's there now. The only thing they lack is permission. You know, for a country that's so good at defending itself against all these attacks, they've won almost every single war I can think of, they've won. Why are they waiting for someone to give them permission? I'm waiting for the day they decide they don't need permission and they just go do it.
3: Yeah, that's
2: right. And you look back all the way back at the October 7th attacks, and there are many things that came into play there. And Hamas even revealed the fact that some of the things that were the reasons they attacked when they did were, first of all, that the heifers were in place. Now, Islam doesn't really recognize the red heifers as Israel does,
3: mm-hmm.
2: but they say, okay, this gives them credence. This gives them boldness. Now they have their sacrifice ready. And at the same time, you had Saudi Arabia was trying to make a deal with Israel to take over control of the Temple Mount. So Israel actually owns the Temple Mount. They took that back in 1967,
3: mm-hmm.
2: but they gave control to the Islamic police from Jordan.
3: Mm-hmm.
2: So they control it while Israel owns it. Well, Saudi Arabia was, I think, paying close to $100 billion trying to take the control of the Temple Mount. So you have, and they're coming in saying, hey, we want the status quo, meaning we're going to allow Israel to worship there. We're going to allow Christians to worship there. We're going to allow Islam to worship there. And so now you have the heifers arrive. You have Saudi Arabia saying, hey, we're going to allow Israel to do their thing. We want to take over control. And that's one of the things that Hamas says triggered their attack on October 7th. Because Israel was that close to being on the Temple Mount, getting ready to sacrifice.
3: It is amazing to see how that the pieces of God's prophetic puzzle continue to come together. And, you know, I think about how many people think that we're moving this world the way we want it to go, whether it's political leaders or whatever else. And ultimately, God in heaven is saying, I'm the one moving things to my end. Yes. And all these pieces are falling into place just as God has ordained it. It's amazing to be alive at this time and to witness these things before our very eyes.
2: Yeah. Well, one of the things that I love about God's plan is we can't change it. Nothing about man can change it. And when I look at the location that I think where the temple should rest, where I think the Holy of Holies is, could it be that God in his providence spared this place from having anything built on it before? That there doesn't have to be any geopolitical controversy just to build up there, other than the fact you're letting the Jewish people back on the Temple Mount.
3: Yes.
2: So there's an interesting thing to see his providence through this whole thing to keep this area open and free and ready for a building. And like you were talking, I don't think that the Jewish people will begin to build a full stone and mortar, brick and mortar temple right away. I think they'll throw a tabernacle up there in the matter of hours when mm-hmm. they get approval. It'll be a tabernacle. There'll be the altar will come up and they'll begin sacrificing right then, because you don't ever want to give it any time for someone to say, I recant.
3: Yeah.

0: As soon as they get approval, man, they're on that Temple Mount within hours. I guarantee by the end of the day, they'll have a sacrifice.
1: 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And don't forget to register today for the upcoming Prophecy in the News live event. It's going to be Thursday, Friday, Saturday, October 22nd through the 24th. All day Thursday is about Christian apologetics. All day Friday is about Bible prophecy. You'll get to hear Mark give this presentation. Copies of his book will be available for purchase, along with other great resources on display there at the conference. All day Saturday discusses Bible mysteries with our Director of Marginal Mysteries, Micah Van Hus, leading the way for that Mysteries of the Bible verse. Mark, I'm looking forward to being with you next week, and thank you so much for helping us explain this Third Temple update, and as we're looking forward to what God is doing on his prophetic calendar.
0: Thanks for having me. It's always a pleasure to be with Southwest Radio.
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2: 1 week. That's all that's left until Prophecy in the News Live comes to Bristol, Virginia. October 22nd through the 24th. 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
3: Well, that's all the time we have for our Thursday get-together. Lord willing, we'll be back in the morning at 5:30, try to finish up the work week and look forward to the weekend. This is Mark Ferguson. Thank you for being with me this morning. I am so grateful you're there. Coming up at 10, we have Renewing Your Mind with R.C. Sproul. He's going to be looking again at the Westminster Confession of Faith on the program this morning. Insight for Living with Chuck Swindoll at 10:30, just after 11 o'clock, the Baptist Bible Hour with Elder Lesur Bradley, and then 11:30, Love Worth Finding with Dr. Adrian Rod.

0: Rogers. Hope you have a terrific Thursday. Mike Cox takes you through the midday hours. It's time for SRN News.
1: With SRN News, I'm Rich Thomason in Washington. President Trump, who's been spending a lot of time on the campaign trail ahead of the midterm elections, takes a day off today. Tomorrow, it's back at it, a rally for Republicans in North Georgia. Yesterday, it was to top in Arizona and then Montana.
2: Appearing in the city of Kalispell, Trump urged the audience to support the state's Republican candidates.
3: And we're going to elect a true American patriot, a fantastic man, a great guy, Aaron Flint.
2: Flint is running to represent Montana's 1st congressional district. Trump went on to tell supporters to pretend he's on the ballot, saying the last time Democrats were in power, they gave the country the worst inflation in American history. Earlier in the day, Trump told a crowd in Bullhead City, Arizona, to back the Republican nominee for governor, Congressman Andy Biggs. Trump's midterm blitz continues with future stops planned in Kentucky, Kansas, and North Carolina. I'm Mark Mayfield.
1: Is the Trump administration trying to lay the groundwork for the deportation of Somali native Congresswoman Ilhan Omar?
4: The Minnesota Democrats' Washington, D.C. area home was searched by federal agents on Monday, who were reportedly seeking evidence of fraud and false statements in immigration paperwork, among other things. On Wednesday, the Wall Street Journal cited U.S. officials as saying the probe was aimed at building a case to strip her of her U.S. citizenship and ultimately deport her. Omar was born in Somalia in 1982 and came to the U.S. with her family in 1995. I'm Michael Kastner.
1: Social Security recipients can look forward to the largest cost of living adjustment in 3 years next year. A 3.6% bump in benefits, averaging about $75 a month for a recipient of Social Security. On Wall Street this morning, Dow futures up 118, NASDAQ futures down 366 points. This is SRN News.
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6: The doctrine of election in no way casts a shadow of a character of God, but rather it just bursts forth with the fullness of the glory of His grace. I mean, to this day, I'm still amazed by grace, that a God who is as holy as God is would ensure the salvation of a single person amazes me. Because I don't think He owed salvation to anybody. And I know He didn't owe it to me. And I know that I couldn't have been further away in my heart from the things of God than I was the night I met Christ.
7: So far as Christian testimonies go, few are as dramatic as that of the Apostle Paul. But even for those of us with less dramatic stories of finding faith in Christ, we will have had something in common with Paul. At the time of his conversion, Paul's heart could not have been further from the things of God. So what then can change sinful man's heart? What can bring him back to God? Welcome back to Renewing Your Mind. Thanks for being here. This week, we've been looking at the doctrine of election, specifically in an exploration of the Westminster Confession of Faith, a statement of biblical Christianity that has helped generations of Christians understand and defend what they believe. And while we only have a limited amount of time here to dive into these key subjects, you can explore the Westminster Confession more fully with the ebook of Dr. Sproul's Truths We Confess. 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But in the meantime, here's Dr. Sproul.
6: As we come to the last section of chapter 3, section 8, we get to the what I call so what part of the doctrine. What difference does it make? And that's what's being answered here in this last segment. It begins by saying, the doctrine of this high mystery of predestination, let me just stop there, two words jump out at me by the Westminster Divines, that the doctrine of predestination is first of all acknowledged to be a mystery, that there are elements to the doctrine of predestination that in this world, in this life, we do not yet understand. God has been pleased to reveal some of it, but obviously not all of it. So it remains, to some degree at least, shrouded in mystery. Now, that's no reason for us to then pass it off as irrelevant or insignificant, because though the Bible does not reveal all there is to know, presumably, about the doctrine of predestination, it certainly does make it clear that there is such a thing as predestination. The term predestination was not invented by Martin Luther or John Calvin or by St. Augustine, but it is right there in the text of sacred scripture. Not to mention the word predestination, but also the word election, and the term elect is found abundantly throughout scripture. So as I said at the beginning, if we're going to be biblical in our theology, it's not a question of whether we have a doctrine of predestination. We have to have a doctrine of predestination. The question is our doctrine of predestination the correct one, the biblical one? Because obviously there is a biblical doctrine of election and of predestination. Now, it mentions the fact that mystery attends this doctrine, but even that term is qualified by the adjective high. It's not just any garden variety mystery that is associated with the doctrine of election, but this is a high mystery. Not that the mystery is more mysterious than all other mysteries, but that is a mystery that attains a high and holy and very important and significant doctrine. Mystery, yes, but it's a high mystery. This is not one of the insignificant details of the Bible. Of course, I don't believe there are any insignificant details of the biblical revelation, but it can't just simply be dismissed as a technical point for scholars to deliberate only. But the doctrine of this high mystery of predestination is to be handled with special prudence and care. And a couple things I want to say about that. This is almost verbatim drawn from the Institutes of the Christian Religion by John Calvin. Calvin, who's so famous for his Calvinism and for his doctrine of predestination and election, was perhaps more vocal on this point than any of the reformers, that the doctrine of predestination is so weighty and in many ways so difficult and can create so much confusion and bitterness and contentiousness in the church that it has to be handled in such a way that it is characterized by profound wisdom. It's not to be dealt with flippantly. It's not to be dealt with superficially. It's not to be dealt with bitterly or contentiously, but it is to be dealt with, as the confession says, with a special prudence and care. This doctrine demands not just ordinary wisdom and no ordinary care, but a special care. We have to be very careful with it and very wise with it. But some have taken that to mean that since it is a high mystery, and since to deal with it requires special care and special prudence, the safest thing to do is don't deal with it at all. But notice that it says, before we talk about special prudence and care, that this high mystery is to be dealt with. It is to be dealt with. It's biblical. It's at the heart. In fact, Martin Luther called the doctrine of election the core ecclesia, the heart of the church, so that it's a core doctrine of the Christian faith, a central doctrine of the biblical revelation, and therefore it is to be dealt with. But recognizing that it's a mystery and recognizing that it is to be dealt with a special care and a special prudence. That men attending the will of God revealed in his word and yielding obedience thereunto. When I wrote my book, Chosen by God, I went out of my way at the beginning of the book to say to the reader that this is a difficult doctrine, one that people stumble over and struggle with sometimes for many years and often are led into a different direction from the classic position and so on. And so I was very almost patronizing in the early parts of the book, trying to acknowledge the difficulty of it. And I even confessed that I was a Christian 5 years before I finally was dragged, kicking and screaming against my will, to submit to the biblical doctrine. And I'll mention more about that anecdotally in just a moment. But towards the latter part of the book, after going through all of the biblical evidence, I said, if you are Arminian, and if you have looked at this, and then you have rejected the classical doctrine of predestination, and if you've rejected the Reformed doctrine of predestination, if indeed, as I believe it is, the biblical doctrine of predestination, then you need to repent of it. Because to deny something that the Bible clearly teaches, and not just here and there, but repeatedly and manifestly teaches, is to be disobedient to the word. And to be disobedient to the word is to sin against God. One of the things I teach my students in seminary is that theological error is rooted in sin. And that's kind of shocking to them. You remember when the only president of the United States to be forced to resign his office was Richard Nixon. And when the United States went through that upheaval of Watergate and the rest, Richard Nixon went on national television and he said to the people, finally, before he resigned, he said, I made a mistake, but I'm not a crook. Some of you remember that. Right at the time that he did that, I happened to be visiting Capitol Hill and was being entertained by one of the senators at that time. And we were in an elevator going to the Senate dining room. And he looked at me and he said, if Richard Nixon would have said, what I did was wrong, and I'm sorry, he would still be president. Because there's a difference between making a mistake and doing something that you know is wrong. You know, when you give the wrong answer to a math problem, that's not necessarily completely a moral failure. But if you cheat on the math test, you've done more than make a mistake. You've done something unethical that requires repentance. And so you see the difference. But most people who deny the biblical doctrine of predestination do it not out of an attempt to be belligerent or recalcitrant against the hearing of the word of God. They've simply made a mistake in their thinking. However, when we make a mistake in handling the word of God, you have to back up and say, why do we make the mistake? I'm sure I make mistakes in handling the word of God, and I know that there are two major reasons that incline me to make mistakes in interpreting the Bible. The first one is one of the basal sins of the human heart. Slothfulness. When I mistake the scriptures, it's usually because I'm lazy and I haven't loved the Lord my God with all of my mind. I have looked at passages, studied a few things about it, but I haven't treated the subject exhaustively. I haven't applied my whole mind to everything that the Bible teaches about a given subject. There are many areas of the content of the Bible about which I remain ignorant, all of which is to my shame, because I have not been absolutely diligent meditating in the Word day and night like I should be if I were perfectly sanctified. And so that's one of the main reasons for error in biblical understanding, is because we haven't really done our homework. We haven't really studied the matter to the degree that we should. But even more important is not so much the sin of sloth as the sin of pride. There's something about this doctrine that slays our pride, and we don't want to believe it because somehow it insults our understanding of God, who we think God is or should be. And we like to hold on to the idea that I've had something to do that contributed to my coming to faith in the first place, and cling to that illusion that my salvation was at least in part my own doing. Because the doctrine of election, rather than engendering pride, makes you realize you have nothing in which to boast except in Christ and his work in your behalf. But notice that the framers of the Westminster Confession are talking here about obedience to the Word. And I said I would give you an anecdote about that. I told you already that I struggled with this doctrine for 5 years, rejecting it, even though I had it set forth to me by some of the most brilliant people I ever met, some of the most godly people I ever met, my mentor in college, who was the head of the philosophy department and had an advanced degree in theology as well, was reformed in his theology. He explained this to me in depth, and I graduated from that college and from his influence, still an Arminian. I had a visiting professor at that college who had an international reputation as a theologian, studied the Gospel of John under him, under which he explained the doctrines of grace in the Gospel of John, and I still resisted his brilliance. Then I went to Pittsburgh Seminary, and the king of the Calvinists taught there, John Gerstner, who was the most brilliant theologian I've ever met anywhere in the world, and Gerstner didn't convince me. That job came ultimately to Paul, the apostle, and I was driven to the apostle Paul by Jonathan Edwards. And it was reading Edwards that finally got me through, but I had this card that I had in my study in seminary that said, you are required to believe, to preach, and to teach what the Bible says is true, not what you think it should say is true. And that convicted me, because I realized that my resistance to the doctrine of election was not exegetical, but psychological. I didn't like it. But finally, Romans 9, I tried every which way. I tried every way that Arminians try to tell me today how to get past Romans 9. I've been there, done that, and many, many ones that they haven't even thought of yet to try to get out from underneath the weight of the biblical testimony of Romans 9, and I realized I couldn't do it. And so I reluctantly acquiesced to the doctrine. I said, all right, if that's what the Bible teaches and that's the Word of God, there's something I'm missing here, but I have to accept this, and so I will. And two things happened after that. One, God has a sense of humor and a sense of proportionate justice that I fought the doctrine so long, he made me a spokesman for it to people who fight it their whole lives. And so I've had to be on the other side of the aisle for 40 years and put up with all of the objections that I was raising myself before and try to be patient with people, remembering that there but for the grace of God went I for so many years. But in any case, not only that, but it wasn't long after I acquiesced to the doctrine that I began to see the sweetness of it, the loveliness of it, and how greatly it magnified God. And to me, the doctrine of election in no way casts a shadow of a character of God, but rather it just burst forth with the fullness of the glory of his grace. I mean, to this day, I'm still amazed by grace, that a God who is as holy as God is would ensure the salvation of a single person amazes me. Because I don't think he owed salvation to anybody. And I know he didn't owe it to me. And I know that I couldn't have been further away in my heart from the things of God than I was the night I met Christ. Just as the Apostle Paul was as zealous for his opposition to the church until Christ unilaterally, supernaturally, and immediately changed him on the road to Damascus, so God interrupted me in mid-stride. I wasn't seeking him. I was running from him as fast as I could, walking according to the way of this world, according to the power of the prince of the air, bitter and angry against all things religious, when God in his mercy changed my heart. And again, when I began to see that it was God, that salvation is of the Lord, and it wasn't me, and I began to see it on every page of the Bible. And I wondered how I went so long missing it. And so we're encouraged here by the confession to yield obedience to what God reveals in his word, thereunto may from the certainty of their effectual vocation, that from the assuredness of their effectual calling, be assured of their eternal election. Just as I mentioned earlier, that one of the great practical benefits of this, as Peter says, that we are to make our election sure, because that feeds and generates confidence in us as we pursue growth in grace and in sanctification. So shall this doctrine afford matter of praise, reverence, and admiration of God. Three things. That this doctrine, if we understand it this way, should have an effect on us to increase our praise of God. I mean, we sing the doxology, but do we mean it? Praise God, from whom all blessings flow. And the greatest blessing we have is our election. The greatest blessing we have is our being included in his family by adoption. The greatest blessing we have are all of the promises that come to us when we have faith, and that faith is a gift of God. We didn't generate it. And more and more and more, I study this doctrine of election, and I see that salvation is of the Lord, the more my soul sings the praise of God, which is just the opposite of those who hate this doctrine, because one of the things that they genuinely struggle with is that they think that this doctrine somehow casts a shadow on the goodness of God. There was an article in the paper about the tsunami controversy, and a local minister here was talking in agreement with Rabbi Kushner, why do bad things happen to good people? You know, if he has to think about whether God ordained this terrible catastrophe, no. The first thing that defines his understanding of God is that God is a God of love, and a God of love would never ordain a tragedy like this. He said, let the insurance companies call it an act of God. Really, it's simply a natural disaster. It has nothing to do with God, because God is a God of love, all right? And he's also an impotent God who has no control over the ocean that he made, has no control over the wind that he controls, no control over earthquakes that shock, you know, this was just simply one of these accidents of nature. Yeah. I read that and I wanted to weep. I read it in the paper. I thought, but that's basically the theology that is the majority report in our world today. Whereas this doctrine of the eternal decrees of God should abound to our praise. What else? Reverence and admiration of God. It should increase our sense of awe. It should elevate our sense of adoration. And then what should it do to us? On the one hand, understanding this doctrine changes our attitude towards God, elevates our praise, adoration, reverence, and so on, and respect for him. But it also, and likewise, does what? And of humility, diligence, and abundant consolation to all that sincerely obey the gospel. When we stop holding on to something that we believe entitles us to heaven, then we understand something of the biblical concept of humility. Augustus Toplady understood it. There's no hymn that lauds this work of God more eloquently than Rock of Ages. That's why it's one of my favorite hymns. And my favorite part in the hymn is when Toplady writes, "Nothing in my hand I bring." Nothing. Not one thing. You know, as much as I've studied this doctrine, there are times I find myself thinking, well, at least I did this or I did that, and I almost feel like I'm entitled to a place in the kingdom of God. But the more we understand the doctrine of the free grace of God, the more we're driven to our knees, not only to praise him, but to break our own pride, realizing that there is nothing in us that was the grounds of God's choice of us. It should make us more diligent and give to us an abundance of consolation. That's right. This doctrine is not a doctrine of terror. It's a doctrine of consolation. It's a doctrine of comfort. It's the comfort that Paul spoke of in Romans when he came to the end of his discussion on it, saying, "If God be for us, who can be against us?" That's the proper response to the doctrine of election.
7: Comfort and not terror. That's one of the recurring motifs throughout all of Scripture, isn't it? Be not afraid. Do not fear, for I am with you. If God is for us, who can be against us? I feel like we've just breezed through to the end of the week, and there's still so much more we can explore, not just of this doctrine, but of everything spoken of in the Westminster Confession. 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
8: 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Good morning, everybody. I'm Mike Cox. Happy to be here with you today. We have Insight for Living coming up in just a bit. 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
8: I'm meteorologist Mike Cox. It will be mostly sunny for this Thursday. And record-breaking warmth is likely as we'll have a high of 86. Tonight, clear skies, our temperature will drop down to around 60. A cold front begins to affect our weather Friday, specifically Friday afternoon. We'll start out tomorrow with sunny skies, but clouds will increase, so will gusty winds. And a few rain showers are possible. With a high of 82, we'll have scattered showers Friday night into early Saturday. 90-

0: will it take you to say yes to the Lord's calling? If you're willing to take him at his word and trust him to lead you, just as he trusts you to follow him, then your answer is not only yes, it can be today an immediate yes.
1: When Jesus calls someone into his service, he sees more than the person standing in front of him. He sees not what we are, but what we're meant to be. Today on Insight for Living, Chuck Swindoll takes us to Galilee, where Jesus looked at rough, unpolished fishermen and saw what they'd one day become. He sees the same potential in us. It's one of the most encouraging truths in all of Scripture. And it started with a simple response. Chuck titled today's message, Saying Yes to Christ's Call.
0: Look at verse 16 of Mark 1. As he was going along by the Sea of Galilee, he saw Simon and Andrew, the brother of Simon, casting a net in the sea, for they were fishermen. These men are casting their nets. They are professional fishermen. We read that here at the end of verse 16. You may not know it, but fishing was big business back then and remained so for years in Galilee. These men knew the world of fishing. Now notice when Jesus sees them doing what they did for a living, he spoke to them. Again, if you carry a red letter edition of the Bible, you'll see red words here. Jesus said to them, follow me. Follow me, and I will make you become fishers of men. All he says is, follow me. This was an enormous risk, because in order to follow him, they would need to leave what was familiar, their source of income, the way they supported their family. He only made one promise after the command. Do you see it? I will make you become fishers of men. It would be a process, which is seen in the word become. They didn't, 10 minutes after starting to follow, qualify as fishers of men. That took time. They needed to be trained in that. They would become that over a process of it, and they would need to leave the familiar places of their life and go to what was unfamiliar. Ultimately, they would stop catching fish and they would start catching people. I think Jesus was saying this: if I can trust you to follow me, you can trust me to train you. His call always has that implication. If I can trust you to follow me, then you can trust me to train you, to take care of you, to guide you, to lead you. Now, I observe how they responded, and here is a remarkable thing. Immediately, they left their nets, and they followed him. Look at this next couple of men. Going on a little farther, he saw James, the son of Zebedee, and John, his brother. Now, where were they? Well, they are in the boat. In their case, they're mending nets. The others were casting. These men are sitting in their boats, and they're mending their nets. What do we read? Immediately, he called them. What was their response? They left their father, Zebedee, in the boat with the hired servants, and they went away to follow him. No reluctance. If there were questions, we don't read of them. If there was hesitation, Mark doesn't tell us about it. They simply followed him. Now, let me pause and interject a couple of thoughts that I think might be helpful before I apply all of this, because this is not a history lesson or a geography lesson. This is a spiritual direction for all of us. This is a message for every one of us. But let me mention a couple of things. First, Jesus knew much more than he promised. He told them they would become fishers of men, and he left it at that. But there was so much more he knew. He knew what that would include, the training process of those next 3.5 years. There would be privation, there would be pain, there would be exhaustion. There would be times of exhilaration and celebration. There would be occasions when the scene would be so dark they wouldn't know what to do, being unable to cast out demons. They've never been around the demonic realm. They'll be in the midst of that. There'll be times of confusion. There'll be times when they're under attack, misunderstood and misrepresented. And in fact, they'll be killed for their walk with Christ. They don't know any of that. Most of them became martyrs. He doesn't tell them that. All he says, remember this, you will become fishers of men. When your direction in life is turned from the mundane nets and boats and water of your life, and it's turned toward people, and God is calling you in that direction, you are in for one surprise after another. Now, the second thing I want to mention is that Jesus saw in them much more than he revealed. Jesus saw in them much more than he revealed. Let's take Simon Peter. Peter saw himself as just a fisherman. Jesus saw other things deep within him. He saw Simon casting his net, but at the same time, he saw 3,000 souls being saved by a single sermon that Peter would deliver years ahead. He saw Peter and he saw Gentiles being added to the church. He saw Peter and he saw a man carrying a cross to Execution Hill, faithful unto death, even the death of the cross. He saw Peter and he saw a name being written down in glory, engraved with an iron pen. Never doubt it. When he calls you, he sees you not as what you are, but as what you are to become. Trust me on this. When God first calls us into his calling and work, the people who see us today would never have believed it back then, because of the work the Lord is doing as he teaches us to become fishers of men and women. Now, the invitation of Jesus today. I have three searching questions that I want to linger on with you for the next few minutes, because this is, as I say, this is all about a spiritual lesson today as much as it is about the teaching of the passage of Scripture. Three searching questions. The first one is this, based on what we have just read about Peter and Andrew and James and John. Where does the Lord find you today? Where does the Lord find you today? He sees you inside and out. He knows your past as well as your future. He knows your potential, though you are probably blind to most of it. Jesus started where these men were. He saw them just where they were, and he took them to where he had in mind for them. Stay with the thought. I'll come back to it in a few moments. Where does the Lord find you today? Second question, please write it down. What's the Lord's calling in your life? Put it down just like I gave it to you. What is the Lord's calling in your life? I'm not referring necessarily to a geographical move, though it may include that. I'm not saying that you need to get into some form of occupation that's different than what you're in, though you may. Here's what I'm interested in. Do you have a reason for being? Put another way, do you have a focused sense of purpose? Or do you just sort of take one day from one dawn to the next, after another day, after another day? Do you have a focused sense of purpose? For these four men, did you get the sense of purpose? You're going to become fishers of men. Once that commanding calling arrested their attention, they lost virtually all interest in fishing. Rarely do you find them returning to the sea, except in the mission of the Lord at sea. They left it, and they truly left it behind them. It was no longer their reason for existence. What's the Lord's calling in your life? What purpose has he given you that transcends occupation. It transcends your age. It transcends your familiar world. Here's the third one, and it's the one that stings. How long will it take you to say yes? How long will it take you to say yes to the Lord's calling? Now, I want to speak to some of you who are the insecure type. You're waiting until all of your questions are answered. You're weighing all the options. Trust me, don't waste your time. You'll never say yes, because you'll never get all those questions answered. If you're a perfectionist, the Lord's got his work cut out for you, because it takes you a long time to get through all the perfectionistic details of every part of the future being worked out ahead of time. Same thing for risks. If you're wanting all the risks removed before you tolerate the thought of yes, you're doomed to a perpetual no. If you're willing to take him at his word and trust him to lead you just as he trusts you to follow him, then your answer is not only yes, it can be today an immediate yes. An immediate yes. Now, why would I say that? Because I know what I'm talking about today. And because I know my story better than yours, I'm going to have to ask you to please listen to my story. And I give you mine because it's the one I know the most details about. I was casting nets and mending nets and working the boats and familiar with the sea in a ministry for almost 25 years. I'd reached the ripe age of 59. Some of you are retired before you're 59, but not me. I was engaged in this. It was fulfilling. It was exciting. Everything was rolling along great. And the Lord came along. It wasn't the Sea of Galilee. It was a phone call that came from Dallas to California. And on the other end of the line were two men I knew very well, the president of Dallas Seminary and the chairman of the board at that time, Jack Turpin. Jack and Don Campbell, together on the line, called me. My first thought was, uh-oh. Maybe they know something I don't know. They said, we'd like you to consider being the next president of Dallas Seminary. My response, in great faith, was hilarious laughter. You have got to be kidding. I almost said, what are you guys smoking? But I didn't say that. I was tempted, but I didn't say that. You can't be serious. Oh, yeah, we are. Look, come on, you guys. Let me give you the name of five or six qualified people, okay? Let's go there rather than waste your time with me. Hey, I got nets, I got boats, I got sea, I got fish. Everything's going great here. Why in the world would I even think of, well, we'd like you to think, but no, actually, I don't even need to think about it. I know. Well, would you pray about it? Did you hear the brakes? That's always a great question to ask when you feel resistance. Well, would you pray about it? What preacher on earth would say, no, I am not going to pray? So I say, oh, okay. So at supper time, I'm sitting there at supper, still sort of chuckling to myself. I haven't started praying much. And I say to Cynthia at supper, I say, you will never guess what happened today. And she said, what? I said, I got a phone call from Don Campbell and Jack Turpin from Dallas Seminary. Don has resigned, and a year from now, he's going to retire from that role, and they want a new president, and they've asked me, of all things. She didn't laugh. Okay, at that point, I know I'm going to kind of get in deep in this situation. Because I have learned that the voice of the Holy Spirit sounds a lot like the voice of Cynthia. I've just learned that. I just learned it. Just amazing. How did I learn that? She told me that. And so I laugh at her. She says, I don't think that's a silly idea. I think you ought to think about it. Are you kidding? Our family is here. Our home is here. It's almost all paid for. We know we got the ministry. I know that. I know that. I know. I think you ought to consider it. Oh, my, honey, come on. So we slept on it next morning. First thing I heard, I think you ought to consider that. Honey, I can't wait to tell them no. So she says, have you prayed about it? So now I got to start praying. Not that I've got to start praying, but you know what I mean. So I go to the Lord in prayer. And while I'm praying, I'm thinking of six or eight other guys that could do the job. So I pray for the Lord to guide me to recommending someone who's qualified to do that job because I'm not the one. I mean, I have no reason to be the one. I got it made where I am, if you will. And that's not a good way to put it, but you know what I mean. Everything's familiar. I mean, I even knew the freeways. I knew all around there. I mean, I had great friends, all my family. Everything was going great. So they had the audacity to call back. And I said, I've got the names of about five or six, and they wouldn't even listen to the names. Would you consider? And I won't even bore you with the process. But it was a call. It broke all the rules of what you would call logic. But you see, the Lord's will isn't necessarily humanly logical. Will you remember I said that? We all like logic. We like 1 + 1 = 2. With Jesus, it's 1 + 1 = 15.5.7 or something like that. And you go, what? So I tolerated the thought. All right, I'll be on the search committee. I was on the board, so I'll serve on the search committee. So they reluctantly said, okay, it's good. So we sent out questionnaires all over the country. Send back those you think would be the right choice. I know that Don Campbell and Jack Turpin wrote all those people ahead of time. Because my name was on the top of those lists. One list after another, after another, after another. I resigned from the search committee. And I then really did begin to pray. I was 59 years old. In that period of time, I come to the seminary and nobody laughs me off the stage. It's amazing. All these bright men and women in the faculty, and I realize they don't need another scholar because I'm not a scholar, but I'm a shepherd. And they had the foresight to know that at that time in the school's history, the school needed a shepherd. I didn't know that. And I don't know that they would have articulated it like that, but kind of began to dawn on me. And while I'm there, I'm thinking, you know, now that I'm here, since I'm a preacher, and Cynthia had helped me understand, you know, there's these 40 languages going to work on Dallas Seminary campus, and we could use them in our Insight for Living ministry as translators. I mean, it makes sense. And it did. And so I go, and while I'm there, I'm getting acquainted with a lot of these guys, and I'm thinking, you know what? We got to have a laboratory where they can learn what a church is about. Maybe I ought to start a church. How do you start a church? Well, I don't know. So how do you find a place to start one? You pin a tail on a geographical donkey? Frisco. Frisco. It's where I used to come to hunt dove. Frisco. So I thought, well, we'll at least have a Bible class. Some Bible class. And before I knew it, a church was formed. Now, looking back, did God know what he was doing? What's the answer? Yes. Say it again. Yes. Get used to saying it. Because you say, what a great story, Chuck. This isn't about me. Don't think this is about my story. This is your story. This is their story. They turned the world upside down because they said yes. They were the spokesmen for the cause of Christ as they learned to fish for men and women. To this day, we know the names. Rock structures are named the 12 apostles. It's amazing, these simple fishermen who had had no training, and they were Galileans except for the only one bright one among them, Judas. And God used them to turn the whole tide around. Oz Guinness, in a book called The Call, don't miss a word, released from what was not me, my discovery of my calling enabled me to find what I was. God's call has become a sure beacon ahead of me and a blazing fire within me. Keep listening. Follow me, Jesus said 2,000 years ago, and he changed the course of history. That is why calling provides the Archimedean point by which faith moves the world. Answering the call is the way to find and fulfill the central purpose of your life. Answering the call is the way to find and fulfill the central purpose of your life. Do you have a reason for being? A focused sense of purpose in your life? Or is your life the product of shifting resolutions? Do you want to go beyond success to significance? Have you come to realize that self-reliance always falls short and provides no answer in the end? Listen to Jesus of Nazareth answer his call. And if I knew what it was, I promise you I would stay all afternoon at the door and tell each one of you what that call is. And then I would say, now commit yourself to doing it. Say yes. But I don't know what it is. I got a full-time job taking care of this guy. So I can't tell you what your call is. You have to determine that. I know this. I'd have never picked Peter. I mean, all Andrew did was just bring people to Jesus. That's all he needed to do. James and John, sons of thunder, with a temper like theirs, would you have chosen? No. You wouldn't have hired any of the 12. Well, maybe Judas. But he's bright. So don't give me the line that, well, I'm not really qualified. I mean, I've been there. Well, you don't understand, Chuck. I mean, we've got our whole family. I've been there. Well, you don't realize, Chuck, I got to take care of my, I mean, I'm deep in debt. I've been there. You want all those questions answered, you're doomed to a perpetual no. You need to practice yes. So let's start right now. Yes. Okay? Yes. Some of you, your face doesn't know it yet. Here we go again. Yes. We're almost there. Here again. Yes. One more time. Yes. Good for you. Don't you forget this when we don't see each other for the next few days, okay? Don't you forget that. Yes. Okay. Thank you, Father, for your patience with me in this journey that I would never have even imagined. Maybe it was for no other reason aside from the chance today to declare how great it has been to walk with you and to trust you and to see you open doors I would never have known would open, and to pave the way for a ministry I could not have even envisioned, and to use me in the life of young men learning to preach, young women learning to minister. Oh, Lord, what a privilege. And now in this church, this enviable place of ministry, how faithful you are. May this yes be a ringing word in our ears and hearts this coming week. May we look for a reason to say yes. May we think yes. May we listen with yes on our lips. Hear us today, our Father, in all of our needs and all of our circumstances. Our answer is yes. Yes. You can trust us to follow you because we are going to trust you to train and lead us. And this enormous yes ringing in our hearts, we commit now this time to you. In the name of Jesus, who himself said yes to fulfill a mission that no one could have ever imagined. In his name we pray, and everyone said, amen.
1: May that little word yes keep ringing in your heart this week. When the Lord calls, we don't have to have every question answered before we respond. We can trust him and follow because he can be trusted to lead us. This is Insight for Living. 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
1: 91.5, the blessing weather. I'm meteorologist Mike Cox. It will be mostly sunny for this Thursday, and record-breaking warmth is likely as we'll have a high of 86. Tonight, clear skies. Our temperature will drop down to around 60. A cold front begins to affect our weather Friday, specifically Friday afternoon. We'll start out tomorrow with sunny skies, but clouds will increase, so will gusty winds. And a few rain showers are possible. With a high of 82, we'll have scattered showers Friday night into early Saturday.
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5: With SRN News, I'm Rich Thomason in Washington. Inflation at the wholesale level rose more than expected last month. Just released moments ago, the September Producer Price Index results increase the likelihood of another Fed interest rate hike. Information on the raid on the Washington home of Democrat Congresswoman Ilhan Omar continues to trickle out.
6: Video shows the feds removing multiple boxes marked evidence from the home. In addition, we're learning the congresswoman's phone was also taken. Investigators looking into Omar's financial disclosure forms. In 2025, she claimed her assets were between $6 million and $30 million. Then the filing was amended to show her household income was between $18,000 and $95,000, a huge discrepancy that remains unexplained. Laura Winters reporting.
4: Starlink being accused of limiting data that's crucial to Ukraine's defense against Russian attacks.
7: Twice this week, Ukraine got no

0: advanced warning of ballistic missile attacks from Russia, and Ukraine's defense leaders accuse Starlink of reducing the flow of data. Starlink is the satellite internet service by Elon Musk's SpaceX. The move comes as Russia has intensified attacks on Ukraine's energy infrastructure, despite President Trump's claim of an energy ceasefire. President Trump recently called for new leadership in Ukraine. I'm Rory O'Neill.
1: A presidential prediction regarding the upcoming midterms.
2: We're going to elect a strong Republican majority in the House and Senate, and I think we have a really good chance.
1: The president's been stumping for Republicans all around the country. Mr. Trump's latest stops came yesterday in Arizona and Montana. Today, he's at the White House. Tomorrow, it's a trip to Dalton, Georgia. And on Wall Street, the Dow futures are up 143. This is SRN News.
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5: How is our blood used to support the theory of evolution? The answer next on today's Creation Moment. And now, here's our Creation Moments host, Ian Taylor.
6: Evidences for evolution, at one time found in almost every school textbook, was based upon the salt content of human blood plasma and the salt content of the sea. Professor McCallum of the University of Toronto began with the assumption that life on Earth began in the sea and that the first land creatures had retained the sea salt concentration in their blood. This assumption was then turned and used as textbook evidence that evolution had in fact taken place. Just what are the facts? Human blood plasma has 250 times more iron and 9,000 times more selenium than seawater. On the other hand, seawater contains much more magnesium than our blood, so it's simply untrue that the mineral content of our blood reflects that of seawater of long ago. However, blood plasma does contain between 20 and 30% of the amount of salt in the present-day seawater, and while this may appear to be a good argument for evolution, it actually contains a fatal flaw. According to evolution theory, the first land animals emerged from the sea 350 million years ago. But from the known rates at which minerals are being added to the sea, the salt content at that time would have been virtually zero, and the mineral content even less. Our blood offers no proof of evolution, but the shed blood and resurrection of Jesus Christ proves his victory over sin, death, and the devil.
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8: We are going to go weather-wise from, well, warmer than average temperatures to, well, below average temperatures between today and Saturday. So our forecast is a little bit of an interesting one, as we'll have sunshine all day long today. Look for a high of 86. It'll be clear tonight. Our low drops to 60, so it won't be as cool for tomorrow morning. We'll start out with sunshine for a good part of tomorrow, but by afternoon, clouds, gusty winds, and a few rain showers will be developing. We'll have a high of 82, a few more rain showers tomorrow night. And then for Saturday, it will be much cooler behind the cold front. A couple of rain showers possible early, partly cloudy for most of the day. Highs only around 58 for Saturday. And then mostly clear overnight Saturday night into Sunday morning. Lows in the low 30s with a sunny day Sunday, back up to 66 for Sunday afternoon. Here's the Baptist Bible Hour on WHCB.
5: Welcome to today's edition of the Baptist Bible Hour, a daily program proclaiming the sovereign grace of God. My name is James Kenneth. Thank you for joining us. 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Today on our program, Lasser Bradley Jr. begins a message titled Acceptable Words. This is taken from the book of Psalms, chapter 14 and verse 19, which reads, "Let the words of my mouth and the meditation of my heart be acceptable in thy sight, O Lord, my strength and my redeemer." This is a familiar passage to many of us in the Christian faith over the years, but challenging nonetheless. To let our words and our thoughts be acceptable to God is a challenge. We'll join with Lasser Bradley Jr. as he begins this message right after the following song.

It is estimated that the average person speaks about 20,000 words a day. Some of you may exceed that. Some of you may not quite reach that number. But our concern should be that our words are acceptable in the sight of God. What kind of words have you spoken in this week that's passed? Have they been kind words, helpful words, truthful words, words of encouragement, God-honoring words? Would you feel comfortable to hear a replay of them all this morning? And particularly if they were going to be shared in front of this congregation. Have some of your words been harsh words, angry words, self-righteous words, manipulative words, critical words, harmful words? Words are powerful and important. We read in Psalm 19, the 14th verse, "Let the words of my mouth and the meditation of my heart be acceptable in thy sight, O Lord, my strength and my redeemer." Let the words of my mouth be acceptable in thy sight. We find in the very beginning of the Bible reference to words. First, of course, they are God's words. In Genesis chapter 1, in the 3rd verse, "And God said, let there be light, and there was light." God speaks, and it is done. By the word of his power, the earth is created. The sun, the moon, and the stars are put in their places. He creates man, breathes into his nostrils the breath of life, and he becomes a living soul. What powerful words. God speaks, and it is done. And then in chapter 2 of the book of Genesis, we find God's word of commandment. In verse 16, "And the Lord commanded the man, saying, of every tree of the garden thou mayest freely eat, but of the tree of the knowledge of good and evil thou shalt not eat of it, for in the day that thou eatest thereof thou shalt surely die." Here is God's commandment: you shall not partake of the fruit of this tree. And here's the result. Here will be the consequences if you sin, if you rebel, if you disobey. In the day that you eat of it, you should surely die. That wasn't long till words were heard from another source. And Satan comes on the scene and says, "Thou shalt not surely die." Eve was deceived by these words of Satan. And of course, the whole human race fell as a result of Adam's transgression. Begin to get the picture of how very important words are. It was by the word of God that the earth was created, that man was created, that life was put here upon this planet that God had made. It was by his word that a law was established, a commandment was given, a penalty was laid out. It was by a word of deception that Eve decided that it was better to partake of the fruit because she was convinced that she would better her state, that
it would be an improved situation. So as a result of deception, she gave the fruit to her husband and he willingly transgressed. So we see God's word of creation, God's word of commandment, and then God's word of revelation. In this 19th Psalm from which we've taken our text, verse 1, the heavens declare the glory of God, and the firmament showeth his handiwork. Day unto day uttereth speech, and night unto night showeth knowledge. There is no speech nor language where their voice is not heard. Here we see that there is a revelation of God's existence in his creation. There is no speech nor language where their voice is not heard. Anybody, anywhere on this earth can look up into the heavens and see a testimony that there is a God, there is a creator, there is a sovereign ruler. The heavens declare the glory of God. And then in verse 7, the law of the Lord is perfect, converting the soul. The testimony of the Lord is sure, making wise the simple. The statutes of the Lord are right, rejoicing the heart. The commandment of the Lord is pure, enlightening the eyes. Here then is a revelation that God has given in his written word, in his law, in his commandments, in the truth given to us as men were inspired of God to write the very message that God would have for us concerning himself. Oh, how valuable is the word of God. He says, thy testimonies are right. Where are we going to go to find absolute truth? Many in our culture today argue that there is no such thing as absolute truth. That what may be truth for you is not truth for me. And that there may be a perpetual pursuit of truth, but it can never be found. But we are confident that truth is for us here available in God's inspired word. The word of God then is extremely valuable to us. We have information we would not have otherwise about the character of God. The power of God can be seen in creation. The glory of God can be seen in his handiwork. But in his word, he begins to tell us about his holiness, about his justice, about his mercy, about his love, about redemption, about forgiveness, about salvation, gives us guidance for our lives as to how we're to live and conduct ourselves on a daily basis. His word is valuable. Is it not then interesting when we come to the Gospel of John and find that with all of the emphasis thus far that is put upon the word, that then God himself in the person of his son, Jesus Christ, is described as the living word. John chapter 1, verse 1. In the beginning was the word, and the word was with God, and the word was God. The same was in the beginning with God, and all things were made by him. And without him was not anything made that was made. In him was life, and the life was the light of men. So Jesus Christ is the living word, the expression of all that God is. In him, we see the holiness of God, and we see the mercy of God. We see the love of God as Jesus Christ laid down his life for sinners. Now, seeing the importance and value of words, and our text says that we should desire that the words of our mouth be acceptable in the sight of God. How can we determine if our words are pleasing to him? First of all, acceptable words are not to be corrupt words. We turn to the book of Ephesians, chapter 4, verse 29. Let no corrupt communication proceed out of your mouth, but that which is good to the use of edifying, that it may minister grace unto the hearers.
Two things are very explicit in that passage. Let no but that. Let no corrupt communication come out of your mouth, but in contrast, that which is good. But what are corrupt words? We find some definition right in the very passage before us, verse 25 of this chapter. Wherefore, putting away lying, speak every man the truth with his neighbor, for we are members one of another. Corrupt words, then, are words of falsehood. Let no corrupt communication come out of your mouth. You're to speak that which is true. If you speak that which is untrue, you're speaking a lie. This is a corrupt communication. This is something that dishonors God. This obviously is not.

0: not acceptable to him. Chapter 5, verse 4 says, neither filthiness, nor foolish talking, nor jesting, which are not convenient, but rather giving thanks. Foolish words. It doesn't mean that you can't have a good sense of humor. That's not what is under consideration. The foolish words here are words of filthiness, obscene words, disgraceful words. Jesting speaks of turning everything, every innocent comment, into something suggestive. The talk show host on late night television are so adept at that, that whatever is said, something corrupt, something evil is made out of it. You may sometimes have to encounter people like that in the workplace. Person who is always turning something to that which is suggestive, to some kind of a smutty story, to something which is unclean. This is jesting. You're to avoid corrupt words, words of falsehood, words that are foolish, words that are filthy. Furthermore, corrupt words are divisive. They have the effect of dividing friends, dividing families, being upsetting and harmful. We read this in the book of Proverbs, chapter 6. Here's the list of things that God hates. Proverbs chapter 6, verse 16. These six things doth the Lord hate. Yea, seven are an abomination unto him. A proud look, a lying tongue. Here once again we find emphasis upon the need to speak that which is truth. A lying tongue, hands that shed innocent blood, and an heart that deviseth wicked imaginations, feet that be swift in running to mischief, a false witness speaking, a false witness that speaketh lies, and he that soweth discord among his brethren. My son, keep thy father's commandment and forsake not the law of thy mother. God hates a lying tongue, and he hates that one that sows discord among brethren. Sometimes people will say something which is divisive because they feel that by putting somebody else down, casting them in a bad light, they elevate themselves. And that, of course, is pride. I want to be respected. I want people to like me. So the more people I can discredit, the more ground that gives me for recognition. Any word that you speak that is designed to divide, something that is going to be harmful, divides friends, divides family members, divides brethren and sisters in Christ and the fellowship of the church. If it's divisive, God says he hates it. Let no corrupt communication proceed out of your mouth. Chapter 16 of the book of Proverbs, verse 28. A froward man soweth strife, and a whisperer separateth chief friends. Those words may be but whispers, but if they divide, they separate good friends, God is displeased with them. Another form of corrupt words are the words that shift blame. Oh, how prone we are to do that in our fallen nature. You remember that's what Adam did when God came speaking to him in the cool of the day, asking Adam, "Where art thou?" And he was not now comfortable to appear in the presence of God as he had done in the past. And he said, "Lord, this woman that you gave me, she gave me to eat of the fruit, and I partook of it. Shifting the blame. How many times have you ever said to somebody, you make me so angry, as though the reason you're angry is their fault? No, the reason you're angry is your fault. See, we want to blame our failings on somebody else. If you hadn't, I wouldn't have. And you can just fill in the blanks there. If you hadn't done this, if you hadn't said that, then I wouldn't have said this and I wouldn't have done that. Basically, it's all your fault. Doesn't that make you feel good when you can shift the blame? Okay, so I might have blown my top, but I really couldn't help it because you caused it. You just make me so mad. You just infuriate me when you do those things. You know that. Why do you do it anyway? Why don't you think about me, consider me, and not cross me? Because you know that I have a short fuse. It's all your fault. Words by which the blame is shifted. Now, you know, I really wasn't mad. I was just uptight. I've had a lot of problems at work. I've got a difficult boss. Remember, we're under financial pressures. As though when you're under financial pressure, you can't be expected to do anything but blow your lid and say unkind remarks and be critical. And, you know, in this day when most everybody's feeling a little financial pressure, you could just release all restrictions and say, whatever you say, you know, we understand. It'll just have to be tolerated today. Don't let no corrupt communication come out of your mouth. And sometimes that blame shifting goes from individuals to God, just like it did when Adam said, Lord, it's the woman you gave me. You may say, you know, if I didn't have such difficult children, I could be a better mother. I could be a better father. If my children weren't so strong-willed and so challenging, I wouldn't yell at them all the time. But they cause it. They're the ones that make me scream and yell. Or to blame God not only for giving you these children, but to blame him and say, well, yes, I know I ought to spend more time serving God. But this job I've got just is so demanding. And, like, if God had given me a better job and if God had put more money in my pocket, I could do a lot better job than I'm doing. So, really, I may not be living up to the standard, but basically, Lord, it's your fault. Because if you would make my life easier and smooth things out for me, I could do a much better job. So, our words reveal a lot about us. Really reveals what's in our heart. Sinclair Ferguson wrote that concerning the use of our tongue, it really is the hinge on which the door into our soul swings open in order to reveal our spirit. In effect, our words are like so many media people rushing to file their report on the condition of our soul. End of quote. You open your mouth, and it's a hinge. It opens up and reveals what's in your heart. A person sometimes flares up and says something inappropriate, and they say, well, I didn't really mean that. But it did reveal what's on the inside. Scriptures say that all of the corruption that's in us is not just in our body, it's in our heart. Springs from our heart. Reveals pride, selfishness. How many times in your conversation, how many times in words that you speak, it's very clear you're thinking only about you. You're not thinking about the person to whom you're speaking, what kind of impact the words are going to have on them, what their situation is, what their circumstances may be at the time. You're thinking about yourself. Pride. Selfishness. certainly reveals a lack of love for your neighbor. The law is summed up in the fact that we are to love the Lord our God with all our mind, heart, soul, and strength, and our neighbor as ourself. Your words often reveal that you have no regard for your neighbor. Very selfish, very self-focused. In fact, you can even see it from this perspective sometimes. There are people who prefer to talk and do very little listening. And have you ever had a person even ask you a question? And when you tried to answer it, they interrupted you before you could get the answer out, or they turned aside and started talking to somebody else? What is this but being selfish, self-focused? Why didn't God give me a better husband, a better wife, more obedient children, a better job? On and on, the complaints go. A murmuring, critical, complaining spirit is not one that is submissive to God's sovereignty.
1: 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And that is all the time that we have for today. 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I pray that the message has enriched your life. 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And until then, may the Lord richly bless you and keep you and make his face shine upon you and give you peace.

0: 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I'm meteorologist Mike Cox. It will be mostly sunny for this Thursday, and record-breaking warmth is likely as we'll have a high of 86. Tonight, clear skies. Our temperature will drop down to around 60. A cold front begins to affect our weather Friday, specifically Friday afternoon. We'll start out tomorrow with sunny skies, but clouds will increase, so will gusty winds. And a few rain showers are possible. With a high of 82, we'll have scattered showers Friday night into early Saturday. 91.5, The Blessing.
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2: Now, some people have the idea that there's certain prophecies that have to be fulfilled before Jesus can come. That is not so. His coming is always imminent. From the time that Jesus came the first time till he comes again, we are on the edge of eternity. We are living on the edge. The time is at hand. Anytime Jesus may come.
1: Welcome to Love Worth Finding, featuring the dynamic lessons and teachings of pastor and author Adrian Rogers. The book of Revelation was divinely written to inspire us and inform us of the events surrounding the second coming of Jesus Christ. In Revelation 1, we're given a formal introduction to the contents of the whole book. This passage reveals the person and the purpose of the book, as well as the promises and prophecies we cling to in these last days. If you have your Bible, turn there.

0: now as Adrian Rogers begins part one of Living on the Edge of Eternity.
1: Find the last book in the Bible, the book of the Revelation. Turn to the end of that book and open it up to chapter one. And the reason I'm asking you to do that is I want you to be blessed. This book is the blessing book. Do you want a blessing? Here is a formula for a blessing. Begin in chapter 1, verse 1. The revelation of Jesus Christ, which God gave unto him to show unto his servants things which must shortly come to pass. And he sent and signified it by his angel unto his servant John, who bear record of the word of God and the testimony of Jesus Christ and of all things that he saw. Now look in verse 3. Blessed is he that readeth and they that hear the words of this prophecy and keep those things which are written therein, for the time is at hand. Now look at the first part of verse 3 again. Blessed, blessed, blessed is he that readeth and they that hear the words of this prophecy. Do you want a blessing? God says here is a book that has a blessing. The book of the Revelation is often ignored, sometimes debated, sometimes discounted, but God says this is the blessing book. If you want a blessing, God says here it is. Read it and heed it, and you're going to have a blessing. And I want you to see, first of all, what I'm going to call the central person of the book. Look, if you will, in verse 1, the revelation of Jesus Christ. Now, you want to know what this book is about? It is about Jesus Christ. Friend, put it down big and plain and straight. Jesus is the hero of the Bible. Jesus is the hero of the Bible. If you read the Bible and you don't find Jesus, go back and reread it. It is a hymn book. It is about him. This is the revelation of Jesus Christ. So many people want to study prophecy, and they're more concerned about things that are going to happen than the one who is going to come. Now, the word revelation actually is the word we get our word apocalypse from. It's the Greek word apokalypsis. That's a blessing, wasn't it? It's the Greek word apokalypsis. It's the word we get our word apocalypse from, and it literally means an unveiling. I guess the best way I could describe this to you is think of a statue in the park. The sculptor has done it. The mayor and all of the city council and everybody is there, and they're going to unveil the statue. It's covered with canvas. The artist pulls the string, and the canvas falls away, and there's the statue. What has been veiled is now unveiled. The book of the Revelation is the unveiling of Jesus Christ. We're going to see Jesus Christ in a different way than we've seen Jesus Christ before. When he came the first time, born into this world through the portals of a virgin's womb, laid in a feeding trough, in a stable with flies buzzing, cow manure on the floor, the son of a carpenter, according to the flesh, actually was the Son of God, but his earthly stepfather was a carpenter. His mother, a Jewish peasant. All of that glory was veiled. But in the book of the Revelation, the veil is drawn back. The first time he came to redeem. When he comes again, he's coming to reign. He came to a crucifixion the first time. He's coming to a coronation the second time. He came to a tree the first time. Friend, he's coming to a throne the second time. The first time he came, he stood before old Pilate. When he comes again, Pilate is going to stand before the Lord Jesus Christ. He came the first time as a servant. The book of the Revelation shows him coming as the sovereign, as the King of kings and the Lord of lords. It is the revelation of Jesus Christ. He is the central person of the book. Later on in the book of the Revelation, we're going to learn that the testimony of Jesus is the spirit of prophecy. Now, he's the central person. What is the clear purpose of the book? Look, if you will, in verse 1 again. To show unto his servants things which must shortly come to pass. Look at the word servant. Do you see it? Actually, it's the Greek word douloi, which means bond slave. Bond slave. A bond slave was somebody who had been a slave, who had been set free, who willingly went back to his master and said, I don't want to be free. I want to be a slave. I want to stay with you. I love my master. That's who we are, friends. We are bond slaves of the Lord Jesus Christ. We say we love our master. Question. Are you a slave?

to Jesus Christ? Be careful how you answer that. Because if you say, no, I am not a slave to Jesus Christ, I can promise you, you will not understand the book of the Revelation. It is a book written to the bondslaves of Jesus Christ. And if you're not a bondslave of Jesus Christ, you have no right to expect to understand this book because it will be a mystery to you. It is a revelation of Jesus to his servants. But if you are a bondslave to Jesus, you won't be stumbling in the dark. Now, I want you to notice not only the clear purpose of it, but I want you to notice the comforting promise of it. Look again in verses 2 and 3. It speaks of John, who bare record of the word of God and the testimony of Jesus Christ and of all things that he saw. Blessed is he that readeth, and they that hear the words of this prophecy. What is the comforting promise of the book? You're going to be blessed. You are going to be blessed, not only if you read it, but if you heed it. Notice, he that readeth, and they that hear the words of this prophecy. It doesn't mean to hear it with your ear. Have you ever spoken to your child and said, now, do this and this and this, and say, come here, honey, do you hear me? Do you hear me? Hear it, read it, and hear it, get it into your heart, and God says you are going to be blessed. Why are you going to be blessed? Well, number one, you're going to understand the mystery of history. Friend, this world does not make sense apart from the book of the Revelation and what God reveals here. Because in the book of the Revelation, we learn what is the mystery of history. What is God doing? God is moving all things to a purpose. And that purpose, put it down, Revelation chapter 11 and verse 15. Don't turn to it. Write it in the margin. And it says, the kingdoms of this world are become the kingdoms of our Lord and his Christ. That is what it is all about. One of these days, this old war-torn world, this old sin-saturated, sin-soaked, bumbling, stumbling society is going to see Jesus upon the throne, and the kingdoms of this world will become the kingdoms of our Lord and his Christ. And when you read that in the book of the Revelation, friend, that gives you a blessing. Let me tell you something wonderful. Take your Bible, and don't do it right now, but read the first two chapters of the Bible and you won't find any devil there. Read the last two chapters of the Bible and you won't find any devil there. Isn't that right? That's such a blessing. The kingdoms of this world will become the kingdoms of our Lord and his Christ, and the earth shall be filled with the knowledge of the glory of the Lord as waters that cover the sea. Now, the reason that everything's such a mess today, things are out of place. Think about it. The church is the bride, but the bride belongs with the groom. We're not yet with him. Jesus is the king. The king belongs on the throne. He's not yet ruling. The devil is a criminal. He belongs in prison. He's not yet there. But friend, one of these days, the bride's going to be with the groom. One of these days, the king's going to be on the throne. And one of these days, that old devil's going to be in prison. What a day that will be. What a day that will be. You see, that's the reason we get a blessing out of this. We understand the mystery of history. We can make sense to our suffering. We live in a world that is cursed with sin and suffering and pain and moan and groan and death and destruction and tears and tribulation. What do you say to a father who's standing beside the grave of his young wife, holding the hands of his children, looking down into that hole in the ground? What do you say to a child of God, a saint, whose body is being consumed by some greedy malady and he is suffering unbearable pain? What do you say? What do you say to a mother whose baby has been torn by death from her bosom? What do you say? I'll tell you what you say, friend. It's not over yet. This is not God's final plan. That's the reason it's such a blessing when you read the book of the Revelation. Friend, it will give you stability. You know, James said in James chapter 5, verse 8, be patient, establish your hearts, for the coming of the Lord draweth nigh. The only way that you can be stable in this age is to know, friend, that there is a blessed hope. Jesus Christ, the Son of God, is coming again. And then I want you to notice not only the comforting purpose, but the certain prophecy of the book. Look again in verse 3. Blessed is he that readeth, and they that hear the words of the prophecy of this prophecy, and keep those things which are written therein, for the time is at hand. Now, that's the reason I'm calling this series The Edge of Eternity. The Edge of Eternity. The time is at hand. Now, that was 2,000 years ago, and John says, hey, it's right at hand. Well, was John wrong? No, he was right. Now, if you don't learn anything else in this series of sermons on Bible prophecy, I want you to learn this. The time is always at hand. It may not be immediate, but it is always

imminent. Now, don't miss that. Don't miss that. It may not be immediate. It may be immediate. But it is always imminent. People are saying, are these the last days, Pastor? Friends, the last days began when Jesus ascended. They've always been the last days. We are living in the last days. Put these scriptures in your margin. 1 Peter 4, verse 7. But the end of all things is at hand. 1 Corinthians 10, 11. Now all these things are written unto them for examples, and they are written for our admonition. Notice in Paul's day, upon whom the ends of the world are come. Paul said the ends of the world have come in our day. Philippians 4, verse 5. Let your moderation be known to all men. The Lord is at hand. That is, the Lord is near. James 5, verse 8. Be ye also patient, establish your heart, for the coming of the Lord draweth nigh. 1 John chapter 2, verse 18, the Apostle John said, little children, it is the last time. Now, that was 2,000 years ago. And all of these verses are saying Jesus is very near. His coming is very near. Now, some people have the idea that there's certain prophecies that have to be fulfilled before Jesus can come. That is not so. His coming is always imminent. Suppose you'd never seen the ocean, or you wanted to go to the ocean, the Atlantic or the Pacific. And let's say you live 1,000 miles from the ocean, and you're driving to the ocean, driving to the ocean, driving to the ocean, driving to the ocean, driving, driving, driving. All right, there you are, you're driving. The ocean is not near, the ocean is not near, the ocean is not near, the ocean is not near. And finally, you're at the ocean. Now, some people have the idea that that's what the second coming of Jesus is like. We're way over here, and the second coming of Jesus is off over there somewhere, and we're just maybe trying to get to it. No, no, no, no. We're right on the edge. We're just walking along the seashore just like this. We are living on the edge of eternity. From the time that Jesus came the first time till he comes again, we are on the edge of eternity. We are living on the edge. The time is at hand anytime. Jesus may come. 2,000 years ago, the Apostle John wrote in verse 3, the time is at hand. Now, how are we going to understand the book of the Revelation? Well, thank God there's a golden key that opens this book to us, and it's verse 19. Here is the commission that God gave to John. Here was John's assignment. It's so clear. Write the things which thou hast seen, and the things which are, and the things which shall be hereafter. Like a homiletician, 3 points. That's the commission to write the book. That is the golden key that unlocks the whole book of the Revelation. It's very plain. That's what he was told to write. Write the things which thou hast seen, the things which are, and the things which shall be hereafter. Now, John had just seen a vision of Jesus. As I've said, he saw a vision of the glorified Christ, the conquering Christ. In the book of the Revelation, Jesus Christ is not pictured as Savior, but as Judge. We're now dealing with a crucified, risen, ascended, glorified, and coming Lord. And the vision that John had of one, his countenance is like the sun, his eyes are like fire, his voice is like the sound of many waters. You read that in verses 12 through 18. I tell you, John was the one described in the Bible who laid his head upon Jesus' bosom. He didn't lay his head upon this Jesus' bosom. He fell at his feet like a dead man. When he saw the risen, glorified, ascended Son of God, his face like the shining sun, his eyes like flaming fire, his voice like many waters. A lot of people want to come to church on Sunday morning and they want to sit with folded hands and hear a discourse about the humble Christ walking the shores of Galilee. Friend, there's another Jesus. There's the King. There's the Lord. There's the Sovereign. There's the one whose right it is to redeem and rule. And that Jesus is coming again. John, write what you've seen. Pull back the veil. Unveil the glorified Christ. That's the first section. Then he said, write the things which are. Deal with the present time. Not only what you've seen, but the things which are. That's the church age. The church age began with Pentecost. It will end with the coming of Jesus for his church. We are living in the time of the things which are. And in chapters 2 and in chapters 3 of the book of the Revelation, he deals with the things that are. There's

churches that are mentioned in chapters 2 and 3. And we're not going to try to delineate the messages to those seven churches. But there's one refrain that keeps coming through and through and through. Seven times in Revelation 2, verse 11, he mentions this. And six other times, he that hath an ear, let him hear what the Spirit saith unto the churches. Listen, he's saying, put your ears on. Are you hearing? He that hath an ear, let him hear what the Spirit is saying to the churches. Now, the Holy Spirit is speaking. The question is, do we have ears to hear? You know, some people will come here this morning and they won't hear. It will not be because the Spirit is not speaking. They just won't hear. He that hath ears, let him hear what the Spirit is saying to the churches. Seven times he repeats that. That's the church age. That's the age we're living in now. John write the things which you've seen. What did he see? The glorified Christ. John write the things which are. What did he see? Seven churches. Seven is the perfect number. These churches represent all churches of all times. And I want to get to the third and final thing. He said, and write the things which shall be, not maybe, shall be hereafter. It's very certain. No ifs, ands, and buts. No maybe, no perhaps, no happenstance. Things that shall be. Now, what I'm going to do in the next section of this message, I'm going to mention those things in chronological order. But what I want to do now is to give you the big picture. I want to give you what I understand to be a panorama of prophecy. The mountain peaks of prophecy. Are you ready? Let's go. Number one, first event that's going to happen to the things that shall be hereafter is the rapture and the translation of the saints. The rapture and the translation of the saints. Look in chapter 4 now and verse 1. And after this I looked, and behold, I love it, and behold, a door was opened in heaven. And the first voice which I heard was, as it were, of a trumpet talking with me, which said, come up hither, and I will show thee things which must be hereafter. Isn't it obvious we're into the third part? He said, write the things that shall be hereafter. Here we begin the third part. And so John, in a vision, is caught up into heaven. He hears a voice. He hears a trumpet. He is caught up into glory. Now, this is the rapture of the church being typified. The word rapture is the Greek word harpazo. Now, rapture is Latin, English, caught away, Greek, harpazo. They all refer to the same thing, and it just simply means to snatch away. At any moment, folks, the trumpet is going to sound, and we're going to be leaving here. You say, Pastor, that sounds so supernatural. You've got it. 1 Thessalonians chapter 4, verses 16 through 18. Put it in your margin. For the Lord himself shall descend from heaven with a shout and with the voice of the archangel and with the trump of God. And the dead in Christ shall rise first, then we which are alive and remain shall be caught up together with them in the clouds to meet the Lord in the air. And so shall we ever be with the Lord, wherefore comfort one another with these words. Now remember, we're on the edge of eternity. That could happen today. My advice for you, get right or get left. He's coming. If you're heaven born, you'll be heaven bound. When he comes, that's the rapture, all right? That's number one. Number two, the second great event is the tribulation and the regimentation of this world. When the saints are taken out, the Antichrist will come, and he's going to turn this world into a vast concentration camp. Now, the Bible calls this time the day of God's wrath. Now, I'm only going to dip in and try to give you a sampling of some verses, but look in chapter 6. Beginning in verse 12. And I beheld when he had opened the sixth seal, and lo, there was a great earthquake, and the sun became black as sackcloth of hair, and the moon became as blood, and the stars of heaven fell unto the earth. Now he's talking here about asteroids, and even as a fig tree casteth her untimely figs when she is shaken of a mighty wind. And the heaven departed as a scroll when it is rolled together, and every mountain and island were moved out of their places. And the kings of the earth, and the great men, and the rich men, and the chief captains, and the mighty men, and every bondman, and every free man, that is the high, the low, the high muckety mucks, the big shots, the little shots, everyone, look at it, every free man, hid themselves in the dens and the rocks of the mountains, and said to the

Mountains and the rocks, fall on us and hide us from the face of him that sitteth on the throne. Now here's one of the most pregnant statements in all of the Bible, and from the wrath of the Lamb. Friend, don't miss that. The wrath of the Lamb. For the great day of his wrath is come, and who is able to stand? Now he is the Lamb of God, full of mercy, but he's also the God of wrath and judgment and justice. And there seems to be a battle between God's mercy and God's wrath. And the raging

0: also the God of wrath and judgment and justice. And there seems to be a battle between God's mercy and God's wrath. And the raging waters of God's wrath are furiously pounding against the dam of his mercy. One of these days that dam will burst, and the great day of his wrath will come. Who shall be able to stand? The book of the Revelation says, in that day, men will desire to die. They'll seek death and cannot find it. What we call death today would be a welcome release, but you cannot crawl up into the grave and pull the dirt over your face and hide from God. They go into the dens and the rocks. The songwriter wrote about it. Oh, what a weeping and wailing when the lost are told of their fate. They cry for the rocks and the mountains. They pray, but their prayers are too late.
1: And coming up tomorrow, we'll hear part two of this important lesson. 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
3: I'm meteorologist Mike Cox. It will be mostly sunny for this Thursday. And record-breaking warmth is likely as we'll have a high of 86. Tonight, clear skies. Our temperature will drop down to around 60. A cold front begins to affect our weather Friday, specifically Friday afternoon. We'll start out tomorrow with sunny skies, but clouds will increase, so will gusty winds. And a few rain showers are possible. With a high of 82, we'll have scattered showers Friday night into early Saturday.
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0: Welcome to Through the Bible. Our five-year journey through the whole Word of God continues, and today we're going to finish up the historical book of Exodus. Now, Dr. McGee says that preparing for Exodus was one of the most rewarding experiences in his life, and that's saying something. And I hope that you'll feel the same way about studying it. So as you open your Bible, Greg and I have some time to share some exciting letters highlighting the growth and success of our home groups, particularly in India, which was the birthplace of our home groups, wasn't it, Greg?
1: That is correct. Yeah. More than a decade ago now, George Philip was working with a partner ministry. Now he's actually on our team. He retired and then started working with TTB. But he always had a heart for TTB. He's the Molly Ellum speaker. He says, if you cut me, I bleed, Dr. McGee.
0: Yeah.
1: And he created this idea. And you were talking earlier about how the medium has changed in India.
0: Yeah, India, originally when I started in the 90s being the host, I was just so impressed with the volume of letters from terrestrial radio. I mean, we had the numbers were 15,000 a month.
1: Yeah, it was
0: plus,
1: huge.
0: And the languages were much smaller.
1: Yep.
0: But guess what? The world changed, and slowly that count started diminishing. And George, seeing that happening, went through a whole process and came up with the home group movement.
1: Yeah.
0: And it really has become a movement in India. And today we are seeing so much fruit. But I just think it speaks to, if you're listening and you're wondering, oh, how is Through the Bible changing? Because, their speakers, that same guy, Dr. McGee, and we're on our 12th cycle. Well, good Bible teaching, systematic throughout the entire, all 66 books, taking 5 years to go through it is a great way to go. And we're going to continue to do that, but we may change the delivery methods. And the home groups are a way to start doing that. And the benefit of that is we get to go into people's heart languages, which we've talked many times about, where that person, we're going to be listening about Tripura, but they probably speak Hindi, and they also probably speak English to some extent.
1: Yes, probably.
0: But their heart language is something different, and it's those smaller languages that really seem to have the greater impact on people's souls, and that's the end game for us anyway.
1: Yeah, and I think if you're hearing this, what we want you to know is we work very hard. We don't just set things on autopilot. We are constantly monitoring everything we do around the world in 250 languages, and that's one reason we've been staffing up, is we have people watching over all these projects.
0: Yeah.
1: But let's get to the response. You want to read this first one?
0: As previously mentioned, this is a listener in Tripura. I'm not going to go into the background of the area, but here's the testimony. Listening to the Word of God together with the radio home group has changed both my lifestyle and my spiritual life. Earlier, I never studied the Word of God or spent personal time with Him. I would only go to church on Sundays and return without understanding the importance of what was spoken. However, after listening to the audio Bible study every week, I realized how important God's Word truly is. Not only is it important to know the Word, but also we need to read it, and the Holy Spirit needs to speak it into our lives. I then began to study the Word regularly, and the Holy Spirit spoke to me and corrected me in many areas of my life. Because of this, my life has changed greatly.
1: Wow. And that is actually in a language called Chin Falam, which is spoken, believe it or not, in Myanmar. But there are a couple tens of thousands of people in the Tripura region of India that speak this. So it's powerful.
0: And this is probably the only solid content in that language.
1: I think you'd be very solid ground to say that. So here's another short but powerful response from a listener who said, I grew up Hindu, worshiping millions of gods. Mm. I used to follow the same religion as my parents. Not long ago, I was invited to a home group, and God's word changed me. I have accepted Jesus Christ as my personal Savior and want to lead a group of my own. Please pray for me.
0: Amen.
1: Let's
0: do that right now. Heavenly Father, we do pray for this listener who has come to love your word and wants to be a part of a home group and lead that. I pray that you would give them the opportunity for that. I pray that you would bless that home group and the many hundreds of thousands that are out there in India and in South Asia and throughout the world. Bless our study now in Exodus, Lord, as we look at Exodus 39 and 40. In Jesus' name, amen. Here's Dr. J. Vernon McGee with our study of Exodus 39 and 40 on Through the Bible.
2: Now, friends, as we come to the 39th chapter of the book of Exodus, and if you have your Bible, we'll turn there, and I trust you have our notes and outlines. And we will now offer the notes on the Gospel of Mark. And I'm sure many of you have those, because that'll be the next book that we'll go to. And this is our last study in Exodus. This has been, for me, one of the most rewarding studies that I've had. You see that a great many people say, well, you don't seem to have any opportunity to hear others preach, and I only have when I go to conferences where there are other speakers, and it's always a blessing to my heart to hear them, but I hear so little of it. And someone says, well, then, how are you blessed? Well, you know, when you put warm water through a spigot, the spigot will warm up. And if you put cold water through a spigot, the spigot will get cool. Well, when you put the Word of God through a preacher or a teacher, it'll have some effect on him. And I find that just studying the Word of God this way, sitting down with the Bible and teaching each day, has been for me one of the most rewarding experiences. And the book of Exodus has blessed my own heart in a new way and has given me a greater understanding and appreciation of our wonderful Lord. I hope it's had the same value for you also. Now, as we come to this 39th chapter, which is actually not the last chapter, we have chapters 39 and 40 today. Now, I have before me the chart of the tabernacle as usual, but we will just look at it in a casual sort of way today, because chapter 39 deals with the garments of the high priest. That is, the garments that he wore. And these garments, by the way, all speak of the person of Christ. And I will begin reading here, and then we're not going to attempt to read this section because we've had the blueprint before. I should say of garments, it's not a blueprint, but I think you ladies call it a pattern. And we've had the pattern, and now they have been made, and Aaron will be clothed with these garments. And notice what is said concerning them. I'm reading now chapter 39, verse 1. And of the blue and purple and scarlet, they made cloths of service to do service in the holy place, and made the holy garments for Aaron as the Lord commanded Moses. Notice they're called here holy garments. And we read here, and he made the ephod of gold, blue, and purple, and scarlet, fine twine linen. And then we go into details concerning that. And then there was the curious girdle of his ephod. And curious means simply this. Curious is something we generally apply to a human being or even to an animal, but not to an inanimate thing. But it's curious in the sense that it was an unusual way in which it was woven. It was not just a simple one. It held not only the robe of the ephod, but it held all the garments that the high priest wore, held them in order and in place. Then he talks about the breastplate here. And now these are called in this chapter garments of glory and beauty. And a great emphasis is put upon the mitre, which Aaron wore on his head. And it had on it, in verse 30, we're told, holiness to the Lord. All of these things now have to do with this. And we're told they brought the tabernacle unto Moses and all his furniture and all this and the covering of the ram skin and all of that. So that now when it's all completed, it's all brought to Moses. So that the last thing actually that's mentioned are the garments of the high priest. I want us to take a look at these garments of the high priest because it's very important as the high priest speaks of Christ. That is something you couldn't miss because we're told that very definitely that the garments speak of the high priest and of Christ as our high priest, by the way. And now we have given here these instructions. Now, basically, Aaron wore what all the other priests wore, and that was a linen garment. All of them were clothed in that fine twine, white, byssus, Egyptian linen. They had on this linen garment, and it had on it sort of a pants that it wore because their nakedness was not to be revealed. Although they did serve barefooted, apparently, in the tabernacle. And Aaron, as the high priest, was dressed like the others, basically. And on the great day of atonement, when he took the blood and went into the Holy of Holies, he laid aside all the garments of beauty and glory, the outward garments, and just wore this. Now the linen, the white linen that the priest wore, speaks of righteousness. You remember the scripture says that those that bear the vessels of the Lord are to be clean. God still says that. I do not believe that God uses a sinful preacher or teacher or a sinful layman today. God's not using them. Now, I don't care how prominent they are, and I don't care about their talent and how many people they influence. They're doing nothing for God. He doesn't accept it, and it'll be nothing but wood, hay, and stubble. But we must be clothed with the righteousness of Christ, and then there must be a life to back that up. That is certainly taught in these basic garments. Now, the thing that interests me are these garments of glory and beauty that are laid aside by Aaron when he went in to the Holy of Holies, when he offered the sacrifice for the sin of the people, that great day of Yom Kippur, the great day that was the beginning, actually, of days for these people. What an important thing it was. And he took that basin of blood within. Well, now the Lord Jesus came to this earth. He did not lay aside his deity, but he did lay aside the garments of glory and beauty. What's that? He laid aside his prerogatives of God. He laid aside the Shekinah glory, and he came just as a human being. He was born a baby. It was George MacDonald that said he came a little baby thing that made a woman cry. They were looking for a king to lift them high. But he came just a little baby thing that made a woman cry. That's the way he came into the world. The garments of glory and beauty were laid aside. There should have been, instead of just that few paltry number of shepherds there and the wise men that came later, the whole world should have been there. But he laid that aside, friends. He was God manifest in the flesh. What a picture you have here. And when he offered himself, you see, he died in his humanity. I don't quite buy that idea that God died on the cross. It's only what you mean by death. He was separated from God. That is true. That was a rift in the Godhead, to be sure, when he was made sin for us who knew no sin. But even at that moment, God was in Christ reconciling the world to himself. There's a mystery there, friends, that I can't penetrate. And I've read after a few of the theologians, and you want to know something? They haven't penetrated it either. Now, these garments of beauty and glory really were lovely. The high priest, he was gaudy and colorful. And all of these things speak of the person of Christ. And we'll not go over this because most of you follow this study, but some of you may not have followed it. He had on this robe of the ephod, and it had these two stones, one on each shoulder, and six of the names of the tribes of Israel on each one of the shoulders. Speaks of his strength and ability. That is, speaks of the strength and ability of our great Savior, who, when one sheep got lost, he went out and found it, put it on his shoulder. Thank God we have a Savior, friends, that can go out and put us on his shoulder and bring us back. And he's able to save to the uttermost those who come unto God through him. Then you have that breastplate, like a vest, and it had 12 stones on it. Oh, was it a thing of beauty? And apparently it had in it a sort of a pocket where the Urim and Thummim were placed, and it had something to do with prediction. I do not know how it worked at all. But these beautiful stones right on his breastplate. Now, this speaks of the fact that Christ carries us on his heart today. He loved us. God so loved the world, and he loved the church, and he gave himself for it. There are the stones there that depict that, and they were stones of beauty. And this was part of it. Now, down there on the robe of the ephod, there were golden bells and pomegranates. And so when the high priest, you see, was serving, you could hear those bells ringing. When he went in the holy place, he was in there serving, you know. You could hear the bells outside ringing. And the pomegranate, that speaks of fruit, the fruitful life. And the bell speaks of the testimony of the life. They could hear him. And they could say, well, you know, he's there serving for us. We know he's there. And that's what worship ought to mean to us. It ought to draw us to the person of Christ. If we don't hear the bell ringing, friends, on Sunday morning, there's something wrong. I used to have an elder that was a very wonderful man of God. He was a great encouragement to me as a young preacher. And he would come out on Sunday morning, and he'd always say to me, well, you rang the bell today. Well, if you want to know the truth, I didn't. I was a young preacher then. I had some lousy sermons that I preached in those days. I still have those sermons, by the way. But nevertheless, his point was, because he was a Bible student, the important part of the service is that we'll be able to come into the presence of Christ. And I told you about the fella. He was a country boy down there in Georgia. And he came to me one Sunday morning, I never shall forget. And he waited till everybody left. And he took my hand and held it, and tears were coming down his eyes. And he said, you know, I never knew Jesus was so wonderful before. And he wanted to say something else, but he couldn't say it. He just released my hand, turned, walked out of the little country church, out across the cotton patch that was there, because we were right in the corner of a cotton patch. I watched him walk across there, and then tears came in my eyes as I said, oh, God, I hope I can preach that everybody will be able to say, at least somebody will be able to say, I didn't know how wonderful Jesus was. Well, may I say, we ought to be able to hear his bells on Sunday morning and not hear all this protest or running up the American flag and all of these things that are used today as gimmicks in our churches and in so-called Christian work today. Friends, if any Christian work doesn't let you hear the bells every now and then, maybe you ought to get in another Christian work. Or maybe you think you're hearing bells when you're not hearing them, and that's about the worst thing you can have happen to you, is to think you hear them when you don't. But you see, these bells were ringing on the inside. What a glorious, wonderful picture this is of the high priest. And these were the garments that he wore. And I had this mitre on it, and that said, holiness unto the Lord. And that meant holiness. Oh, it does have to do with the inner life. But the important thing is it means this man is totally given to the work of the ministry. Holy means anything that is set aside for the use of God. And I'd like to say this to some of you today, and I've been a preacher a long time, but you know there are great many people that want a preacher to do everything under the sun. I think many of those people would rather for him to be doing all these other things, socializing, backslapping, around holding somebody's hand and nursemaid, as one preacher said to me, the poor fella had a nervous breakdown in his church. He told me, he says, you know, said, I find I'm a wet nurse for a lot of little babes in Christ. And he says, I just go around burping them all the time. Well, that's the unfortunate thing. Preacher today who stands in the pulpit ought to be able to wear the mitre, holiness unto the Lord. That is, that he has time to prepare a message. He has time to spend before God. I'm amazed today the number of people that invite a preacher out on Saturday night. You ought not to invite your preacher out Saturday night. You ought to let him have that day and that evening for meditation and study. I had an elder say to me one time, in fact, my first minister, I wanted to go around and visit everybody, and I was around visiting day and night in the first church I served in Nashville. And this elder said to me, now, Vernon, he said, I appreciate you coming to see me, but he said, I'll tell you what I'd like for you to do. I'd like for you to spend the time that you'd come to see me, spend it in preparation of a message. He said, business is difficult, and I get very weary and discouraged in the world today. And this was a very successful businessman. He said, but when I come to church Sunday morning and Sunday night, I want to hear something that comes from God. I want help there. And he says, I hope you'll spend time so I'll be able to hear from heaven on Sunday morning and Sunday night. Well, I think he had a right to say that. My friend, we need to recognize today that there ought to be that mitre, and there are many of us lay folk that need to, if we say we're dedicated to the Lord, we ought to mean it. Now, I have left very little time for this 40th chapter. What you have here is the setting up of the tabernacle, and I only wanted to left out one thing, because we have dealt with every article of furniture, every part of the tabernacle, and when Moses set it up in the camp of Israel, this is what happened, verse 34 of chapter 40 now. Then a cloud covered the tent of the congregation, and the glory of the Lord filled the tabernacle. And Moses was not able to enter into the tent of the congregation because the cloud abode thereon, and the glory of the Lord filled the tabernacle. And when the cloud was taken up from over the tabernacle, the children of Israel went onward in all their journeys. But if the cloud were not taken up, then they journeyed not till the day that it was taken up. For the cloud of the Lord was upon the tabernacle by day, and fire was on it by night, in the sight of all the house of Israel throughout all their journeys. When Paul attempts to identify these people over in the 9th chapter of Romans, he says, who are Israelites? And of the things he enumerates, that one is, they had the glory. They're the only people that ever had the visible glory of God, the visible presence of God. And that was what led them. That cloud would lift in the morning if they were to journey. And if it didn't lift, the children of Israel stayed in the camp. They didn't attempt to move that day. They didn't move by their own wisdom or their own judgment. And they didn't vote on it. And Moses didn't make the decision. The cloud did. Now, we sometimes say this, and I think in our conservative churches, it's pretty meaningless today. We say Christ is the head of the church. How about your church? Is he the head of the church? Are we following the cloud today, or do we put a man on the board because we say, well, you know, he's a successful businessman? My friend, that's not the reason to put him on the board. That ought not to exclude him. Don't misunderstand me. But that ought not to be the reason. And you hear people say today, well, I want to talk to my preacher about whether I should do this or not. A lot of people consult me on things. I'm no expert at telling them what to do. I can't solve their marital problems. And by the way, the psychologist can't either. May I say to you, there's the pillar of cloud today, but you don't see it. You know, it's the Holy Spirit of God. And he ought to be the one to lead us and to guide us and let us know that we're in the will of God. Oh, how this is neglected today. We're always appealing to something human and something outside. We need a church. We need preachers. We need teachers. We need laymen. We need church members that are filled with the Holy Spirit of God. There are too many of them that are just spouting off, talking, and they're talking without any unction at all coming from heaven. Pay no attention to the Word of God. I have been to church board meetings and listened to officers just spout off. No reference at all to what the Word of God says or what might be God's will. Just this constant wanting to put forward our own way. My friend, there's no visible cloud over the church today, but the Holy Spirit of God wants to lead us and guide us. And this book that we just now concluded is a very wonderful book. Did you notice? Again, it opened in gloom in the brickyards of Egypt, and it closes in glory. The presence of the Lord is there in the tabernacle now and leading these people through the wilderness. God today wants to deliver you from the gloom of the slavery of sin and bring you into the glory of his presence and in the very center of his will, that he might lead you and guide you. What a wonderful book, Exodus. He leads you out that he might lead you into a good land. Until next time, may God richly bless you, my beloved.
0: Now, next time we're going to begin our study of the Gospel of Mark. It's a completely different study from Exodus. Mark is a fast-paced book of action. 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Until next time, God bless you as you walk with Him.

0: Our story on the Bible Bus today is just one step in a five-year journey through the entire Word of God. Come along for the ride, and you'll study both the Old Testament and New Testament, discovering God's great redemption story. Is this your story, too?
1: We're just a couple of minutes away from Hello World with Greg Patton, so we hope you'll stay tuned for that. They'll be coming up right after the weather. Up next, here's Portraits of Grace.
2: This is John MacArthur with another edition of Portraits of Grace. Do you know how God proves the quality of your commitment to Him? I'll tell you how He tests it. Daniel and his three companions endured many tests while in Babylon, and one of them was the temptation to disobey God's dietary restrictions, those given to the Jews, and eat the king's food. But they talked their overseer into allowing them to eat only vegetables and drink only water for 10 days, while all their fellow captives ate the king's special diet. What happened? After 10 days, these four young men were healthier, more vigorous than everybody else. The results were so convincing that their overseer allowed them to remain on that special diet throughout their entire three-year training period. It wasn't the diet. It was God who honored their uncompromising spirit. When you're tested, remember God is working on your spiritual maturity. That's how He makes you a portrait of grace.
3: 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Our local churches are blessed to have a man called of God to teach, preach, and instruct believers in the Scriptures. May we take time to give thanks to God for our pastors and encourage them during Pastor Appreciation Month.
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1: 91.5, the blessing weather. I'm meteorologist Mike Cox. It will be mostly sunny for this Thursday, and record-breaking warmth is likely as we'll have a high of 86. Tonight, clear skies. Our temperature will drop down to around 60. A cold front begins to affect our weather Friday, specifically Friday afternoon. We'll start out tomorrow with sunny skies, but clouds will increase, so will gusty winds. And a few rain showers are possible. With a high of 82, we'll have scattered showers Friday night into early Saturday. 91.5, the
6: 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Many of you commenting, I listen every day at 6 o'clock. Never miss the evening show at 6 o'clock. Well, that's good. Yeah. Some stations were on twice daily, so fantastic. Continue to join us, my friend, and thank you very much for supporting the broadcast, telling others about the program we need, conservative Christian news in America today.
7: And I realize things are so negative, so let me send out a Patton point. It's positive. You probably now understand that optimism and realism, they go together hand in hand. They are problem-solving twins. You got any? Pessimism, cynicism, two of the worst companions of anyone in the world today. Your best friends in life should be individuals who see no problems, only opportunities. As you help other people in need today, do this on a daily basis. Also develop an inner circle of close associations in which the mutual attraction is not sharing problems and needs, but the mutual attraction should be values, goals, and serving Jesus. Well, that's good. What in the world is going on? A reminder, they walk among us. Charles Harrison, 36 years old, his three-year-old boy, both stabbed to death in their hotel room at the Great Wolf Lodge in Pennsylvania's Pocono region. Metallica Harrison, 27, now facing criminal homicide charges. The couple was on a wonderful extended three-week stay at the resort when all of this broke out. The mom allegedly used butcher knives in the attack on her husband and her own son. Rooms at this place cost $600 per night. They're trying to figure out what in the world. Just horrible humans. Twins Oren and Alan Alexander, their brother Ty, convicted earlier this year of using their influence to drug and sexually abuse women over several years. They pleaded not guilty, but they were convicted in April after a trial in which 11 different accusers testified. The brothers went sentenced for 15 years. How about execution? Trump's thinking about it. The U.S. military has developed a new strike plan that includes potentially using the so-called mother of all bombs to target Iranian energy infrastructure and nuclear sites. And the word is, will President Trump give the order to resume combat operations either before or after midterm elections? That's the big question. Ships remain exposed to indiscriminate attacks in the Strait of Hormuz, even if they try to hide their movements by switching off tracking systems. That from a maritime monitor. They've confirmed that three strikes on vessels in the waterway this week alone. Dangerous movement in the Strait. Meanwhile, the president said on Wednesday that he may have gone too far in the war with Iran, while claiming U.S. military action had devastated Tehran's armed forces and eliminated multiple levels of the country's leadership. Speaking at his midterm rally in Bullhead City, Arizona, Trump said Iran's Navy, Air Force, radar, anti-aircraft capabilities all gone, before turning to the impact of his leadership. Trump's comments yesterday come as the conflict weighs increasingly heavily on both his approval ratings and the midterms. I don't know. These people, well, they make me really nervous. One's the mayor of New York City. One wants to be in Congress from Michigan. What if we tweaked the Constitution, amended the Second Amendment, and instead of having a right to bear arms, we change it to a right for you to have health care? That's not some dream. That's the Abdul El Sayed, the Democratic nominee for the United States Senate out of Michigan, talking into his own camera on his own channel. And it's one of the many videos that he quietly made private from his channel once he decided he wanted a seat in the world's most powerful legislative body. This guy's a nutcase, but somehow these people are winning and it's our fault. I wonder how soon they'll get to the bottom of everything going on with Ilhan Omar's, the whole mess there in Minnesota. She's a senator, and maybe she's an illegal and shouldn't be in this country. Certainly shouldn't be a senator. And, oh, dear me, some of the stuff we get into. The feds have seized her phone, and this is one whopper of a mess up in Minnesota. Well, we're talking a lot of money here. The first ever national tax enforcement surge brought together 35 U.S. attorneys and IRS criminal investigators over approximately 6 weeks. It resulted in 23 new charging actions involving more than $350 million in alleged intended tax losses and 45 defendants involved in different trials, guilty pleas, and sentencings associated with nearly $140 million in estimated intended losses.
6: get all that? That's lots of money. You don't cheat on your taxes, do you? So you're thinking of getting something on Facebook's Marketplace today. I've done that a number of times. Here's a story. Marketplace jewelry listing there was linked to a late night armed robbery at a home in Franklin, Tennessee. Police pursued three fleeing suspects, Ivan Espinoza, 22, Jose Goda, 23, Rubel Rodriguez, 19, all arrested. They faced multiple charges, including aggravated robbery, felony evading, and tampering with evidence. Franklin City website describes it as one of the wealthiest cities in one of the richest counties in America. Here's why so many people are afraid of AI and things happening with cyber attacks around the world. There was a cyber attack this week that cooked the food inside hundreds of European grocery store coolers. Seemingly resembles an unexplained U.S. military commissary meltdown recently. Attackers somehow remotely pushed fridge and freezer temperatures at hundreds of French supermarkets as high as 122 degrees on Sunday night. The incident resembles refrigeration outages that may have hit about a dozen U.S. military bases in August. Oh boy, I thought this was strange watching the new press secretary for President Trump when he announced that Katie Zachariah would serve as the next White House press secretary. She had some big shoes to fill. Anyway, he referred to her as an attorney, but now they find out she hasn't passed her bar exam yet. Zachariah sat for the California bar after graduating from law school way back in 2011. According to a person with direct knowledge, but she didn't pass. She took the exam around the time she was planning a wedding and preparing to move to China with her future husband. Oh, it's always something, isn't it? I think this typifies Democrats in action. The Obama Presidential Center, one of the ugliest buildings in Chicago. The price tag for that beleaguered mess is now projected to top $1 billion. That's triple the original price. The foundation overseeing construction of the Chicago facility put out that word recently. $1 billion for a presidential-type library. Absolutely insane. Barry, what is going on? Gee whiz. It's interesting to note somebody posted on my Facebook page, Trump's skyscraper there in Chicago, one of the most beautiful buildings, and costing far less. Business news, I think you could call it a very bad day for the Bank of America. It was never going to be an easy job to deliver an earnings report the day after the news broke that your bank had been fined $1.2 billion for anti-money laundering lapses, the biggest fine ever issued. The CEO tried to assure investors, reassure them that the Bank of America is far along and committed to completing the work required to be addressed by the regulators. But that fine cut into the bank's profits big time, I guess $1 billion. All told, the bank stock fell more than 8% yesterday. Well, those of you in the Social Security end of things, we can be singing we're in the money now. Social Security recipients going to get a 3.6% cost of living next year. Because of high inflation, it's the biggest raise in 3 years. Yeah. No more horse-drawn carriages. New York City lawmakers reached a deal to pass legislation banning those carriages from Central Park anyway. After 150 years, rides through the park and lots of controversy over safety and how the animals were treated brought this all about.
8: More news right after this.
6: Oh, here's how it goes for so many people today. They visualize a god who sits comfortably on a distant throne, way up there. And such a view is so false. Our God is an awesome God who has seized the initiative in revealing himself to mankind. Apart from God's revelation, man would be mired in ceaseless ignorance and frustration, wouldn't he? John Stott paints this awe-inspiring portrait of God in his book, and it's a good one, Basic Christianity. You ought to get it. In the beginning, God. The first four words of the Bible are more than an introduction to a creation story in the book of Genesis. They supply the key which opens our understanding to the Bible as a whole. They tell us that the religion of the Bible is a religion of an initiative of Almighty God. Before man existed, God acted. Before man stirred himself to seek God, God was seeking man. In the Bible, we do not see man groping around after God. We see God reaching after man. The Bible reveals a God who, long before it even occurs to man to turn to him, while man is still lost in darkness and sunk in sin, takes the initiative and rises from his throne, lays aside his glory, and stoops to seek until he finds him. Wow! Before the foundation of the universe, God loved you and prepared a way for you to know him. Just meditate on that for a while today and then spill out your gratitude in worship. Gee, it's just hard not to get to preaching now. Well, let's take a trip down to Moron, Florida. Two men there charged with felony attempted murder after a road rage incident turned into violence. Happened last Saturday night. William Hale, 35, Frank Gillard, 43, both driving northbound on Highway 1 just outside of Jacksonville, families in tow, when they began to engage in what one witness described a cat-and-mouse game of one-upsmanship. Police said that Hale, who drove a black Dodge truck, and Allison, who drove a Nissan Marino, began speeding and driving recklessly, occasionally brake-checking one another and otherwise operating their vehicles in a way that will endanger them and the family. At some point in this stupid game by these stupid men, Hale and the truck began to signal the Nissan to pull over. In response, Jessica Allison, wife of Frank, reportedly rolled down the passenger window of the Nissan to give the truck driver, well, you know, at which point someone in the truck threw a water bottle at the Nissan. Ended up that each of the men shot one another's daughters. Insane. Just a crazy, insane incident. We usually hear about bad cops. To the good cops out there, one of them responds to a fire, takes a five-year-old girl unresponsive, not breathing, from a fireman. The cop does CPR on the back of the patrol car as his partner races to the hospital. He gets her breathing again just as they arrive at the emergency room.
9: Oh, and now, all these years later, that same officer got an invitation to a spring graduation for this girl. She's likely to graduate with top honors for her class. Do we entertain angels unawares?
7: Here's a great story from living in today's world.
6: Another one of those oh boy stories. A former international student who moved from China to this country 20 years ago is now testifying how she grew up as an atheist and mocked Jesus Christ until she heard a message about God's love. Today, Hongi Yang serves as an assistant professor of systematic theology in the Women's Studies Program. That would be Southwestern Baptist Theological Seminary in Fort Worth, Texas. But in 2000, she was an international student who had grown up in Southwest China believing that God was a total myth. When she moved to Texas last year, she had never seen a copy of the Bible ever and had known only one Christian in her entire life. She wrote that in a new column in the Baptist Press. I was an atheist at the time. I believed there was no God who could save us and that we must strive for success in our own abilities, in our own diligence and luck. In Texas, she was surrounded by Christians who invited her to church. She refused their invitation without hesitation. I had an attitude of contempt toward Christians. I also mocked Christianity. I thought it was so humiliating to worship a God who was crucified on a cross. This is exactly what 1 Corinthians says, that a natural man does not accept the things of the Spirit of God, for they are foolishness to him. But fantastic news, God had mercy on this woman. Her life was changed forever. She reports, "The gospel has changed my life and continues changing my life, my mind, my whole person." Glory to God. That's great. Thoughts from here, there, no matter what people think of you, always keep singing your own song. If Christianity is valid, why is there so much trouble in the world? With so much soap in the world, why are there so many dirty people? Christianity, just like soap, got to be personally applied if it's going to make a difference in your life.
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6: Do you like Christian radio? Do you love Christian radio? Do you support Christian? It is so important. Hello, world. We wouldn't be on, maybe on the internet a little bit here or there, if it was not for Christian radio. Thank you for caring. Hello, world, on this station. Everybody involved. It's such a blessing to us at Greg Patton Ministries. You need to support them. You need to pray for them. Help wherever you can. You can give finances. You can give things.
9: You can donate all kinds of things. Got it? Could you do something special today?
6: You get benefited by Christian radio every time you listen. Yes, you do. You know what to be true. Pray about it. See what God would have you do. Christian radio in America today. The backbone of so many good things happening. You know as well as I do, living in today's world can be extremely tough. Isn't it good that we have a God who cares?
9: Today's message about the greatest thing you and I have in this whole world.
6: As a Christian, is a God who cares so deeply about us. He cares when you hurt. Sure he does. He cares when you feel frustrated. You frustrated today? And even when you feel lonely, he's there. There's not an area of your life that goes unnoticed by Almighty God. Peter wrote that we can cast our worries, our concerns, our problems on Almighty God because, yes, he cares for you. 1 Peter 5:7. God demonstrates his care for us by revealing himself to us. One means by which he does that, God reveals himself through natural creation or the material world around us. The creation was a free act of God. It was not the reshaping of something existing, as the evolutionists would like to say. It was an immediate act with immediate results. The psalmist writes in Psalm 19:1-3, the heavens are telling of the glory of God, and their expanse is declaring the work of his hands. Day to day pours forth speech, and night to night reveals knowledge. There is no speech, nor are there words. Their voice is not heard. You know, yet, as great as natural creation is, it still does not contain the full revelation of Almighty God. I mean, his holiness, his eternality, his sovereignty, they're not fully embodied in nature, are they? That embodiment was revealed through his Son, the Lord Jesus Christ. Human words can never adequately explain the wonder of God becoming flesh, becoming human in Jesus Christ. The greatest revelation of God that we have is through the life of Christ. God chose to come to earth and walk among us so that we could really know what he is like. Paul writes in Colossians 1:15, Christ is the image of the invisible God. The Apostle John writes, in the beginning was the Word, and the Word was with God, and the Word was God. John 1:1. That is, Jesus Christ, who is the living Word, was with the Father before creation. He himself was a part of creation. God came to earth in the person of Jesus and laid down his life at Calvary in order that we could have eternal life. Fantastic message. Praise the Lord. Without God's gift of Jesus Christ, we would have remained in our sin and experienced ultimate separation from him. The moment you come to Jesus, confess your sin, acknowledge him as your Savior, you're saved and made acceptable in the eyes of God. For the rest of your life, you are set free to experience God's goodness and care as his beloved child. You're his child. Don't let Satan and his demons tell you otherwise. God also reveals himself through his word, the Bible. You have that. The Bible is God's revelation, inspiration, and illumination to mankind. Revelation is divine truth that God imparted to the authors of the scripture. Inspiration, that's the work of the Holy Spirit through those very men. He governed and controlled them to write God's inerrant message while using their individual personalities. Illumination is what we receive through reading and studying God's Word under the influence of the Holy Spirit. What did you get out of the Word today? You gotta read that Bible to survive, my friend. God alone gets all of the credit for man's redemption. The only thing man can do is praise him and glorify him for all eternity. not by works of righteousness that we've done, but by God's unmerited grace. Again, it's God's unmerited grace. The wonder of God's grace is that in his omniscience, he knew everything about us, everything, and still chose to come to earth and save us. I pause all the time and wonder, why am I saved today? God offered himself as a sacrifice for mankind's sin, knowing that every redeemed person would stray at times from him and, yep, yield to sin just like you and I do. The pinnacle of Christianity is that a holy God cared so much for us that he sent his sinless son to die a substitutionary death on the cross. He died for you. He took your place. You had the death penalty. Jesus stepped in and took it for you. He paid our sin debt in full and made it possible for us to experience an intimate relationship with him. How good is this? We should fall on our faces today before God in humble adoration and praise and glory that he would prepare so great a salvation for us. The key to understanding God's care for you is to understand the depth and the length of his redemptive plan. God's rescue plan for mankind was set into operation before the foundation of the world. God knew man would sin. He knew you would, and that man would fall in the garden. And he also knew that through his love and his mercy would extend to the cross, he would provide a way for you to receive eternal forgiveness. God cares so much. He's chosen to reveal himself to us and to rescue us from eternal death. Have you accepted that today? He's a God who loves us deeply and desires a personal, loving relationship with you today. He rushes to meet you in your hurts and your loneliness today. He's the omniscient God of the universe. Yet he cares for us and comforts us and...
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6: The God who cares is the God who knows your every step, your every dream, your every desire. He's the God who gives you hope and longs to share more of himself with you every day. You are important to God. He cares for you in so many wonderful ways, my friend. And once you know that God cares for you, you will never, ever live in despair. Accept him today, for whosoever shall call upon the name of the Lord shall be saved. Why don't you get saved today? And the stats are in. The most expensive vehicle to operate in America per mile is the shopping cart. I don't know how we can go to the thrift store and come home broke. The thrift store. 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Greg, Jerry G, Patton, P-A-T-T-E-N. 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
4: In her book, The Fourth Instinct, Arianna Huffington tells of the parents who brought a baby boy home from the hospital, joining an older sibling already in the family. The four-year-old sister, however, immediately requested to be alone with the little baby boy. The parents, though, were somewhat frightened that the sister might not handle the little infant with care. "Why do you want to be alone with him?" Unsatisfied, the parents ignored the request. But finally, after persistent requests, the mother agreed. However, she stayed just outside within reach should the baby cry. After a few moments, she heard the voice of the little four-year-old girl as she whispered to the baby, "Tell me about God. I'm forgetting." Out of the mouths of babes, presuming that all babies come from God, the little girl wanted to know. She was forgetting. Those words, though, reflect the heart cries of so many of us today. Tell me about God. I'm forgetting. If you were to look up into the starry hosts on a dark night and ask, "God, just what are you like?" and you should hear a response, what do you think it would be? Two clear statements come in response to that question, both found in the New Testament. There you will find that John, one of the 12 who walked with Jesus, said that God is love and God is light. The first predicate describes God's relationship with us. The second describes the nature and character of God. In John's first letter, which was written towards the end of his life, John looks back and reflects, "This is the message we have heard from him and declare to you. God is light. In him there is no darkness at all." 7 centuries before Christ, Isaiah looked down through the centuries of time, and he told of one who would walk by the Sea of Galilee and follow the path of the Jordan River. He said, "The people walking in darkness have seen a great light. On those living in the land of the shadow of death, a light has dawned." Jesus claimed to be that one. He said simply, "I am the light of the world." But Jesus didn't stop there. He made a second claim, even more bold in its implications. He said that if anyone would follow him, he or she likewise would never walk in darkness. No one but God could make such a claim and back it up. That, of course, is the issue. If God is light, and Jesus claimed to come from the Father, then it should be no surprise that he likewise had that same quality. Paul, the theologian of the New Testament, described the world as a kingdom of darkness. But he said that through faith in Christ, individuals move from darkness into a kingdom of light. Here's how he put it. "For he that is Christ has rescued us from the dominion of darkness and brought us into the kingdom of his Son, whom he loves, in whom we have redemption, the forgiveness of sins." Now, friend, if you would doubt that light and darkness still battle for the souls of people, I'd like you to read the email and the mail that comes to us from more than 100 countries of the world. How to describe better the despair of drug users, the wretched loneliness of mates who have been deserted by the one who vowed to love, cherish, and protect till death us do part, the burden of one who feels he can never find forgiveness for what he has done, the person who feels that God has abandoned him. Thank God. There is light today in a world of darkness, and he still rescues us from the kingdom of darkness and translates us into the kingdom of his dear Son.
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2: Some birds use car tires to crack nuts. Others flap their wings to open automatic doors. Others lead humans to beehives, knowing the humans can extract the honeycomb. Experts say a bird's ability to innovate implies intelligence.

0: Which birds are the smartest? Some people say a parrot for obvious reasons, but crows and ravens may take the prize. They make tools out of sticks and stones. They colonize new lands, which means overcoming new challenges. Researchers say comparing a bird's brain to a primate's, often the bird will come out on top. Yet despite the intelligence of birds, they remain dependent for all their needs. And in a different way, so do we. In Matthew 6, Jesus reminds us to look at the birds of the air. He says, "Birds neither sow nor reap nor gather into barns, and yet your heavenly Father feeds them. Are you not of more value than they?" Welcome to Haven Today. I'm David Wolin, sharing the great story that's all about Jesus. We're continuing in a series called Look at the Birds. And at the start of our time together today, I just want to acknowledge that I had no idea this series would be received so positively. No idea. My logic, I think, was I wonder how many bird watchers are out there who also listen to Haven Today. Can't be all that many. So for all you birders out there, this is the Haven series all six of you have been waiting for, and I truly hope you enjoy it. Well, dear past self, you should know, in fact, there are a lot of Haven listeners who, even if they're not avid bird watchers, are going to be deeply ministered to by this, just as you will be. After all, your Creator poured His delight and creativity into all that He's made. Birds are a huge part of that. Clearly, Jesus was taken with them, so don't be surprised if you find yourself delighted as you ponder something new that points you to the joy of the Lord and the eternal truths of His Word. Well, now I know. But we could not have done this series without pastor, author, and passionate birder Kevin Burrell. And if you've caught any of the last 3 days, you know how fascinating his insights are. But today, I have to tell you, is next level. He's going to present us with four birds who represent how at times Christian believers and the church at large often function in the world. This is part critique, part exhortation, and ultimately very encouraging. But let me just give you a preview of where he's going. We'll be taking a look at what Christians have in common with the hummingbird. And what is it that makes them so special?
1: They're so bustling and busy, and they cover so much ground that we want hummingbirds in our gardens and in our forests and everywhere else, because they bring beauty to it. They transform the world around it. They're bringing, this is what I think Christians are called to do. We're bringing the pollen of another kingdom into this one, and our presence here carrying that pollen should make this place a more beautiful place.
0: Pastor Kevin Burrell will be back with us in a few moments for a conversation that is equal parts fun and fascination. Kevin is a bird enthusiast, a twitcher, as the English say, or a birder, as they often refer to themselves. But he's also a deeply insightful pastor who loves the Lord Jesus and his word. And wow, does all of that come through, not only in the program today, but also in his new book, Considering Sparrows, What Birds Teach Us About Who We Are, Where We're Going, and the Joy of Following Jesus. It's a bit like a cross between a devotional and a field guide, but it's so unusual. Like Kevin said in the first part of day one, the publisher wasn't exactly sure where to put it. And I love books like that. This is original and beautiful. It points our hearts towards Christ. And clearly, Jesus resonated with the topic of birds as well. He used them as an illustration. We'll talk about that tomorrow. But today, I want to invite you to get your copy of Considering Sparrows. It's our way of saying thank you for your generous support of Haven Today. We are listener funded. I often hear people express surprise when they hear that. 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And now helping us get started, one of my favorite singer-songwriters out there. Here's Christy Knuckles and Under the Feathers of God.

0: This is Haven Today. I'm David Wolin, and back with us again, Kevin Burrell, author of Considering Sparrows. Kevin, thank you for joining us again.
1: Glad to be here.
0: So there's a few things I'd love to talk about, but I thought this was fascinating. Right in the middle of your book, you talked about the bird mascot for the church. And it's kind of a reflection on some of the things that we see around us within the way that the church seems to engage our world or want to engage culture. And I found this absolutely fascinating. And I just want to invite you to kind of walk us through some of your observations, because I think this is really, really insightful.
1: Oh, good. Well, I think that we can get very confused, and we have for a long time. You think, I remember Niebuhr writing Christ and Culture back in the 20s, trying to chart out what is the purpose of the church in the world. And today, I think we can look at some places where we've leaned in the wrong direction. And so I tried to provide some, obviously in bird, some mascots for maybe what those different views might look like. I lay out three that I think are insufficient. There's aspects of them that are still helpful, but they're insufficient ultimately, because I think that Jesus is pointing us to a fourth way. So I'll be very brief on the first three. The first one I mentioned is the penguin. Penguins have civilizations on these rocky islands down in the Southern Sea, and those civilizations are complex, and they have a division of resources and job descriptions, and here's where we keep the sick birds, here's where we keep the extra food. I mean, they have nurseries and schools and highways, and it's amazing, right? But whatever they're building down there is just for them. It doesn't affect anybody else, because they're penguins. They live in this desolate place where nothing else lives. And so whatever the penguins are doing down there really has no bearing on us. Yeah. Unless you're a nature photographer or something, right? I mean, like anybody else, because they're penguins. They live in this desolate place where nothing else lives. And so whatever the penguins are doing down there really has no bearing on us. Yeah. Unless you're a nature photographer or something, right? I mean, their life is fully separate from our life. I think the church often tries to pull themselves away. There's certainly through the years, we can look historically at some of the bigger examples of that. But we can do this today, too, to create the Christian subculture, to say we are called to so fully come out and be separate that we want to remove ourselves from the world. And so these are the kinds of cultures where we only listen to Christian music and read Christian books and drink Christian milk from Christian cows and support Christian businesses, and we are fully separate. And so that erodes our witness, because we are called to still be light in the world, and if the light is removed from the world, how do we engage it? The opposite end of that, I think, or maybe it's opposite, would be that we would so blend into the world. Not to be, I mean, we're still hiding, but in a different way. We blend into the world to get the target off of our back, because there's aspects of our Christianity that maybe are offensive to the world. We don't want to rock the boat, and so we adjust either our beliefs or our stance, or we just try to avoid those controversial topics. And in my mind, a camouflage bird would be a good picture of that. The master of camouflage is a bird called the great patu. He lives in Central and South America, and he is a freak of nature. If you see one non-camouflage, they look like a puppet. I mean, they've got this huge mouth and buggy eyes and a freaky scream. And
0: In fact, I'm going to insert here, because our producer and I were talking about this. This is my favorite bird call I discovered at some point. We're going to try to find one and stick it in the program right here. Okay, so that's the grand putu. It's haunting. It sounds a lot like a very scared bird calling for a parent, in the middle of the night. Yeah. But that's the grand putu. Sorry for that, but I'm going to be putting as many bird calls as I can into this series. We'll look for them.
1: I think you mentioned that one of your children is known to make that kind of call. Is
0: Mom,
1: that right?
0: Yeah, it's it's pretty funny.
1: That's great.
0: Imagine if I was walking through Central America and I heard the grand putu, I'd be startled out of my wits.
1: It's terrifying. I mean, I would bet that if it's in a building, they probably call it a haunted building there, right? I mean, it just sounds like that, right? But when they don't want to be seen or heard, they get on the end of a stump and they close their eyes and they stick their neck out straight, and you don't know where the bird stops and the trunk starts. It's amazing. I mean, they look like an extension of the stump. They are the essence of tree, and they look like a piece of bark. So they totally blend in. And I think that sometimes we today have compromised a lot of truth. We've lost the message, right? Maybe with that first example with the penguin, we've lost our proximity to people who need to hear the message. And I think in the second example, we've lost the message itself, right?
0: Right.
1: The third example I give is probably a common one for a lot of your listeners. It's the blue jay. And I mentioned that. Thanks for asking about the tree creeper, that ranking of aggressive birds. The blue jay is up near the top. He's a beautiful bird. You look at him in a field guide and you go, man, what a crazy beautiful color that is, and the whole bit. If you take a moment to admire them, they're amazing, but they're really obnoxious. And you look at that and you go, how can something be so beautiful and so annoying at the same time?
0: Tell me how they're annoying. Give some substance to that.
1: There's an aggressiveness to that, right? So he'll chase the other birds at a bird feeder. He's in it to win it. And that feels, this one feels more current events to me as I see the church behaving badly online, the church behaving badly in social media threads, and the way in which we're in it to win it. And not in a, hey, I'm trying to by all means save some, but in a place where I'm trying to win an argument, and I'm going to be obnoxious about it and aggressive and even vulgar, just to really go after people who disagree. And so there's a place for us to engage and take every thought captive to Christ. But, you know, I told somebody recently, I said, I just feel like the message should match the medium better than it does. Like if our message is a message of

0: grace, shouldn't it feel a little bit like grace when we're communicating it and not like a throwdown fight, just trying to win an argument?
1: So you're saying the message of grace should be gracious. What a thought.
0: How about that?
1: just
0: throwing it out
1: Jesus,
0: there.
1: Jesus-like.
0: Right? Yeah. Yeah, that it might sound like Jesus, right? Now, all of that, all three of those, still, there's places where we need to be demonstrative. And I mean, you know, Jesus was confrontational. There's places where we need to be that. Mm-hmm. Paul says, I've become all things to all people so that in by all ways I might save some. So there's a way in which we maybe adapt culturally. And I do think that there's times when we're called to come out and be separate, be in the world, but not of it. Right. So all three of those things do have aspects of truth. But here comes the fourth bird, which I think makes more sense based on what I see Jesus describing the kingdom as being. When he describes the kingdom of God, he always uses these small, he points to the smallest stuff. He points to a mustard seed. He points to a pearl. He points to a little bit of yeast. It's all these small, very unassuming things. The smallest bird on the planet is a species of hummingbird. It's called the bee hummingbird. But all the hummingbirds are ridiculously small birds, and yet their role is transformative in the culture. And I think that this is maybe where I try to lean with, I think this is what the church is called to be, that hummingbirds are pollinators. So we know, we understand that pollinators are what, the reason that we have a nice garden is because of pollinators, for the reason. Mm-hmm. So a pollinator coming into an area is going to make that area more beautiful for its, just by its presence, by what it does. It is carrying pollen from another garden into this one, and it's cross-pollinating. Hummingbirds are the best at this because their wings are beating hundreds of times a second, and they're kicking up a lot of dust, a lot of pollen that other pollinators, a butterfly is not gonna get that kind of mess going, and it gets all caught in his wings, his feathers, and he's going to take that at 35 miles an hour across the cul-de-sac to someplace else. And I mean, they're so bustling and busy, and they cover so much ground that we want hummingbirds in our gardens and in our forests and everywhere else, because they bring beauty to it. They transform the world around it. They're bringing, this is what I think Christians are called to do. We're bringing the pollen of another kingdom into this one. And our presence here, carrying that pollen, should make this place a more beautiful place. So transformative. Mm-hmm. So this is where Luther would say, hey, you know, not everybody's called to be a monk. If you're called to sell shoes, be the best shoe salesman that you can be, right? So whatever it is that we're called to be, you get to bring the realities of another kingdom into it. And you get to think of it in a transformative way to make the invisible kingdom visible. And so the hummingbirds, that's it. That's in fact, that was one of the first birds I was pondering sitting on my porch during the shelter in place, just thinking what a hummingbird provides in this world is maybe a little bit of what a Christian's supposed to provide too. That was a long answer, but
1: great answer. It was deep and meaty, and you know, and thinking about the hummingbird too, they are drawn to what is sweet, you know. So may we be, you know, of all the birds out there. And like I said, I've got some birders in my family. Who knows? Maybe I'll be one of them by the end of this. But if there is one bird that stops conversations, it's the hummingbird, right? Like we could be in a deep family conversation, having dinner out on the back deck or something. Man, if a hummingbird comes and hovers nearby, someone's going to point it out, and that's the end of that conversation. You know, everyone's going to just look in fascination and wonder at its beauty. Yeah. And the church be beautiful in this world.
0: I was just leading a devotion for some friends of the group of subset of our staff, about seven of us. We were up in the mountains. We're sitting on this back porch, and I'm leading the devotion with my back to the porch. And in the middle of it, I heard a hum above my head, and then it stopped. I said, was that a hummingbird? And everybody else was just looking in awe, because this hummingbird came and just, like, of all people, of the seven of us.
1: You missed it.
0: It was me,
1: man.
0: You know, it hovers right above my head and then flies off. And they're like, man, you are such a bird. Nerd, whatever. That's just that it was fun. Right in the middle of my devotional talk, here comes this hummingbird. So it's it will stop conversation for sure. And it should, right? This is what it means for, like, the heavens declare the glory of God, the skies that proclaim the work of his hands. I just, it would be great if we noticed a bit more.
1: I have to ask you to talk about this because I was sharing this with my team yesterday, just talking through this series. And I probably talked too much because I kind of got excited about it. But I was like, guys, you won't believe what ravens do. They actually have bird funerals. And I described the whole thing because I just learned it. And I thought it was fascinating. This might be new to our listeners. So just pretend we don't know anything, which is probably true when it comes to bird funerals. Mm-hmm. Tell us about this and how it also points us to something bigger.
0: Yeah. So we have to be careful that we don't like take our own feelings and put them onto other animals. It's, you know, anthropomorphizing is, I think.
1: Yeah, we all do that. Yep.
0: But we do. And I actually, at the beginning of the book, I said, guys, I'm just going to do this unashamedly because it just makes the book more fun. So I'm going to ascribe motives and the whole bit. But in that particular place, people have actually studied, is there an emotional thing going on with a bird and their understanding of death? And I think it's hard to avoid the likelihood that there is. And we see birds. So this one example, the one that you're mentioning, this guy, I think it was in Seattle. Man is visiting a friend. He's a birder. They're both bird watching friends. He looks out the window and he sees there's a dead crow on the ground, and there's a mob of crows gathered around it. And they're all squawking and making all kinds of noise, clearly agitated. And then there's a moment of calm, and each one of them flies off and grabs a stick or a blade of grass or a twig of some sort. And they come and they lay it on top of their dead friend, and then they fly off. And these 12 crows did that one at a time, almost like in a procession, right? Just one at a time going, yeah. I'm going to go get something. I'm going to lay it on the bird and I'm going to fly away. It's like, I've done enough funerals to see, you know, the flowers laid on the casket, and that's what it looks like. Yeah. Right. And we see that some birds are sullen when they lose their mate, like Buick swans, I think are known for that. Parrots can show signs of depression for up to a year. So what's going on inside? We don't know, but it sure looks like, and the one in particular that I mentioned in the book is the Western scrub jay, California scrub jay. But it sure looks like they have some kind of understanding of death. That was chapter 4. And I, you know, to live is Christ, to die is gain. Mm-hmm. Needed a good mascot. And I just thought that is a good picture of what does it look like for them to understand death. Now, how do we understand death and what comes beyond? And what is it? How can Paul say that dying is gain? And so kind of leaned into that.
1: Yeah. Well, he also says the whole creation is groaning. And it seems like there's a kind of a bird illustration of that reality, you know, that something's broken and wrong with this world. And even the birds of the air seem to understand that. And find a way to mourn it in a way that's visible to us. But there's this promise that a better day is coming.
0: Right.
1: So even the birds are inviting us to consider the wisdom of those who have this hope in Christ.
0: Yeah, really, without a doubt. That is our best days will be the days when we are thinking about that final, right? The healing, mm-hmm. the day when the creation is no longer groaning, waiting, but our salvation has come.
1: Well, Kevin Burrell, I have been so delighted spending some time with you this morning, and I know that's going to be true for our listeners as well. You've drawn us into a beautiful world, maybe an aspect that our eyes have not beheld sufficiently in God's creation, but we sure did today. So thanks so much for your time with us.
0: Yeah, thanks. Enjoy the opportunity to chat with you about it. Thanks very much.

0: Such a beautiful song and so perfect for this week. Keith and Kristen Getty with His Eye Is on the Sparrow. This is Haven Today. I'm David Wolin. I suppose there is someone out there who doesn't like birds. Every once in a while, they do get under your skin, maybe with a little irritating gift on your car windshield or a natural alarm clock when you didn't really want one. But generally, I do think this is true. Those little creatures in God's creation, more often than not, are ministering to us and pointing us towards the deeper truths of God's Word. They are part of how all creation is pointing us toward and testifying to our Creator. And what you've been hearing this week is just a sampling of what you'll find in this exceptionally unique book by Kevin Burrell, just released, Considering Sparrows, What Birds Teach Us About Who We Are, Where We're Going, and the Joy of Following Jesus. And this is our way of saying thank you for your gift of ministry support to Haven Today. 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I'm David Wolin. Won't you come back again next time? We'll be keeping it all about Jesus. It's The Great Story here on Haven Today.
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3: It's a fact of life that we could be dead tomorrow, but we find that so hard to believe. 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In 1971, health author Jerome Rodale said, "I'm going to live to be 100. He died the next day at the age of 51. 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
1: I'm meteorologist Mike Cox. It will be mostly sunny for this Thursday, and record-breaking warmth is likely, as we'll have a high of 86. Tonight, clear skies. Our temperature will drop down to around 60. A cold front begins to affect our weather Friday, specifically Friday afternoon. We'll start out tomorrow with sunny skies, but clouds will increase, so will gusty winds, and a few rain showers are possible. With a high of 82, we'll have scattered showers Friday night into early Saturday.
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11: The following program is pre-recorded. The field of behavioral economics has revealed something the Bible has been telling us for thousands of years. Hi, I'm Rob West. What is that, you say? It's that we're not nearly as rational as we think we are, especially when money is involved. Mark Biller joins us today to show us how biblical wisdom can help overcome some of the behavioral tendencies that work against us as investors. And then it's on to your calls at 800-525-7000. That's 800-525-7000. This is Faith and Finance, biblical wisdom for your financial decisions. Well, we always learn a lot when Mark Biller's here. He's executive editor at Sound Mind Investing, a valued underwriter of this program. Mark, great to have you back with us.
12: Thanks for having me back, Rob.
11: Mark, you write in the latest SMI newsletter that the study of finance and economics has undergone a pretty radical shift in recent decades. So tell us what's changed.
12: Yeah, Rob, you know, most of the dominant theory in economics and finance has always been based on the idea that individuals are perfectly rational actors. In other words, we always make rational financial decisions based on all the knowledge available to us that serves our economic self-interest. But newer economic research is increasingly showing that our decisions are actually often driven by our emotions, which often leads to counterproductive results. So spearheading this shift in economic and financial thought has been this field called behavioral economics. And the champions of that field have gone from being scorned initially to now winning Nobel Prizes for their work.
11: Wow. Yeah. So what I'm hearing is behavioral economics as a field may be relatively new, but you point out in the article that human nature really isn't new at all. So why should these findings sound similar to Christians?
12: Yeah, that's exactly right. You know, while the conclusions that are being reached by these behavioral economists in recent decades have surprised the rest of the economics field, they really aren't that surprising to anybody who's familiar with the scriptures. You know, a number of these key findings by behavioral economists are specific human weaknesses that the Bible has spoken clearly about for hundreds and thousands of years.
11: Well, let's unpack that. The first in your article is that our wisdom is flawed. What does Scripture tell us about that?
12: Yeah, well, 1 Corinthians 3:18 tells us, "Do not deceive yourselves. If any of you think you are wise by the standards of this age, you should become fools so that you may become wise. For the wisdom of this world is foolishness in God's sight." So that tells us pretty point blank, our wisdom is flawed. Our motivations are impure. And then Jeremiah 17:9 says, "The heart is deceitful above all things and beyond cure. Who can understand it?"
11: Yeah. Well, Scripture also warns us about our emotions and our limited ability to see what's ahead, right?
12: It surely does. You know, our emotions can overpower us. We see that regularly in markets, at market tops and at market bottoms. This shouldn't be surprising to us. Paul tells us in Romans 7:18, "For I know that good itself does not dwell in me, that is, in my sinful nature. For I have the desire to do what is good, but I cannot carry it out." And our vision is limited. James 4 tells us, "Now listen, you who say, today or tomorrow we will go to this or that city, spend a year there, carry on business and make money. Why, you do not even know what will happen tomorrow. Yep. What is your life? You are a mist that appears for a little while and then vanishes."
11: Yeah, so if we know these weaknesses are a part of human nature, Mark, how should that change the way we approach investing?
12: Well, at SMI, we've long taught that individuals can become better investors by first understanding these counterproductive behavioral tendencies and then learning how to moderate them by following time-tested investing practices that are rooted in scriptural principles. So SMI has always tried to weave practical ground rules and biblical precepts into our investment counsel. And there are three main ways that we address these common behavioral issues that work against long-term investing success.
0: Well, we're going to unpack those just around the corner. We'll talk about non-emotional selling guidelines. 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
0: Biblical wisdom is the best defense against emotional investing. 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Mark, we were talking about our flawed human nature and how we can look to God's word to make sure that we're not acting emotionally with regard to our investing. And before the break, you mentioned there are three ways in particular that we can address common behavioral issues that work against long-term investing success. So let's dive into those. I want to start with selling. You recommend strict non-emotional selling guidelines. What behavioral problems are those designed to protect us from?
12: Yeah, a strong selling discipline and powerful selling guidelines are a key defense against what's called the endowment effect. And that is simply valuing something more highly than you should simply because you own it. It's a common tendency. These behavioral economists are all over it. And a strong selling discipline also protects us against what they call sunk costs, which refers to the difficulty humans have in parting with something that they've invested in. You know, without these strong mechanical selling disciplines that we build into our strategies very intentionally, you know, we'd be just as prone as anybody else to falling in love with certain investments after they've had a big run of success. Or another common problem investors have is wanting to keep holding on to bad investments a little bit longer, hoping that losing positions will get back to even before we can sell them. Those are both really bad ideas that hamstring investors a lot and a big focus of these behavioral economists.
0: Yeah. Another recommendation is to exercise restraint in how much we allocate to higher risk strategies. Why is restraint so important, especially when it comes to higher risk strategies?
12: Yeah, it's because our emotions tend to swing so strongly based on what the market's been doing recently. You know, when markets are really good, it's so easy for investors to let their portfolios take on more and more risk because those riskier investments have been gaining so much. So it's really important to exercise restraint in order to keep your risk exposure appropriate. So at SMI, that means we limit our allocation to high-risk, high-return strategies like our sector rotation strategy, and especially so when those kind of high-risk, high-return strategies have been posting particularly big returns. This is really important, even if you have a good reason to believe that a high-risk, high-return strategy is going to be a really good performer over the long term. And that's because of a powerful behavioral trait called loss aversion, which causes investors to feel the pain of losses roughly twice as much as they enjoy the pleasure of gains. So even if it works out over time, you're going to feel those volatile downturns twice as much as you're going to feel the gains on the other side.
14: Yeah, interesting. I know your third recommendation is strategy diversification. How does that help us manage the emotional side of investing?
12: Yeah, well, using a combination of strategies is another way to combat that loss aversion we were just talking about, the pain of losses outweighing the pleasure of gains. When we diversify among different strategies that excel in different market environments, it really helps us manage our emotions throughout the full bull and bear market cycle. You know, it's easy for listeners to understand why it might be emotionally painful for an investor to be in an aggressive strategy when the market is falling. But what we've found, Rob, over the years is that it's almost as difficult for investors in a conservative strategy when the markets are rising and they feel like they aren't keeping up with the market. So having a healthy blend of strategies in your portfolio can really help alleviate this. You know, with multiple strategies, whatever the market's doing at the moment, hopefully you've got something in your portfolio that's working well, as opposed to being all in on any one approach when your portfolio can just be wildly out of step for that season in the market.
14: Yes. Mark, it sounds like there's a larger stewardship principle underneath all of this. So what is the mindset you want investors to develop?
12: You know, if you're going to be a successful long-term investor, it really helps if you can keep yourself from getting too high or too low. And that means mastering, at least to some degree, these behavioral issues. So we try to run articles like this one we're discussing today pretty regularly to combat the problems that these weaknesses pose for investors. You know, ultimately, it's relating time-tested counsel that's grounded in these unchanging scriptural truths, and we're trying to present it clearly through that biblical lens. Yeah. You know, the bottom line, Rob, really, I guess, is that we're emphasizing developing a stewardship mindset that's focused on growing wealth slowly but steadily.
14: Mm. And of course, none of this means investing suddenly becomes easy. So what should investors keep in mind when markets and their emotions get difficult?
12: Yeah, you know, that's right. You know, we often say at SMI, investing is simple, but that doesn't mean it's easy. In other words, you don't really have to master all these incredibly difficult concepts, but even once you've grasped what you need to do, the emotional side is still difficult. It's not easy. Markets are always going to be unpredictable. Human nature is always going to tug investors in that emotional direction. So even when we know these principles, investing still really never becomes easy because we're always contending with that fleshly, emotional inner man. Now, that said, there is good news. The investors can approach the task of investing with confidence as long as they're applying God's wisdom to the subject.
14: Mark, for do-it-yourself investors out there listening today, having a rules-based approach is really key, and that's where SMI can come in, right?
12: Yeah, we really think it is. You know, some people do make their investing decisions kind of as they go, but that really leaves you subject to being blown around by the emotional winds of the market. Whatever it's doing at the time, it's going to be a real battle for you to stay the course. 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They don't have to make all those decisions in real time constantly. They can just rely on those rules, trust the strategies, and let them take them over the long term to their financial goals.
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14: 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Go ahead.
16: Thank you for taking my call.
14: Absolutely.
16: My question is, my wife is 68, just retired, 30 years of serving in the school systems, and I'm 67, still working. We have some money sitting in a 403B, I think about $45,000, and then she's got another account with $13,000, and people are knocking on our doors about a fixed index annuity. And we don't know whether to leave it, to put it somewhere else. So we're seeking information on how a fixed index annuity works, and is that something we should do?
14: Yeah, very good. Well, first of all, these products are generally sold and not bought. So what you're describing where somebody's coming saying, hey, I think I've got something for you, is typically the way that works. But essentially what you're talking about here is something that sits between a traditional fixed annuity and investing directly in the stock market. So you give the money to an insurance company, the interest credited to the annuity is partly based on an index like the S&P 500. So that would be a major index, a stock market index. But the money is not actually invested in the index. So with a traditional fixed indexed annuity, a negative year for the index generally doesn't produce a negative index credit. The floor is typically 0%. And so essentially you get downside protection, but you get the upside of the market. Now, where's the cost? Because anytime you get something like downside protection or a guarantee, there's a cost for that. And the cost is that you have to give up the upside in exchange, or some of it at least, in exchange for the downside protection. So let me give you an example. Let's say the S&P 500 goes up 15%. The annuity might only credit 7, depending on its what's called participation rate. And they keep the 8% difference. But if it goes down 15%, the index, you know, credit might be 0 rather than negative 15. So the catch is that the insurance company controls how much of the market gain gets credited through the participation rate or the participation cap. The reason I'm not a big fan of these is those dramatic upside years where the market is up 15 or 20 or 25%. It's those years that usually give us these, you know, better average annual rate.

0: rates of return. Like if we look over the last 100 years, the S&P 500 has done like 9% a year. But it's because of those years at 15 and 20 and 25, even when you take the down years into account, those dramatic up years offset the down years and give you those nice returns. So I personally would rather you protect against the downside through proper diversification and, you know, not have an insurance guarantee in order to protect it. The other thing is you're giving up some access to the money because there's going to be surrender charges if you need to get to it. And there's just a general complexity to these products that, you know, I'm not a big fan of. But let me stop there. Does that make sense, William?
1: It does. We've been doing some research and love what you're saying. When you say you're not a big fan of it, we got a lot of trust in what you say, man, because you do this for the right reason. You know the Bible and you know the biblical principles, so that's got a lot of weight. But we already leaning towards that anyway. We're in that research stage and trying to get good godly wisdom.
0: Yeah, good. Well, I certainly don't want to be the definitive answer. I'm just saying generally for most people, I'd rather you know take a retirement account like a 403B, roll it to an IRA, let an advisor manage it for you, and, you know, take full advantage of the upside of the stock and bond market with the downside, but not have to take on the complexity and some of the other pieces that come along with an insurance product like this one. Listen, William, if you need an advisor to help you do some of that financial planning and even investment management for your other retirement assets, plus this 403B, you can head to findacka.com to find a certified Kingdom advisor there in North Carolina. I think it'd be good as you all transition into retirement to really have somebody helping you think through how do we minimize risk? How do we get the income we need? How do we prepare for the future? God bless you, my friend. Thanks for your kind remarks about the program and for being a faithful listener. I appreciate it. Quickly to Illinois, Tanya, I know you've been waiting patiently. How can I help?
2: Hello, Mr. West. I just have a really quick question, and you cannot disconnect me once I ask. I saw something on my credit card that I did not open, and I just wanted to know, is there a less bureaucratic way to go about going through TransUnion, or how do I go about it? What do I do?
0: If it is, in fact, Tanya, an account you didn't open, then it's identity theft, unfortunately. And so you need to act promptly. What I would do is first call the credit card issuer's fraud department using the contact information from their official website. Tell them that an account was opened without authorization and ask that it be closed or frozen and investigated. So this would be the credit card issuer of the account you're seeing on your credit report that is not yours. And then as a next step, I would freeze your credit, if you haven't already done so, with all three bureaus, Equifax, Experian, TransUnion. It's a free service. You're going to add a PIN number to each one, and then no one will be able to open any other accounts without that PIN number. And then you would want to, as a next step, file an identity theft report with the FTC. It's a simple website address. It's identitytheft.gov. That's going to create an identity theft report and recovery plan. And then I would dispute the account with the credit bureaus. You'll have to do it with each of them. But they have a process by which you can say, this is not mine. And they would either have to provide the required documentation and verify that it is, or they would have to remove it. And that's ultimately what you want. You also likely would want to go ahead and pull the other credit report. If you don't have all three, I would want you to have all three. And let's just see if this is appearing anywhere else and if there's any others. So if you have Experian, then go get TransUnion and Equifax and vice versa. Last step is put a fraud alert on your account. That tells creditors to take additional steps to others. So if you have Experian, then go get TransUnion and Equifax and vice versa. Last step is put a fraud alert on your account. That tells creditors to take additional steps to verify someone's identity that's claiming to be you because you've recently been the victim of identity theft. So I know that's a lot. Those are the steps. Contact the credit card issuer's fraud department, freeze your credit, file identity theft report at identitytheft.gov, dispute the account with the credit bureaus, pull all three credit reports.

0: alerts and then put a fraud alert on it. I hope that helps, Tanya. So sorry this is going on. We appreciate you being on today. Thanks to Devin, Sandy, Taylor, and everybody here at FaithFi. We'll see you next time. Bye-bye.
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2: Meteorologist Mike Cox, it will be mostly sunny for this Thursday.

0: warmth is likely as we'll have a high of 86. Tonight, clear skies. Our temperature will drop down to around 60. A cold front begins to affect our weather Friday, specifically Friday afternoon. We'll start out tomorrow with sunny skies, but clouds will increase, so will gusty winds. And a few rain showers are possible. With a high of 82, we'll have scattered showers Friday night into early Saturday. 91.5, the
1: blessing. This is Take 5 with Gary James.
2: There are some fascinating containers that we use every day and maybe never give a second thought as to how the can, bottle, or vase was fabricated. A lot of thought and planning goes into the machinery that shapes these objects. The presses are very large, precisely engineered, and built to make a flat sheet of metal into a vessel with only a few strokes. Early in the Bible, we read that God formed man of dust from the ground and formed the beast from the same material. Interesting that our body is made up of elements found in the earth. But that's certainly not news for those who accept the biblical record. God has already brought the earth from a formless state. He formed it into a habitat for us by separating the liquid from the solids. Not only does a lot go into the machinery that makes, for instance, a Coke can, but a great deal of research has gone into the metal that is used. And the manufacturers try to develop the best material for recycling. Just as the composition of the metal in these objects has been well thought out, God also did some thinking and planning. To put it in human terms, He so made us that we can function on this planet. As I think of His hands moving, which we know He is spirit and doesn't have material hands, I think of the comparison to the big machines that press a sheet of metal into a can. Those machines are measured in tons of pressure, but God actually did His work by simply speaking. The departments that made the cans get their material from another department, unlike God, who made His own material. In the beginning, God created the heavens and the earth. Then we have the second statement about creation. It was formless and void. Then God, the Holy Spirit, began to move things around and form our habitat. He didn't need to get His material anywhere else. He just spoke it into being, then moved into the formation stage. If we believe in God, why is it so difficult to believe that He would not be capable of such action? And unlike the can producers who make the cans and get them out of the plant as quickly as possible so they can be sold and recycled into more cans, God makes us and sticks with us. Rather than recycle us, He transforms us. Our physical body will be transformed into a spiritual body or a glorified body, which will be suitable to our new habitat. And there's more. Right now, as we live our daily lives, looking forward to spending eternity with our Lord, He is working on us. We are already in process, and we have a part in it. God is working with us to be in better shape for our eternal home. He's given us some instructions. We read this in Romans 12, 2. And do not be conformed to this world, but be transformed by the renewing of your mind. We are also instructed to work on what we desire. In 1 Peter, we are told to wise up and quit thinking about stuff that we used to enjoy. Here's the bottom line for believers. God is working with us, so we will be in better shape for our eternal home. Without some serious modification, we would be very unhappy in His presence. God is working to make us like Jesus Christ. Romans chapter 8, verses 29 and 30 relates this. For those whom He foreknew, He also predestined to become conformed to the image of His Son, so that He would be the firstborn among many brethren, and these whom He predestined, He also called. And these whom He called, He also justified. And these whom He justified, He also glorified.
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0: Bristol, Kingsport, Johnson City. 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And you can find out everything you need to know about us at that site.
1: Because Jesus became human, he understands you deeply. Here's Nancy DeMoss Wolgemuth.
2: He himself knows our frame. He is mindful that we are but dust. Now, how does he know that? Well, he knows it because he created us, but he also knows it because he walked in our skin.
1: This is Revive Our Hearts with Nancy DeMoss Wolgemuth, author of Incomparable. For Thursday, October 15th, I'm Dana Gresh. Of what it is to be human, there's a deep desire to be understood. Do you feel it? In your suffering, do you long for someone to come alongside you and whisper, "Me too"? Friend, Jesus has done this. He has come alongside us in our suffering because he came to earth, took on a human body, and ultimately bore the cross. He understands your suffering. He looks on you with compassion and says, "Me too." What miraculous comfort. We're going to marvel at this understanding Savior together, starting with part of a message Nancy DeMoss Wolgemuth shared in the series, Incomparable, the Person of Christ.
2: We also know, and there's a lot about this in the scripture, that he was a man of sorrows and acquainted with grief. The whole range of human emotions. He wept at the tomb of Lazarus. He burst into tears over Jerusalem. At the Last Supper, scripture says he was troubled in his spirit. He had this range of human emotions. That verse in Hebrews chapter 5, verse 7 says, "In the days of his flesh," he's human, "Jesus offered up prayers and supplications with loud cries and tears to him who was able to save him from death." You see Jesus having this whole range of emotions? And that says something to us. Sometimes we think that emotions are something bad. They're supposed to be suppressed. That if you're a good Christian, you won't really get very emotional. Well, the example of Christ in his humanity tells us that emotions are an important part of what it is to be human. It gives us a model of the healthy, wholesome, godly, balanced display of emotions. Exhibiting those emotions as Christ did in the right time. In the right way, in the right place, and over the right things. My problem with emotions is I squander my emotions on the wrong things. I have the wrong emotions at the wrong times. I'm angry when I should be glad. I'm glad when I should be angry many times. And I'm being driven by my emotions often rather than by the Spirit and the Word of God. But nothing wrong with having emotions. In fact, to be fully human as a child of God is to express emotions in a wholesome, balanced, godly way. That's part of our discipleship, being conformed into the likeness of Christ, to where we don't squelch our emotions, we don't bury them, we don't pretend like they don't exist, but we're able to express them in godly and balanced ways. Well, Jesus experienced all that it is part of a human makeup. He experienced temptation, as we've seen in this series. He experienced a need for dependence on his Father that led him to pray. That's part of what it meant for him to be human. If he was just God and not also fully human, why would he have needed to pray? And why do we see such a pattern through his life of him praying to his Father over and over and over again? It's because he was fully man. And he was living life on this planet, in that human body, as a man. He fully possessed a human nature without possessing a sinful nature. And we need to keep that tension in view. The sinful nature, remember, is not inherent to humans. Adam and Eve were humans without a sinful nature until they sinned. So Jesus was fully human without having a sinful nature. And it wasn't until Jesus came to earth, fully God, fully man, that we could understand what God meant and what he intended when he said in Genesis 1, let us make man in our image after our likeness. What did that look like? Adam and Eve were made in the image and likeness of God, but pretty soon thereafter, they blew it. They rebelled against God. That image was shattered. It was marred. It was broken. So we've never seen what it looks like to be a man created in the likeness or the image of God, apart from Christ. And in him now, Christ has shown us what that was supposed to look like. What we would have been like had we not sinned. Now wrap your mind around this if you can. The life that Jesus lived here on earth was intended to show us what we would have been like and what we would be like apart from sin. Fully human. We need that picture. We're so helped by that picture. Now, his humanity was not only necessary for us to see what it was like to be created in the image of God, but it was necessary for us to be saved. His humanity, Christ who is the image of the invisible God, becoming a man, made it possible for us to become sons of God. You read that in Galatians chapter 4, verses 4 and 5. When the fullness of time had come, God sent forth his son, that's the deity, born of a woman, that's the humanity, so that we might receive adoption as sons. Yes. To make us sons of God, Jesus came as the Son of God and became a man. Now again, as I try to do on this program day after day after day, that's the what. Now what is the so what? What are some of the implications of that for us? Let me just mention a few. First of all, the fact that Jesus was a man makes God accessible to us. I have a friend who received an email this week that she shared with me and received permission for me to share with you. This lady said in her email, I feel really distant from God. It's hard to reach out to him at times because he seems unimaginably big and powerful and distant, and because he is unseen and spirit. Have you ever felt that way? Can't get close to God. He seems so far away. You can't see him. Well, in Christ, God came near. Look to Christ, and in him you see how to draw near to God. He makes God accessible to us. And then we experience incredible gratitude and worship as we contemplate the incredible condescension of Christ, that he, equal with God, would take on human flesh. Let me read to you a couple of quotes from a theologian named A.W. Pink, has written some wonderful things on the nature of God. And he captures some of this wonder. He says, God became man. But what does this mean for you and me? You can never again take sin lightly, as Jesus Christ saw it as something so destructive that he came out of heaven and endured the worst that man could throw at him to deal sin a death blow. And you can never again take God's love lightly. You can't take sin lightly because Jesus became a man to deal with it, but neither can you take God's love lightly. He didn't have to become a man and suffer as he did, but he did, and he did it for you. How could we ever doubt the love of God when we see Christ becoming a man? Let me go on and read a little bit more from A.W. Pink. He says, it was truly remarkable when man was made in the image of God. But bow in wonderment and worship at the amazing condescension of God being made in the image of man. How this manifests the greatness of his love and the riches of his grace. It was for his people and their salvation that the eternal Son assumed human nature and abased himself even to death. He drew a veil over his glory that he might remove our reproach. Surely pride must be forever renounced by the followers of such a Savior. He humbled himself. He veiled his glory. He took on our flesh and our humanity. That's the power of the incarnation. How can we not humble ourselves toward God and toward others? Here's another so what of the humanity of Christ. It gives us great encouragement and comfort. When we experience physical weariness, pain, human limitations, the whole gamut of emotions in a broken world, We're reminded that Jesus has experienced all that and more. He subjected himself to the same laws of nature that we are bound to. So when we're struggling under the weight of physical and emotional challenges of our humanness, we can cry out to him and know that he understands, that he can empathize. Psalm 103 says, he himself knows our frame. He is mindful that we are but dust. Now, how does he know that? Well, he knows it because he created us, but he also knows it because he walked in our skin, human like me. That's what makes him a merciful and a faithful high priest who is sympathetic toward us in our weaknesses, as Hebrews 2 tells us, and is able to help us.
1: 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She has more to share in the series, Incomparable, The Person of Christ. 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Because Jesus came to earth, lived a human life, and endured the cross, he understands our suffering. What a special comfort that is. And one of the most prevalent forms of suffering today is loneliness. My friend and former Grounded co-host, Aaron Davis, is going to show us the lonely side of Jesus.
3: I'm going to read us Mark chapter 14, verses 3 through 9. I hope you'll read along with me. I'm going to read out of the ESV. And while he was at Bethany, in the house of Simon the leper, as he was reclining at a table, a woman came with an alabaster flask of ointment of pure nard, very costly. And she broke the flask and poured it over his head. Verse 4. There were some who said to themselves indignantly, why was the ointment wasted like that? Verse 5, for this ointment could have been sold for more than 300 denarii and given to the poor, and they scolded her. Verse 16, but Jesus said, leave her alone. Why do you trouble her? She has done a beautiful thing to me, for you always have the poor with you, and whenever you want, you can do good for them, but you will not always have me. That's how I know his death was heavy on his heart. He was thinking about it, even as he was just supposed to be having a meal with friends. Verse 8, she has done what she could. She has anointed my body beforehand for burial. And truly I say to you, wherever the gospel is proclaimed in the whole world, what she has done will be told in memory of her. I bet you've had this experience. You're in a room full of people. And people are doing what people do. They're eating, they're making small talk, they're pulling out pictures of their grandbabies. And you, in that room full of people, you have this sense that nobody there really knows you, that nobody really sees you. You know when that can happen sometimes? Sometimes it can happen in a family gathering. With the people whose faces you've seen over and over and over again. And I know I'm not the only one that sometimes in those moments can think, these people don't know me, and I don't know them. Jesus knew that feeling too. Jesus knew that very soon he was going to be nailed to the cross for the people in that room. And other than the woman who was socially shunned in this moment, they didn't get it. What a lonely feeling that must have been. I want to move on to verses 10 through 11. I think it's another lonely snapshot. Then Judas Iscariot, who was one of the 12, went to the chief priests in order to betray him to them. Verse 11, and when they heard it, they were glad and promised to give him money. And he sought an opportunity to betray him. If we know our Bibles, we say Judas with a snarl on our lips. Judas. We know he was the one who betrayed Jesus. But have you ever thought about this? That Jesus chose Judas, knowing he would betray him. Judas thought that he had gone to the chief priests in secret, except with Jesus, there are no secrets. Jesus knew what Judas would do, and he knew what Judas had done. And Jesus had always known, since before Judas was even born, that Judas would not be a faithful friend. So that means that every time Jesus and Judas shared a meal together, every time that Judas and Jesus took a walk, Every time that Judas and Jesus worked side by side to minister to the people who gathered around Jesus, Jesus knew that one day Judas was going to sell him out for a little bit of silver. When you know that someone who claims to love you would stab you in the back the first chance they got, that's lonely. When you know that someone is claiming to be your friend, claiming to stand beside you, but you also know some of the things they've said about you that they don't know you know, that's lonely. And then there's the Passover. The disciples asked a really very benign question in verse 12. They said, "Where will you have us go and prepare for you to eat the Passover?" That was no big deal because, of course, Jesus would observe the Passover. Jesus always observed the Passover. For 33 years, Jesus had observed the Passover because for thousands of years, Jesus's people had observed the Passover. So the disciples were really not saying anything profound when they went to their Savior and said, "Where should we have the Passover this year?" Only Jesus knew that he was the Lamb who would be sacrificed for that year's Passover. Only Jesus knew that he would never again gather with his friends on this side of the crucifixion. He said to them in that moment, "I have eagerly desired to share this meal with you," because he knew this was it. Human experience has taught me that sometimes we feel the most lonely in a room full of people. And Jesus knew that loneliness. Let's pick it up at verse 26. "And when they had sung a hymn, they went out to the Mount of Olives," verse 27, "and Jesus said to them, 'You will all fall away. For it is written, I will strike the shepherd and the sheep will be scattered.'" Let's sit in the weight of it for a minute. Let's have some empathy for our Savior. As Jesus stepped toward the most horrific hours of his short life, he knew, in every human cell in his body, he knew that ultimately he was going to have to stand alone. And that's a really lonely feeling. From there, Jesus and his friends walked to the Garden of Gethsemane, and Jesus' soul became so heavy that verse 33 tells us that he was distressed and troubled. And verse 34, Jesus himself said, "My soul is very sorrowful, even to the point of death. Remain here and watch." But in this moment of intense anguish, no faithful friend could be found. Look at verse 37. "And he came and found them sleeping. And he said to Peter, 'Simon, are you asleep? Could you not watch 1 hour?'" Maybe you've had this kind of moment. I have. A moment of tragedy or failure or heartbreak or illness comes, and the people who should stand with you scatter. They seem to fall asleep at the wheel. But when hard comes and you look around and it seems like your people have scattered like sheep, you can know that Jesus knows that kind of loneliness. If you keep reading through this chapter, you'll see that Judas did follow through on his commitment to betray Jesus. And he betrayed him in an incredibly intimate way. He betrayed him with a kiss. Verses 53 through 65 of this chapter describe Jesus standing trial with no defense attorney, no jury of his peers. It was him against a system bent on his destruction. And the chapter ends like this. "And as Peter was below in the courtyard, one of the servant girls of the high priest came. And seeing Peter warming himself, she looked at him and said, 'You also were with the Nazarene, Jesus.' But he denied it, saying, 'I neither know nor understand what you mean.' And he went out into the gateway, and the rooster crowed." Verse 69, "And the servant girl saw him and began again to say to the bystanders, 'This man is one of them.' But again, he denied it. And after a little while, the bystanders again said to Peter, 'Certainly you are one of them, for you are a Galilean.'" I'm at verse 71. But again, he began to invoke a curse on himself and to swear, I do not know this man of whom you speak. Verse 72, and immediately the rooster crowed a second time. And Peter remembered how Jesus had said to him, before the rooster crows twice, you will deny me three times. And he broke down and wept. Jesus wasn't the only lonely one. Those disciples knew moments of loneliness in these dark hours. Peter had the lonely feeling of knowing, I just messed up so royally, and there was nothing he could do about it. Listen to Mark chapter 15, 33 through 34. And when the sixth hour had come, there was darkness over the whole land until the ninth hour. Verse 34 is a lonely verse. And at the ninth hour, Jesus cried with a loud voice, Eloi, Eloi, lema sabachthani, which means, my God, why have you forsaken me? Remember, Jesus had always enjoyed perfect fellowship with the Father. And in this moment, Jesus felt the loneliness of sin. That's what sin does. It separates. Sin separates us from God, and sin separates us from each other. And Jesus, when he became sin, he who knows no sin, he became sin for us. Spiritually speaking, he took on the weight of the world, and for a moment that must have felt like an eternity, he was forsaken by the Father and alone in his suffering. He understands. And while I know you will face loneliness, and I will too, because of Jesus, one thing that is beautiful and true is that we are never alone in our loneliness. But Jesus didn't just face loneliness to give you someone to commiserate with. Because Jesus endured everything we just read, because Jesus endured friends who sold him out, because Jesus' best friends, his inner circle, fell asleep when they should have stayed awake, because Jesus faced trials where he had to stand alone, and because Jesus endured that moment on the cross when his Father's face was temporarily hidden from him, Jesus endured true loneliness so that you don't ever have to be alone. His death made a way for you and I to be permanently adopted into the family of God.
1: What Savior could be more compassionate than our Jesus? He not only suffered with us in order to sympathize with us, he suffered with us to rescue us from suffering forever. One day, we're going to dwell with him in eternity, sorrow-free. This message you just heard from Aaron Davis is part of a larger episode on the Deep Well podcast. 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In it, Aaron shares how she's traveled to churches all over studying the loneliness epidemic. You know what she found? The loneliest woman in pretty much every church is the pastor's wife. Oh, no, that just breaks my heart. 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Emmanuel, which means God with us. And I know we usually talk about this name at Christmas time, but it's true all year round. 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
4: 91.5, the blessing weather. I'm meteorologist Mike Cox. It will be mostly sunny for this Thursday. And record-breaking warmth is likely, as we'll have a high of 86. Tonight, clear skies. Our temperature will drop down to around 60. A cold front begins to affect our weather Friday, specifically Friday afternoon. We'll start out tomorrow with sunny skies, but clouds will increase, so will gusty winds. And a few rain showers are possible. With a high of 82, we'll have scattered showers Friday night into early Saturday. 91.5, the blessing.
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7: I'm so thankful for the opportunity that I have to be able to share with you just some simple truths from the Word of God. How thankful I am for God's Word. It is just such a blessing to have the Word of God to guide us, to teach us, and also to warn us. And that's what we're going to be talking about today. It's a passage of Scripture that we find in Luke chapter 17 that is just three little words that is a simple command to us from Jesus. He says, remember Lot's wife. We're going to talk today about why it's so important for us to truly take a look back in the book of Genesis and think about what Lot's wife did, that you and I need to be remembering and reminded of the danger that is in this one action that we all remember her for. How would you like to be remembered for just one action that you've done? What would it be? What would you want for people to remember about you? I think I probably have a little bit of a reputation with my friends and family that know me. They can remember back. I have some connections with fire that aren't always positive. Some dangerous things have happened around fire when I've been involved. And that's one thing I think people remember about me. But, you know, I hope that someday they'll forget that and there will be something far more significant in my life that I would be remembered for. And when we think about poor Mrs. Lot, that's what we're going to call his Lot's wife, Mrs. Lot. When we think about her, we remember that she is remembered in Scripture for only one thing. Remember Lot's wife. So we look back in the book of Genesis in chapter 18, and we find here that God is going to destroy Sodom and Gomorrah. It was a wicked, wicked city, and that's why God was going to destroy it. But we are reminded that God is so merciful. And he comes and he sends an angel of the Lord to give a warning. So he goes, first of all, and tells Abraham that he is getting ready to destroy the city of Sodom and Gomorrah. And Abraham intercedes for the city. And he says, oh, Lord, if there would just be 50 people that are righteous in your sight, would you spare your judgment? And God says, yes. And then as Lot begins to do the math, he brings it down to 40. Lord, would you spare the city if there were just 40 people that are righteous? And God says, yes. And he keeps bringing the number down lower and lower. And then finally, in verse 32, he says, oh, let not the Lord be angry, and I will speak this once. Peradventure, 10 will be found there. And he said, I will not destroy it for 10's sake. How merciful God was. So he said, if there are 10 people there that are living righteously, I will withhold my judgment on them. So now there is, obviously, as we continue to read, we find out that there were not even 10 righteous people. And Lot and his wife and his two daughters are the only ones that are willing to leave the city. They are warned. They said God's judgment is going to come. Listen to what God's word says in verse 12 through 17 of chapter 19. And the men said unto Lot, now these are the messengers that God has sent, hast thou here any besides sons-in-law and thy sons and thy daughters? And whatsoever thou hast in the city, bring them out of this place. For we will destroy this place because the city is waxing great before the face of the Lord. And the Lord hath sent us to destroy it. And Lot went out and spake unto his sons-in-law, which married his daughters, and said, up, get you out of this place, for the Lord will destroy this city. But he seemed as one that mocked unto his sons-in-law. They would not listen, and they would not leave. So it's just Lot, his wife, and his two daughters that are the ones that are going to leave. And then God tells them that they are to go to the land of Zoar. Then when we get to verse 22, he says, haste thee, escape thither, for I cannot do anything until you come thither. Therefore, the name of the city was called Zoar. The sun was risen up on the earth when Lot entered into Zoar. Then the Lord rained upon Sodom and Gomorrah, brimstone and fire from the Lord out of heaven. And he overthrew those cities and all the plain and all the inhabitants of the cities and that which grew upon the ground. But his wife looked back from behind him, and she became a pillar of salt. So God had given them the command that they were to go, they were to run for their lives, and they weren't even to turn around and look back on the city of Sodom and Gomorrah. And when we read here, verse 26, but his wife looked back. We have to ask the question, why did she do it? Why did she turn around? And this simple question is answered by another question. Why do any of us do the opposite of what we are told? It's because we simply want our own way. We want what we want rather than what God has told us to do. And she disobeys simply because she wanted her way. She disregards God's warning, and she did what she wished instead. God said, go. And what was her response? No. So when we're reminded that we need to remember Lot's wife, we need to realize that our disobedience can bring really terrible results, as it did for Lot's wife. She disobeyed. She also disregarded God's word. That means she didn't hold God's promises in her heart. God knew that he would take care of her and told her that, and Lot, that he would care for them. They just had to leave. He was going to protect them from the judgment of the city. And God is saying, beware, beware. This is what's going to happen. We even find that when the angels come to Lot and his wife, that they have to say, come on, get up. Let's get going, and pull them out of the city so that they can finish the job that God has sent them to do. But her simple response is, I don't care. I don't care what God says. That's just a total disregard for what the Lord was doing. We have to realize that she had to have some disbelief in her heart. If she had known that God was really, truly going to punish her for her disobedience, and he really was going to send fire and brimstone from heaven, surely she would have obeyed. Warnings have been given to them about judgment, and she just probably didn't really believe that it would happen. Verse 17 says, you must go lest you are going to be consumed. God wanted her to listen. And there had to be a piece in her heart that just did not believe. Now, when we read this verse in Luke 17 that says, remember Lot's wife, the context of this passage is to teach us that when Jesus comes to judge the world, there will be sinners that will be found that are totally regardless of God's word. But just like sinners of every other age, they're going on their evil way. Maybe they've heard about the judgment of God that's coming, but they just want to do what they want to do. They don't have any regard for God's word. And they just maybe don't believe it's ever really going to happen. And God is saying, you need to beware. Remember Lot's wife and don't disregard my word. Because wherever the wicked are, they are going to be marked for eternal ruin. And they will be found by the judgment of God someday. So what is the warning for us? What do you and I need to be alerted to? Why does God want us to remember Lot's wife? Today, can I just encourage us about our disobedience? God's saying, obey me. Disobedience is a hatred for what God commands. It's a love for what I want instead of what God wants. And, you know, I think for most of us, it's not that we don't know what God wants us to do. It's the doing of it that is our step of obedience, that the hard thing. We're like, well, I know God says this, but, and we make all kinds of excuses. Lot's wife was given one command regarding her future. She was to go forward and not even turn and look back. So what has God told us about our futures? God has said in Philippians chapter 3, forget those things which are behind you. Press forward, go forward. So if we're going to forget the things that are behind us, what are we going to forget? If we need to obey today what God wants us to do, forget about every time you've been successful at something else. Forget the reading plan that you read through your Bible last year. What are you doing today? What has God told you to do today that you're not obeying? Forget your past successes. How good you led a Sunday school class in the years past, or how faithful you were to attend church. What is your obedience today? What step are you supposed to be following God in today? Don't rely on what you did yesterday. Get busy with what God has told you to do today. Even forget your service to the Lord. How many souls you saved. Or even your own salvation. Okay, you got saved, but have you grown since then? Are you deeper spiritually today than you even were this time last year? Forget what you've done in the past. And, you know, the other part of forgetting is just even forgetting our own sin. Sometimes the guilt that we put in our own heart that God does not hold against us, it hinders us from moving forward. And we forget that our sins are buried in the deepest sea. Paul said in Philippians 3:8, yea, doubtless but I count all things but loss for the excellency of the knowledge of Christ Jesus my Lord. He said, I'm forgetting everything. I'm counting it but loss. The successes, the failures, they're under the blood. And now I want to move forward for Christ. Philippians 3:10, that I may know him and the power of his resurrection. We're to move forward and just keep heaven in view. Do you think every day about the fact that you are going to stand before the Lord someday. We need to look forward to what is in front of us. One believer said that he is the most cheerful Christian who looks onward and keeps heaven in view. Don't we want to remember that we are going to stand before the Lord and we want him to say, "Well done, thou good and faithful servant." And you know, Mrs. Lot's gaze, when she turned around to look behind her, it wasn't even long enough for her to be able to single out her own house. She perished. Oh, disobedience brings with it some awful consequences. God wants us to remember that. Don't continue in your disobedience. Surrender your life today to the Lord. Obey today what you know God wants you to do. He will tell you, he will show you the next step of obedience. And rather than making up all kinds of excuses and just disregarding what God wants for you, and you looking back on your successes, on your failures, no, turn around, look forward. Look at heaven in front of you and just be faithful. Keep heaven in view and obey today what you know God has asked you to do. Let's remember Lot's wife. Let's remember her disobedience and ask God to help us today to obey whatever he's brought to our hearts to do for him and his glory.
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8: 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Even in the Bible, God commanded there to be one full day of rest each week. But some of these ways of relaxing can cause us even more stress in the long run. The biggest culprit for this is television and video games. An article in Reader's Digest broke down some ways that we relax, and here's what it said about television. The more we watch TV or play video games, the more stressed our life becomes in the long run. Though both may temporarily bring lower stress, it's the large amounts of time that we're drawn in that becomes the problem. The more time with TV and gaming, the more we procrastinate other important tasks and chores in our lives. Those that watched more TV or played video games were those that procrastinated the most. And those things they procrastinate on actually bring more stress into their lives in the long run. Relaxing and unwinding is a good thing, but be wise in how you unwind. 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
14: Hi, thanks so much for hanging out with me for a few minutes here on Homeschool Conversations. I'm Amanda, and I'm so glad that you have chosen to join me today. We have been homeschooling for 8 years, and my boys are 11 and 13. We love this journey that we are on. Now, there have been some crazy days and some wonderful days, but we wouldn't trade it for anything. In my opinion, homeschooling is worth it all. Now, is homeschooling for everyone? Absolutely not. Not everyone is called to this. We all homeschool for different reasons, and many people don't homeschool for a whole nother list of reasons. And that's okay. We are all in this together, and we need to support each other and encourage each other, no matter the path we choose for our children, because we're all doing what we feel is best, right? Okay, well, today I wanted to talk about a couple of specific subjects, grammar and geography. Now, I know these really don't go together, but I feel like neither one really needs an entire episode devoted to it, so we'll just throw them together. For grammar, this is not a subject that I started with my boys until about second or third grade. Now, I personally love grammar or English class when I was in school. I'm a little bit of a nerd in that way, but it was always my strongest subject. I love writing and diagramming sentences, and I love reading. However, this is not usually a boy's favorite or strongest subject, so I held off a little bit, especially since we already knew that those were going to be the areas of difficulty. When we did decide to begin teaching grammar, I had no idea where to start looking or what curriculum I wanted to use. So I began to ask around and get an idea of what was out there and what my friends were using. Now, one way to incorporate good habits and to teach good grammar without actually teaching or using curriculum is simply by reading aloud to your children and by having them do copy work. Your children can learn so much by hearing proper English being used in good quality literature. They can learn sentence structure and vocabulary. It can also improve reading comprehension and provides them with better reading and listening skills. Then, when they do copy work, again with solid literature, then they begin to see the mechanics of good grammar, spelling, and vocabulary on the page. Some students may not need a formal grammar curriculum until a little later. Another way to help students is simply by correcting their grammatical errors in everyday conversations. My youngest likes to use the word tooken. Well, obviously, it's not an actual word, and it kind of makes my skin crawl, but I have corrected him over and over, but for some reason, he cannot remember to use taken instead. Most of the time, they take the correction and try to improve. That one just trips him up every time for some reason. We'll just keep working on it. As for curriculum, what is out there and which ones might you want to consider? We personally use first language lessons. These are usually really short lessons, especially in the earlier levels. It teaches all the definitions and rules about nouns, verbs, adjectives, etc. Often they break it up into a chant or a rhythm that makes it easier for children to remember. There are also poems they get to memorize, and it teaches things like days of the week, months of the year, and seasons. Throughout the book, it also goes over how to write letters and how to use a dictionary. In the later levels, it has a big emphasis on diagramming sentences. While I don't feel like this is a really important skill, I can see the reason why they teach it. They want kids to be able to identify the parts of speech after they know what each word is and what it's supposed to do. So by diagramming, they have to be able to pull each component of a sentence and correctly identify it. With this curriculum, there is a parent-teacher book and there is a children's workbook. It's also pretty inexpensive, which is always a plus. Another grammar curriculum is Fix-It Grammar, which is from IEW. That stands for Institution for Excellence in Writing. Their program is wonderful, and I have heard great things about their grammar curriculum. In their workbooks, students must look for and correct grammatical errors in passages. And then these daily passages will go together and make a story. The skills learned are intended then to transfer to their own writing. Shirley Grammar is another popular program that is even used in some local private schools. The program is highly structured and uses a variety of techniques to cover grammar and composition. After the explanation, the students complete assignments in their workbooks. Students learn jingles in order to understand and memorize the rules and grammar basics. They also learn a question and answer technique in order to analyze sentences and be able to correctly identify the parts of speech. Other resources that this program uses are spelling notebooks, sound cards, word analysis, and quizzes. As the students progress through the program, the amount of writing assignments increase as well. Another grammar curriculum is called Easy Grammar. This is set up to teach concepts and build understanding by introducing common prepositions and deleting prepositional phrases. This is to help kids identify subject, verb agreement, etc. There are unit reviews and tests, as well as cumulative reviews and tests. These are used in order for the students to gain a complete grasp on the subject. Other popular grammar curriculums include Sunlight's, The Good and the Beautiful, and Time for Learning. I love Sunlight's history program, but since we had already started first language lessons, I didn't want to switch once we began using the history portion of Sunlight. The other subject that I want to talk about is geography. Now, with all the maps and GPS systems out there, you may not find it important for your kids to learn a lot of geography. However, I have known people who attended public school and don't have a clue as to where any of the United States are or where they are in relation to others. Now, I may not know the exact location of every single state, but I at least know the general area and can easily find it on a map. So to me, I believe it's important for them to at least have a general knowledge. We usually incorporated geography into things like our history or unit studies. We never actually used an official curriculum. We have made lap books when the boys were younger and always included a map of some sort of the area that we were studying. We also located the county, country, continent, region on a globe so that they would know where it was in relation to everything else. Map drawing is another way to teach geography. This is simply copying a map. It can be a map of a country or a certain area of the world. They can practice it daily or several times a week, or you can set a time limit for them to work on it and make it as detailed as you want it to be. They can label cities, landscapes, countries, etc. And my boys like to add things like animals and such to their maps. They have map drawing in their co-op classes that follow what they are studying, either in their history or the Bible portion of their class. Classical Conversations also puts a heavy emphasis on map drawing, to the point that by the time they graduate, their students are expected to be able to draw the entire global map. Another resource that you can use to teach or reinforce geography skills are blank maps. You can order these on sites like Amazon and have your children simply label the states and countries or continents. Usborne Books also have excellent interactive books that include lift the flap atlases and encyclopedia books of geography and geographical features. There are also games that can reinforce geography skills. I have mentioned a couple of them on the show in the past. These include Ticket to Ride and Scrambled States of America. Little Passports is a subscription service where your child gets a small packet in the mail each month that focuses on a different country each time. It includes a booklet that has a recipe, a couple of games, and a story about that country. Then it also includes another activity or small craft that went along with the country. The first month, you receive a little suitcase to store everything in. This was a Christmas gift for my boys for a couple of years, and they loved it. They still look through it on occasion. Oh, and you get a passport at the beginning where you get to put a sticker or stamp each month. If you are looking for a specific geography curriculum, there are several, and so many can be found on places like Christian Book Distributors. One is from Master Books, which is a curriculum for third to sixth graders. It not only teaches geography, but it includes a Christian history and also focuses on traditions and children around the globe. Around the World in 80 Days is used for grades 5th through 12th and takes a tour of creation to each continent and includes notebooking that is helpful for multi-level learning. It teaches culture, religion, current events, and how to share the gospel with different people groups around the world. This is one that I am definitely going to consider for the future. A Child's Geography is a curriculum that

0: some history and geography. This is written in a gentle narration style, and each year focuses on a different continent or area of the world. It uses notebooks, maps, timelines, recipes, and suggested reading lists. One year even focuses on the Holy Lands, and all are written from a Christian worldview. Well, I hope that this has given you several ideas on how to teach grammar and geography, and some curriculums and resources that you can use. If you missed any of the books or resources or were not able to write them down, send me an email and let me know what you need, and I can forward it to you. The email address is amanda@whcbradio.org. 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Find Homeschool Conversations and click on the link for email. You are also welcome to send any questions you might have or topics you would like to have covered on the show. If there's time at the end of the show, I like to answer a question from a friend or listener. Today, I'm going to share a question from a friend. Joy asked me recently where my favorite places to go learn about history were. Now, I have shared a lot of these on the show before, but I want to very quickly revisit a few of these in case you missed it. Also, there are so many out there that I could never list them all on the program, but this will give you a good start. There are lots of historical homes or historical sites in the area or for a day trip. Some of these include Allendale Mansion, Netherland Inn, and Exchange Place in Kingsport. In the Bristol area, you have the Birthplace of Country Music Museum and Rocky Mount. 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Then, if you're up for a drive, there's Biltmore in Asheville. And in Knoxville area, there is the American Museum of Science and Energy and East Tennessee History Center. Now, like I said, there are so many more than I can possibly give you here at the end of the program, but I thought I would give you a quick list to refer to. And if you missed any of them, remember to send me an email. Well, that's going to wrap things up for today. Thanks again so much for joining me on Homeschool Conversations, and I'll see you next time.
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6: Meteorologist Mike Cox, it will be mostly sunny for this Thursday, and record-breaking warmth is likely as we'll have a high of 86. Tonight, clear skies, our temperature will drop down to around 60. A cold front begins to affect our weather Friday, specifically Friday afternoon. We'll start out tomorrow with sunny skies, but clouds will increase, so will gusty winds, and a few rain showers are possible. With a high of 82, we'll have scattered showers Friday night into early Saturday.
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Welcome into another edition of Bible Buddies right here on WHCB. My name is Mr. Matthew, and I'm your host for the next 2 big hours of faith-filled family fun.

Hi, hello, how are you, my friends? Welcome in to the WHCB Kids Show, also known as Bible Buddies. My name is Mr. Matthew, and I'm your host for our get-together. We're so glad that you're here today. I've got programs ready for you, some awesome music, and a whole lot of fun. Are you ready? You don't look ready. You look ready. You kind of look... Okay, now you look ready. What about you over there? Yes! Everyone is ready to go, so let's do it. Let's get started with this edition of Bible Buddies. It's the Kids Show with me, Mr. Matthew, right here on WHCB.

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0: much better. 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Oh, fellows, your song of affirmation seems to have unleashed an inner silliness heretofore unbeknownst to me. In fact, I'm feeling crazy.
1: Hey, I am David. 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
2: We greet our friends everywhere with Chapter 25 of Hunger, Thirst, and Bitter Exile, the story of Bible translator William Tyndale. This is another in the series, Stories of Great Christians, which comes to you from the Moody Bible Institute of Chicago.

0: Master Tyndall, chained as a heretic at the bottom of the Castle Vilvord dungeon. This was the terrible news that reached us from the Low Countries. The news came from my uncle in Antwerp, Sir Thomas Poyntz, and Uncle Thomas pledged that he was doing everything he could to win our friend's immediate release. But months went by, and we heard nothing. Then we heard. Uncle Thomas had appealed to King Henry and Cardinal Cromwell twice, begging them to intervene with the government of the Low Countries. Legally, England could do nothing. But Cromwell did send word that it was the king's wish that Tyndall have a fair trial and then be dispatched home to England. And Cromwell gave my uncle permission to take this letter to the authorities there if he chose. Would the Flemish government grant this favor to King Henry? So we worried and waited and wondered.
1: William Tyndall! William Tyndall!
2: Hello, who's there?
3: Hello?
1: Let me introduce myself. Ruart Tapper, Doctor of Theology.
3: Come in, sit down. Just one stool, Dr. Tapper.
1: Thank you. I am Chancellor of the University of Louvain, Dean of the Church of St. Peter in that city as well.
3: If you've come to ask me more questions, I don't know...
1: In the judgment of the Council of Brabant, before which all matters of heresy are tried, I am the man most qualified to understand your case and undertake it.
3: My case? You mean that I...
1: To refute your position logically at the public trial.
3: When is the trial?
1: Details are handled by the council scribes. My concern is in another area. Possibly in introducing myself, I should also mention that I have a far-flung reputation for my untiring zeal in suppressing the encroachments of heresy. I expect to succeed against you, Tyndall.
3: I like the challenge of scholarship.
1: You will have your challenge. I hate all novelty of theology. And I have never spared any man presumed to diverge in doctrine from the church's tradition.
3: I can see why you were given my case.
1: Now then, I have read your books, Tyndall. I am astounded and distressed, especially by the constant reference to what you seem to like to call the doctrine of the justification by faith.
3: That's right. Faith alone justifies before God.
1: Fides sola justificat accudium. You see, I read your books very thoroughly, and I also read Latin.
3: That's the main point of the entire New Testament.
1: James?
3: St. Paul. What about St. Paul, Dr. Tapper? He says our works have no merit and can't justify us.
1: But he speaks only of the time before man believes in Christ. My dear Tyndall, why haven't you realized this? God would be a poor and unjust father indeed if he failed to recognize our human efforts.
3: Here's my logic. Good works declare a man's goodness, but they don't make him good. Don't you see? It's like a fruit tree. The fruit on the tree shows it's a healthy tree, but the fruit doesn't make it healthy.
1: A very pretty little anecdote, but completely misguided. No, sir. You have nothing but your own vain imaginings to stand behind you.
3: I have scripture.
1: But not the church fathers, not tradition.
3: But the Bible, Tapper, the Bible.
1: That is quite enough. There is little use in carrying this discussion any further. I warned you, Tyndall, that I hated all novelty in theology.
3: But this scripture is a novelty.
1: Before I depart, there is something else you should know. You will pardon the personal allusion. It is said about me that I have a motto. I do not deny it.
3: Well?
1: The motto is this. It is no great matter whether they that die on account of religion be guilty or innocent, provided we terrify the people by such examples.
0: At almost the same time, the Emperor's Council was meeting in Brussels. My uncle put Cromwell's letter in the pocket of his great flowing cape and took carriage from Antwerp. As he entered the council nervously, he did not see an old friend by the door. Henry Phillips, who had betrayed Master Tyndall.
4: Step forward, Sir Thomas. You were scheduled for 11 o'clock, and you arrive at 11. The council appreciates punctuality.
5: Warren doesn't take this privilege lightly, sir. Especially a merchant like myself.
4: Ah, never belittle British merchantry. Be respected. A good many British flags fly in our ports, and what would we do without them?
5: Just the same, thank you for giving me the privilege of talking with your council.
4: Now, let me see. You came about a shipping regulation?
5: No, sir, I did not.
4: Oh, well, I'm sorry. My agenda, here it is. Just your name, and then your business with the council is what, Sir Thomas?
5: William Tyndall.
4: I beg your pardon. The council misunderstood.
5: I am here, sir, about the arrest by your government of William Tyndall, my fellow countryman and good friend.
4: Yes, yes, I know the affair. William Tyndall was arrested for heresy, a theological matter in actuality, and this council does not consider theological matters to be...
5: But your council has jurisdiction.
4: Legally, yes. But, Sir Thomas, this is not the place for such controversy. If you have additional evidence, I'm certain that the trial...
5: I have no new evidence.
4: Well,
5: I'm here as a messenger, that's all. I have a letter that was really meant for this council.
4: That's very interesting.
5: A letter from England about the Tyndall affair. It's signed by Cardinal Cromwell. And approved by Henry VIII. The king asks you to do him a favor. He wants William Tyndall to have a fair trial.
4: Of course, of course.
5: And then he asks you to release him at once and dispatch him back to his own country.
4: May I see the letter, Sir Thomas? Yes, yes, this is the seal. It's from Cromwell. Well, Sir Thomas, this is something that can't be answered at once. This is a matter that the council cannot possibly decide in a day.
5: But William Tyndall has been rotting in your jail for 5 months already. He's sick with a cold and catarrh.
4: Sir Thomas, your king has made a most grave request. We need time. Would it be possible for you to stay in Brussels for a while? 3 or 4 days? This is my suggestion. Find lodging in the city and wait for our decision.
5: I'll come back in 3 days.
4: 4, please. We will not be hurried.

0: Herr Tindall?
1: Is that you, Hans?
0: Supper, Herr Tindall.
1: Thanks. Soup again.
0: Looks some thicker tonight.
1: Good, good.
0: That cough, it is no good. What can I do for you, Herr Tindall?
1: What can you do, Hans? Well, you can get my warm nightcap from the Procurator General. Then after that, you can ask him for my woolen shirt, too. This soup is good. Hot, too.
0: They are wicked men, keeping you here.
1: Why not get me a little lamp, too? Too dark in here at night, Hans.
0: Herr Tindall, if you want these things, why do you not ask for them? Write the governor of the castle a letter.
1: On what? The stone wall?
0: Oh, no. I think I can get you a pen and some paper.
1: Could you?
0: While you eat your soup. I will, tonight. I have the materials, Herr Tindall. Address your letter to the governor of the castle.
1: Right, worshipful governor.
0: Good, good. Now ask exactly what you want.
1: Please be kind enough to request the Procurator General to send me from my goods, which he has, a warmer cap, a warmer coat also, for that which I have is very thin. I wish also permission to have a lamp in the evening, for it is wearisome to sit alone in the dark. But above all, I entreat you that I might have my Hebrew Bible, Hebrew grammar, and Hebrew lexicon, that I might spend my time with some profitable study. There. You'll see he gets it, Hans.
0: Tonight.
1: God bless you.
0: Herr Tindall, if I ever saw a Christian man, you are that one.
2: Gentlemen of the council, we must come to a decision. We have before us a direct request from one of the most powerful sovereigns in the world, asking us to release one of his own subjects. We must decide.
3: Yeah. William Tyndall's a heretic.
2: Just so, legally, in the Low Countries he is. But I would remind you, not according to the present laws of England.
3: This is not England.
2: But I would remind you all, King Henry VIII is in England. Gentlemen, please. Whatever we think of King Henry's quarrel with the Church of Rome, we do have a direct request. What shall we do about it? Do we want to release Tyndall?
3: That would be dangerous.
2: With the stipulation that he leave the country at once.
3: He might not.
2: Very true, but if we could make certain that he did.
3: How?
2: I don't quite know.
3: Could we release him into custody of that Englishman that got the letter from Cromwell? Points or whatever his name is.
4: Yeah, make him spare it. Get out of the country in a week.
2: Highly practical thought. It sounds to me as if it would be amiable to you all. After all, we have no desire to incur any difficulty with a great country like England. And if there's some pleasing solution...
3: I want to say something.
2: I beg your pardon. How did you get in here? What is your name?
5: I'm Henry Phillips. I received special permission from you to be here today.
2: Oh, yes, of course. My apologies. You have a special interest in the Tyndall case. You were the one who apprehended him, am I right?
5: That's right. I thought it was time for me to say something.
2: No, certainly.
5: Don't put Tyndall in Poyne's custody. He's a heretic, too.
2: What are you saying, sir?
5: Thomas Poyne is a heretic. Why, he supported Tyndall for a year. I've been in his house. I know.
2: Gentlemen.
5: Don't trust Poynes. I don't know theology, but I do know heretics.
2: We know you do, Phillips. After all, the entire state is grateful for what you did. I believe you will in time be rewarded. We trust you.
5: Then don't turn Tyndall over to Poynes. Take my word.
2: Well, gentlemen, this decides for us, doesn't it? I believe that Henry will know we did right for our country in our day. And so we conclude chapter 25 of Hunger, Thirst, and Bitter Exile, the story of Bible translator William Tyndale. This is another in the series, Stories of Great Christians, and came to you from the Moody Bible Institute of Chicago.

0: Matt Fors here with The Truth She'll Make You Laugh.
1: Have you noticed there are no romantic greeting cards that say, "You're the only one for me so far"? Everybody likes to feel special. My friend Tim introduces Sylvia as his first wife. She is also his only wife. He'll say, "And you know my first wife, Sylvia." It gets a big laugh from almost everybody. When my brother Joe was in the seventh grade, he had lots of girlfriends. Many of them were mine, but I digress. It was customary back then to buy your girlfriend an ID bracelet with her name engraved on it. The problem was they cost $7, which was a pile of money, and each girlfriend relationship averaged only a few weeks. That's a lot of $7 is. Joe had the bright idea of getting one ID bracelet engraved with the words, "To whom it may concern." That way he could just pass it around. Yes, everybody likes to feel special. You would think with 7 billion people on the planet that God would have to relate to us as a group. Yet God loves each of us individually. The Bible teaches that He knew you before you were born, and even the hairs of your head are numbered. Jesus called His disciples individually, and He singled Zacchaeus out of a crowd, called him by name, and said, "I'm coming to your house today." Notice Jesus didn't ask Zacchaeus his name. He already knew it. He already knows your name as well. He stands at the door of your heart, knocking gently. God wants a personal relationship with you.
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1: 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I'm Jonathan McKee with Plugged In by Focus on the Family.
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Well, hi there, boys and girls, and everyone else listening, too. I'm Uncle Charlie, and this is Children's Bible Hour Storytime. And we've got a good story ready for you. I'll tell you more about it in just a little bit. But first, why don't we have sort of a go-along with a story song? Hey, this is also a good sing-along song, so you can join in, too. I just keep trusting my Lord.

0: See, are you ever afraid? You know, when I was a kid, we used to sing a song, something like, "Who's Afraid of the Big Bad Wolf?" Well, that's not quite the name of today's story, but the name of it is, "Who's Afraid?" Susie and Johnny Andrews were very fortunate kids. They had been raised in a Christian family. They'd always had enough to eat. They had plenty of clothing and a comfortable home to live in. And most important of all, they had both accepted Jesus as Savior at an early age. However, like most kids, they took very little thought of these blessings. There were too many other things to think about, like, well, for instance, how were they going to get across Harper's Creek?
1: I don't see any way of getting across, Jenny.
2: Look, Susie, we gotta get across that creek somehow.
1: If we hit a steep storm at the Turner's house this afternoon, we wouldn't be taking this shortcut through the woods.
2: I know, but we did stay, and Dad said if we're late once more, we wouldn't be able to play outside the yard for a week. So we've got to find a way across.
1: I think we better go back and take the road. And if it is longer that way, we are supposed to be this far in the woods anyhow. And if we get all wet, Mom and Dad will know we disobeyed. Then we'll really get it.
2: Well, they aren't going to know because we aren't going to get wet. And we aren't going to be late either. See those rocks just upstream there? They go almost the whole way across the creek. We can easily jump from rock to rock.
1: They look awfully wet and slippery. And it's a pretty long jump from that last rock to the other bank.
2: What's the matter? Are you afraid or something?
1: Who's afraid? I'm not.
2: That's better. I'll go first, and you come right behind me. Hurry up. We've wasted too much time standing around here talking.
0: Johnny made it across the creek without a slip. Then Susie started gingerly across, jumping from rock to rock. Her footing was unsure on the slippery rocks, and the rush of the water at her feet made her feel a bit dizzy. When she came to the last boulder, she stopped and looked toward the bank. It seemed an awfully long way, and it looked as if there were an ocean of swirling water between her and the shore. Suddenly, Susie was frozen with fright. She wished she were any place in the world but on that wet rock in the middle of the stream.
1: Johnny, I just can't do it. I can't jump that far. I'm going to try to go back.
2: No, you can't do that now. Look, I did it, and you're always telling me you can do anything I do. Prove it.
1: I can't.
2: Come on and jump, you scaredy cat. You're just chicken, that's all. If we're late, it's gonna be your fault for stalling like this. Now jump, Susie, or so help me.
1: Oh, Johnny, I just can't.
2: Jump, Susie, now.
1: Catch my hand, Johnny. Johnny, oh!
2: Honestly, you could have made it easy if you hadn't been so scared. Now you're soaked to the skin. We've really had it now, and it's all your fault. Brother, what a sissy. See if I ever let you play with us guys again.
0: Johnny was right about one thing. He and Susie were in a lot of trouble when they reached home. Well, children, you know what I said about being late for supper again. You'll be confined to the yard for a week. Now, about the matter of going through those woods when I said don't, I think another week of confinement to the yard is in order for that. Susie could have been seriously hurt if she'd hit her head on a rock when she fell. She might have even drowned.
2: Dad, she could have made it easy. She was just so scared over that little jump that she lost her nerve. It was her own fault for being such a coward.
0: Whether or not she could have made it doesn't really matter, does it? The point is, you disobeyed, son. And for that, you're going to have to be punished.
3: Besides, Johnny, it's not exactly fair to pick on your sister just because she was afraid. You see, what makes one person shake in his boots may not even bother someone else at all. We should always have sympathy for those who are fearful of one thing or another. Even though we may not understand their fear, we should try to help them overcome it.
0: The next 2 weeks passed slowly for the children, but the day finally came when they were again allowed to leave the yard. One day, Johnny was given permission to spend the afternoon at the Turners. But he refused to let Susie come along because...
2: Us guys don't want no scaredy cat girl hanging around. Go play with your dolls or something if you aren't afraid of them.
1: Oh, Johnny, please!
2: Forget it!
0: Soon after Johnny arrived home that evening, a storm broke loose in all its fury. Thunder and lightning seemed to cut the dark sky into tiny slivers, and rain came pouring down over field and farmyard. An hour or so after the children went to bed, Mother was surprised to see a light in Johnny's room. Quietly, she came up to his bedside.
3: Johnny, why is your light on? Is something the matter? Were you afraid of the dark?
2: Who's afraid of the dark? Not me. I was just...
3: Johnny, please tell me what's the matter. Is it the storm?
2: Well, that doesn't help, but... Oh, I might as well tell you the truth. It's my own fault for doing something. I knew it was wrong. When I was over at Billy Turner's today, one of the guys brought a horror movie.
3: Oh, Johnny, I hope you didn't watch it.
2: I know I'm not supposed to watch those, and Mrs. Turner wouldn't let us watch it either. But she had to run out to the store, and the guys turned it on while she was gone. I suppose I should have left or something, but I didn't think it would hurt to watch a little, just till Billy's mom got back. Well, like you told us, it gets into your mind and you can't forget it.
3: Now I can understand why you're having so much trouble sleeping, Johnny.
2: Every time I close my eyes, I can see those awful monsters. And when the lights are off, I see them creeping out at me from the shadows. And then the thunder and lightning make me jump. My heart gets to pounding and I feel just sick. I'm so scared. Oh, Mom, it's awful. I'm scared to be alone.
3: You've accepted Jesus as your Savior, haven't you, Johnny?
2: Yes, you know that.
3: Then you need to remember that you're really never alone. God says in Isaiah 41, verse 10, "Fear thou not, for I am with thee. Be not dismayed, for I am thy God."
2: Oh, I remember that verse. I learned it in Bible school once.
3: There's another verse, too. Deuteronomy 31, verse 6 says, "Be strong and of good courage. Fear not, nor be afraid. For the Lord thy God, he it is that doth go with thee."
2: I don't remember that last one, but I do know that God is with me. I guess I just forget sometimes.
3: You know, both those promises apply to you as a Christian, son. It would be worth your time to really learn that second verse before you try to sleep again.
2: Okay, maybe that will help.
3: I memorized those verses a long time ago. And they've helped me so many times when I might have been very much afraid. When scary thoughts fill your mind, Johnny, you can say these verses to yourself. They will help you face your fear, not in your own strength, but in the strength of the Lord. Right now, just ask the Lord to give you victory over the terror you've experienced tonight. And maybe you would like to ask God to forgive you for watching any part of that video in the first place.
2: All right, Mom. I will, and I'll leave my light on until I've learned that second verse, okay? I guess I better review the first one, too.
3: Okay, honey. Good night now. And I'll check on you to see how you're doing in a little while.
2: Night, Mom. Dear God, you know it's all my fault for watching that old video. I shouldn't have done that. And I'm really sorry that I disobeyed Mom. And God, now I know how scared Susie must have felt that day out in the middle of the stream. I've been pretty hard on her because I didn't know what it was like. But now I know.
4: Help me to show her that I think she's okay, too. And please help me to learn the verses from the Bible and then to think about them. Thank you for being with me all the time. Please take away the scary thoughts that come into my mind.

Are you afraid of the dark? Remember, the God of the daytime is still God in the night. Psalm 56:3 is a wonderful verse to keep in mind, no matter what you're afraid of. It says, when I am afraid, I will trust in God. Now, if you're afraid of dying, then you need to trust Christ as your Savior. If you do that, you'll go to heaven when you die, and so you have no reason to fear death. Well, I've got to run. 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

0: It's adventure time. Yes, girls and boys, it's time for adventure. And here's our friend Bill Collins with another episode from the adventures of the Sugar Creek Gang.
1: When I finished cleaning the dirt off the spade I'd been using and had hung the spade on the tool shed wall, I was feeling so happy inside. It was like a little whirlwind spiraling in my mind. I felt even better than I sometimes do when it's summer and I'm splashing and diving in Sugar Creek with all the other members of the gang in swimming with me. Not only Little Jim, the littlest and best member, but Poetry, the barrel-shaped one, Big Jim with his almost mustache and his upper lip, Circus the acrobat, and Dragonfly, the allergic nose spindle-legged member. I was thinking that little Tom Till was really a great little guy. I was remembering also that his hair was as fiery red as mine, his face had even more freckles than mine, and his temper was just as quick as mine. And it was his dirty fist that had knocked me in the eye in that other fight, the one that was called the Battle of Bumblebee Hill. I wasn't the only one of our gang who thought Tom was a pretty nice guy. Circus himself had taken a special liking to him and was always giving him an ice cream cone or a candy bar. And when the gang was running through the woods and Tom accidentally stubbed his toe and fell down, Circus would stop and help him and act like he thought he was as wonderful as I think my baby sister Charlotte Ann is. Maybe it was because every time they got a new baby at Circus's house, which was about every year, not a one of the babies was a boy, but was just a girl. And as much as Circus liked every one of his sisters, so far, he always had to get over being disappointed when he didn't get a little brother. There was one other reason why he liked little Tom so well, and I was the first one of the gang to find out about it. He explained it to me one day when we were down at the farther end of the schoolyard. I had noticed that nearly every noon at school, Circus would sneak a sandwich out of his lunchbox when he thought no one was looking and slip it to Tom. I asked him, "How come you do that?" "Do what?" "You know, give Tom part of your lunch." "It's not part of my lunch. Mother sends an extra sandwich every day just for him." "Well, how come?" Circus looked all around to be sure no one else was close enough to hear. "'Cause when Dad used to be... Well, I didn't always get enough to eat myself. Now that my dad is a Christian and Tom's dad isn't..." Circus's voice broke and he never did finish his sentence. He didn't have to, though, because I understood and it helped me to like little Tom Till even more. I also liked Circus himself better, and I felt more and more sorry for Tom and his mother and even for Tom's big brother Bob and his mean-faced atheist father. Bob had been the leader of that tough gang which had been on the losing side of the Battle of Bumblebee Hill. Tom had been a member of that gang, too, at the time, but since he and Bob had moved into our neighborhood, Tom had been playing around with us, and Bob was the only boy in the whole territory that was what could be called a bad boy, or, as I overheard Dad tell Mom, a juvenile delinquent. As I shut the tool shed door after putting away the spade after planting the tulip bulbs, I noticed I was whistling Yankee Doodle. I stopped for a minute at the iron pitcher pump, remembering that just 1 week ago, Dad and Mom had been standing at that very place when he had said that to her about Bob. Dad had just pumped a tin cup of sparkling water and handed it to Mom with a sparkle in his eyes, like he thought she was wonderful, and Mom had just taken it from his hand and was drinking it and looking over the top of the cup at him with a sparkle in her own eyes, like she thought he was pretty nice himself. And then Dad said, "It's delinquent fathers that make delinquent sons. John Till is probably to blame for his oldest boy being what he is." At that minute, I happened to be hanging upside down by my knees from a 2x4 crossbeam at the top of the grape arbor. And I heard Dad with my upside-down ears and saw him with my upside-down eyes, so I asked him, "What's a juvenile delinquent?" Dad explained that it was a boy or a girl who, for some reason or other, had a twisted heart or mind and did things that were against the law or weren't right to do. By the time he had finished saying that, I decided I was thirsty too, so I said, "Let me see if I can take a drink upside down." Dad gave me an astonished look, turned quick, pumped a cup of cold water, and started toward me saying, "Well, anything to accommodate an only son." I was surprised that Mom didn't try to stop him like she sometimes does when he tries to do something that she thinks isn't sensible. And Dad doesn't always stop. Mom not only didn't try to stop him, but she didn't even try to stop me from trying to drink it. So I decided to try it. It was probably a silly thing to do. If you don't believe it, just try it yourself sometime when you're hanging upside down somewhere. With my cup of water in my upside down hand, I was trying to put a right side up cup of water into my upside down lips and swallow it upside down. Now, I managed to get it to my lips all right and was just starting to try to drink it when, for some reason, the water spilled over the rim of the cup. and then instead of running down my chin like it would have to if I'd been right side up, it ran into my two upside-down nostrils of my upside-down nose, and up, or down rather, into what I decided afterward was a pretty dumb head. In a second, my nose was full to the top, or to the bottom rather, and the rest of the spill water ran into my eyes and onto my forehead and my mussed-up red hair. I quickly dropped the tin cup and almost dropped myself. If I had, I'd have landed kerwham bang on my head in the path that leads from the back door to the grape arbor to the tool shed, and I might have gotten a concussion or something. But I quickly scrambled into a skin-the-cat movement, bent double and caught hold of the 2x4 with my hands and swung myself up into the top of it, where I sneezed several times in quick succession. Mom, deciding for sure it hadn't been a good idea, said, "Such nonsensical things you two do sometimes. It's a wonder you don't make a juvenile delinquent out of that boy, the way you let him do any ridiculous thing he gets into his head." "You mean such as drinking water? Oh, I don't have to worry about him.

0: tears in my eyes as well as iron pitcher pump drinking water, I was able to see Dad and Mom looking at each other like they liked each other in spite of me. And a fleeting thought flashed through my mind that it would be pretty hard for a boy to be an honest-to-goodness-for-sure juvenile delinquent with such nice people for his parents. As I said, I was whistling Yankee Doodle while I was getting a drink at the pump. Dad saw me standing there and said, "Oh, say, run into the house, will you, Bill, and look in my other pants to see if my keys are there." I started to go, but had to stop at the kitchen door to keep Mixie, our black-and-white cat, from going into the house with me or ahead of me or after me. She always tried to do that when I go into the house. A minute later, I was in the bedroom closet going through Dad's pockets for the ring of keys. I had to do that almost twice every day because Dad was always changing his pants and forgetting to take the keys out of one of the four or five pockets. Mom heard me rummaging around and called from the front room rocker, "You won't find any cookies in the clothes closet, Bill." Now, what on earth made her think I was looking for cookies? I had to tell her what I was looking for because Dad was making a fatherly noise out in the barnyard for me to hurry up. Mom also heard Dad, so she told me to get her own ring of keys from her handbag. "Which handbag?" I called.
1: "It's the brown one, Bill. It's on the bureau upstairs."
0: It seemed I had no sooner started upstairs than I heard Mom's voice calling from her rocker.
1: "Quiet, don't knock the house down. You'll wake up Charlotte Ann."
0: I went the other few steps up the stairs as quiet as a mouse, but a second later I yelled back down to her again.
1: "They're not in the brown one." "Well, then come on down and look in the green butterfly bag. I think I left it on one of the dining room chairs."
0: I took a half-worried look out the screened upstairs window under the red leaves of the ivy that Jack Frost had changed from green. Dad was standing by the cab of the truck with both hands on his hips and both elbows straight out from his sides, looking toward the house. Knowing what he was thinking from the way he was standing, I yelled to him,
1: "Wait till I look in the green one downstairs in the dining room."
0: Dad yelled back,
1: "I haven't got any green pants, and I didn't leave them in the dining room."
0: Well, there wasn't any use trying explaining it to him right then, so I finished knocking the house down as I hurried two steps at a time to the dining room where I raced through all the different compartments of Mom's green butterfly-shaped handbag, some of its pockets being fastened shut with zippers and one with a snap. Of all the stuff she had in that handbag.

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2: I really love the fall weather. The cool, crisp nights, the leaves are gorgeous. I just enjoy the fall. I like summer and winter and spring too, but fall's pretty special. And the Bible says the heavens declare the glory of God. The firmament showeth his handiwork. Are you checking out God's handiwork? Check it out. And don't be like the fall. What am I mean? Don't be cooling down in your love for Christ. Be on fire for Jesus. Don't be a fall Christian. I don't know about you, but I want to be on fire for Jesus. I want to be serving him, loving him with all my heart, soul, mind, and strength. And I hope that is your desire. Don't be a fall Christian.
1: It's cooling down. This is Moment of Truth.
3: 91.5 The Blessing, WHCB, Bristol, Kingsport, Johnson City. Kenneth Hill here. I've been told by some folks I don't say much at the top of the hour. Well, I can't really say too much, but I can tell you that Jesus Christ, God's own Son, came to this earth and died for your sin that you might have your sins forgiven. So turn from your sin, turn to Jesus Christ, and receive him as your personal Savior. And there'll be a home in heaven for you. I can tell you that in 30 seconds.
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5: You volunteered to work on Margaret Fay's campaign?
6: Yeah.
7: Whit, I want Iz to endorse me.
5: What?
8: Did Whit send you here?
9: No, Whit didn't send me here.
8: How many times since you've both been working there has Whit placed Eugene in charge of the shop over you?
9: Quite a few.
8: Mm-hmm.
9: What's that?

0: I believe it's called a cash bag. Mr. Whittaker asked me to deposit it.
1: Witt's never asked me to make the deposit.
0: Because you're a girl.
1: What's this?
2: What's what?
1: It's the stub from Eugene's paycheck.
3: Let's talk, Connie. I'd like you to investigate the information to see if it's true.
1: What is it?
3: The information is about Whit.
1: Whit? You want me to investigate something about Whit?
3: Yes, Connie. So what do you say? Will you do it?
1: I don't know. I mean, just what is this information?
3: Well, you know about Universal Press Foundation?
1: Yeah, Witt's publishing company?
3: Well, a former employee of his named Roxy McCormick recently contacted me, and she told me that Witt fired her because she tried to point out his discriminatory practices against women.
1: What? Witt wouldn't. He couldn't.
3: That's why I want you to verify it with him.
1: Yeah.
3: Do you remember the conversation we had about thinking for yourself?
1: Mm-hmm.
3: This is one of those opportunities, I think. But again, it's up to you. Excuse me.
1: Oh, Whit.
4: Now on the Adventures in Odyssey Club, Wooten gets a call from an unexpected person.
5: Wooten?
6: Dad?
4: Which leads to a family mystery.
5: He didn't go home after he left the office on Friday, and no one's seen him since.
6: Wellington is missing?
4: It's up to father and son to follow the clues.
6: That is a lot of cash to have inside a fish.
7: That's too much money for a petty cash stash. It's more
6: like an escape fund.
4: The Bassett men are on the case. Now on the Adventures in Odyssey Club.
8: Oh, good morning, Eugene.
0: Mr. Whittaker, before you go up to the office, I should warn you. Miss Kendall is there.
8: Well, that's all right. I'm not going to bother her.
0: No, but she may bother you.
8: What are you talking about, Eugene?
0: A few days ago, Miss Kendall came in very distracted because she said you were doing something she couldn't believe you would do.
8: Oh, really? What was it?
0: She wouldn't tell me. But it was right after one of her meetings with Margaret Fay.
8: Oh, wait a minute. Was this the day you made the bank deposit?
0: Come to think of it, yes.
8: Ah, that's why she was behaving so strangely. Hmm. Wondering why I don't let her make the deposits, and why I let you watch the shop more than she does, and why you get all the glamorous jobs while she has to wash dishes.
0: So is that the reason... Glamorous? So is that the reason you've been tutoring her on the computers?
8: Yes. I thought all that might have had something to do with Margaret.
0: Hmm. Correct as usual, Mr. Whittaker, and this morning proves it.
8: But what happened?
0: Miss Fay told Miss Kendall that you fired a female employee at UPF just because she tried to expose your alleged discriminatory practices against women.
8: Oh, good grief. Let me guess. The woman's name is Roxy? Roxy McCormick?
0: How'd you know?
8: Oh, she's done this before. She's a classic disgruntled employee.
0: there you go. Is the rumor then...
8: Roxy was a receptionist at UPF. I caught her embezzling funds, and I have ample documentation, including police records, to prove it.
0: I knew there had to be a reasonable explanation.
8: Now, why would Margaret tell Connie something like that?
0: Unknown.
8: I think Ms. Fay and I need to have a little talk.
0: Indeed.
9: Hester, did you get the changes in my opening remarks?
10: They're already in the press packets, Margaret, but I do need to go over...
8: Margaret?
9: Whit!
8: We need to talk about Connie.
9: Oh, Hester, would you excuse us, please?
10: Of course.
9: All right, Whit. What about Connie?
8: Why did you send Connie to ask me about Roxy McCormick?
9: I wanted to verify the information. She was the best way. And I didn't send Connie. She volunteered.
8: At your request?
9: Yes, I requested it. But she could have turned me down. She's a big girl. And by the way, is the information about Roxy true?
8: Not that it's any of your business. But no, it isn't.
9: That's all I asked Connie to find out.
8: Margaret, do you really think it's appropriate to have Connie come and talk to me about my business practices?
9: If it'll get her to think for herself, yes.
8: Think for herself? What does that have to do with anything?
9: That's what I'm trying to teach her.
8: Seems to me all you're doing is exerting undue influence over her.
9: You're one to talk about undue influence. You've been influencing Connie since she moved to Odyssey. And that's the real problem here.
8: Meaning?
9: Meaning that you don't want anybody to influence Connie but you. Now, if you'll excuse me, I have a press conference to prepare for.
8: Yeah. that went well.
2: Well, well, if it isn't my old friend, Whit.
8: Huh, Bart, what are you doing here? Spying on Margaret?
2: No, actually, I just followed yous over here.
8: Followed me? What for?
2: Well, you find out. I just sincerely hope that you haven't decided to endorse that Margaret person.
8: Is that all you can think about, Bart? No, I haven't. I was talking to her about something completely different.
2: No, that's good, because I still want yous to endorse me.
8: I thought we'd settle this. It's not gonna happen, Bart.
2: Oh, tut, tut, tut, not so fast. I really think you should reconsider, unless you want to just hand the election over to Margaret.
8: What in the world are you talking about?
2: Oh, just this.
8: And what is that?
2: This is a photocopy of Eugene and Connie's paycheck stubs.
8: What? Where did you get these?
2: That's hardly important right now. What matters is I got more than one copy. And unless you endorse me, I'll make sure that all the newspapers in town get one. Then you can explain to them why you pay Eugene three times more than you pay Connie. So, what's it going to be?
8: Bart, you are incredible.
2: What? What's so funny?
8: You are.
2: Hey, now, sit it down. You must have misunderstood me. I am going to tell the papers that you pay Eugene three times as much as you pay Connie. When the word of this gets out, Wits Inn will be surrounded by angry women protesters and letter writers, maybe even pickets and boycotts.
8: Oh.
2: Didn't think of that, did you? And can you just imagine the raking over you'll get from the press? Could mean the end of Wits Inn. But none of this needs to happen if you just endorse me.
8: Well, when you put it that way...
2: Yeah?
8: Now, there's just one thing left to say.
2: Yeah?
8: You go ahead and do what you think you have to do.
2: Yeah, see, I thought... What? You're still saying no?
8: That's right, no.
2: Are you sane?
8: Bart, the only thing that would be more foolish than endorsing you for mayor would be for me to give in to your blackmail. But if you really think that's the way to win an election, then you do what you have to do.
2: Yeah, but I... No, wait. No, Whittaker.
8: Bye, Bart.
2: Wait, Mr. Whittaker!
11: Eugene?
0: Greetings, Mr. Whittaker. How did your meeting go?
8: Well, not very well. Is Connie still here? I need to talk to both of you.
0: I believe so. I'll page her.
8: All right.
12: May I have your attention, please? Miss Kendall, Miss Constance Kendall, please come to the front counter. Miss Kendall, Mr. Whittaker wants to talk with you. Please respond.
0: She's not answering her page. I'll run up and see if she's just being stubborn.
8: All right, thanks, Eugene. I'll get that. Wits Inn.
13: Whit?
8: Oh, hi, Tom.
13: You listen to the radio?
8: No, I just got in.
13: You better turn it on. Odyssey 105.
8: Why? What's going on?
13: Margaret's holding her press conference. Your name has been brought up.
8: What? Okay, thanks, Tom.
0: Miss Kendall isn't in the office, Mr. Whittaker. The computer's off and the room is empty. She obviously left without my knowledge.
8: No, she probably went to Margaret's press conference.
0: Oh, yeah, she didn't mention something.
14: I'll say it again.
8: Shh.
14: I don't know who put this flyer out. It obviously looks very official, and if it's true, it's a sad day for Odyssey. But I will say this. Instead of talking to me about it, maybe you should be talking to Mr. Whittaker.
0: Talking to you? What does she mean?
8: Later, Eugene.
15: Odyssey Times, you built your campaign on trying to break up the status quo of businessmen and politicians who've been running Odyssey. But now it sounds like you're trying to protect one of them.
14: It's not a matter of protecting him or not protecting him, Mr. Jacobs. I simply don't see how it relates to this press conference.
15: It relates because one of Odyssey's most respected businessmen appears to be guilty of a terrible salary inequity.
8: What? Eugene, please.
15: What do you have to say about that?
14: I have no comment.
15: No comment? But according to this flyer, he pays his male employee three times more than he pays his female employee. You have no comment about that?
14: No, I don't. Now, are there any other questions? Then I guess this press conference is over. Thank you.
8: Okay, Eugene. Now you can talk.
0: I really don't know what to say, except perhaps thank you.
8: Save your thanks. It's a perfectly reasonable explanation for everything, but I'd rather wait for Connie and explain it to both of you at the same time.
0: Ah, most reasonable. I can't believe, however, that Mr. Jacobs was so callous in his questioning.
8: Well, Dale is just doing his job, Eugene. Uh-oh, here we go. Wit's End.
11: Wit, it's Margaret.
8: Oh, hello.
11: Wit, I was blindsided by this thing. I found out about it just before the press conference.
8: Yeah, I heard it on the radio, Margaret.
11: Then you know that I wasn't the one who released this information.
8: I know. And I also know who did release it.
11: Who?
8: Bart Rathbone.
11: Bart?
8: Look, I need to talk to Connie. Is she with you?
11: No. She was at the press conference, but when the reporters started asking questions about this, she left. I don't blame her.
8: Do you have any idea where she is?
11: No. But if I hear from her, I'll tell her to call you.
8: I'd appreciate it.
11: Whit, is it true?
8: Frankly, and I don't mean to be rude, but it's none of your business. Now, I'd appreciate it if you'd just hang up. I want to keep the line open in case Connie calls.
11: I understand. Bye.
16: Excuse me, gentlemen.
8: Yes, can I help you?
16: You can if you're John Whitaker? Whitaker?
8: Whitaker, yes, I am.
16: I'm from Rocket Courier Service. I have a letter for you.
8: A letter?
16: Mm-hmm. Sign here, please.
8: Oh, okay, of course.
16: Yeah. There you go. Have a nice day.
8: Thank you.
0: Oh, pleasant fellow.
8: Oh, no.
0: What is it, Mr. Whitaker? What's wrong?
8: Well, the letter, it's from Connie. It starts out, "Dear Mr. Whitaker."
0: Doesn't bode well.
8: No, and it goes downhill from there. "Dear Mr. Whitaker, this is a very difficult letter to write, but I feel I must write it. As you've told me many times before, relationships can only survive if they're based on trust. Well, today's events have severely damaged my trust level in our relationship." Oh, Connie. "I have enjoyed working at Wit's End very much. I've learned a lot, but I feel that under the circumstances, it would be best if I no longer work there."
0: What?
8: And she says, "I'm sorry if this leaves you in the lurch, but I'm sure you'll have no trouble filling my position. Goodbye, and God bless. Sincerely, Connie Kendall." Oh, Connie.
0: This can't be happening.
8: I'm afraid it's true, Eugene. Connie has quit.
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21: This is Del Hadley with an election update here on Odyssey 105. Well, the polls closed 30 minutes ago in the race for mayor, and early returns show political newcomer Margaret Fay with a commanding lead over two-time candidate Bart Rathbone. Let's go live now to Rathbone for mayor headquarters at the Electric Palace.
2: "Thank you all for coming. I guess there is no easy way of saying this, but say it I gotta. I fought a good fight and ran a good race, but I've always believed in calling things as I see them. So on the advice of my campaign manager, it is with a sad heart and a heavy face that I reluctantly concede the election to that Margaret person. However, there have also been reports of ballot box stuffing in some districts, and so I am hereby calling for a thorough investigation into those allegations." And... "What? Yeah? Who did it? Rodney? Never mind, folks. But be sure and come down to Rathbone's Electric Palace and get a free balloon with every $15 purchase. Thank you a lot."
22: "See you, Connie."
23: "Bye, Nikki."
2: "Hi, Connie."
23: "Oh, Tom. You scared me."
2: "Oh, sorry about that."
23: "That's okay. What are you doing here?"
2: Well, I heard about what a great job you did on Margaret's campaign, so I just came by to congratulate you.
23: Oh, well, thank you.
2: I hear she's having a big victory celebration. You going?
23: No, I really don't feel like celebrating.
2: Why? You deserve it. You helped her win.
23: What's that supposed to mean?
2: Well, it means you worked on her campaign.
23: Yeah, well, like I said, I'm not in the mood.
2: Okay.
23: Tom, why are you really here?
2: Okay, you got me. I do have an ulterior motive.
23: I knew it. Whit sent you, didn't he?
2: No, Whit doesn't know anything about me being here.
23: Really?
2: Really.
23: Oh. So what's your ulterior motive for coming to see me?
2: Well, when I pass the mayoral mantle to Margaret, I have to make a speech. And because of your recent political experience, I wanted to run part of it by you.
23: A speech? You want my opinion on a speech?
2: Well, just part of it. It's more of a story, really. Of course, now, if you don't want me to...
23: No, that's okay. Go ahead.
2: Good. Well, what it is, it's a story about a mother and a young daughter who moved to town several years ago. Family just gone through a divorce. They came to town to make a new life for themselves. The daughter got a job at a local business, worked very hard at it, soon became a favorite of the owner. In fact, the owner had such affection for her that he decided he wanted to do something very special for the girl. Now, the owner knew how tough it would be for a single mom to save money for the things a girl might need in later life. So unbeknownst to either one of them, he set up a trust fund for the girl. A bonus on top of her salary for her college education. That way, when she graduated from high school, a good portion of her college expenses would be taken care of. The owner wanted it to be a surprise for the girl. And it has been. At least, until now.
23: I can't believe it.
2: It's all true.
23: This would end up being about Whit. He did send you here, didn't he?
2: No, Connie, no, he didn't. But I wanted you to know what he has done.
23: He's really set up a trust fund for me?
2: Yes.
23: How do you know?
2: I found out about it when Whit left for the Middle East. I had to know how much to pay everyone. You see, Connie, most of Eugene's salary goes to pay for his schooling. That's the agreement he and Whit made when Eugene first started working at Whit's End. The truth of the matter is, you and Eugene are paid exactly the same amount. In fact, you actually take home a little more than Eugene. You don't have to take my word for it. I brought along copies of the paperwork to prove it.
23: Wow.
2: The Odyssey Times will be getting a copy of it tomorrow. I wanted you to see it first. That's the other reason why I'm here. And that's also why you really shouldn't be making judgments about your friends before you know all the facts.
23: Oh, no.
2: You all right, Connie?
23: No, I'm not. I'm sorry, Tom. I have to go. I have to talk to Whit. Excuse me.
2: I thought you might.
8: Come in.
23: Whit!
8: Connie!
23: Why didn't you tell me?
8: Why didn't I tell you what?
23: You know what? Why didn't you tell me what you should have told me?
8: Oh, that. Well, I wanted to tell you, but you wouldn't talk to me.
23: Well, that's no reason for you not to tell me.
8: I didn't want to tell you because I wanted it to be a surprise.
23: Well, it certainly was, especially when I found out you didn't tell me.
8: Now, wait a minute. If I didn't tell you, then who did?
23: Tom told me.
8: Tom told you?
23: Yes, because you told him. Then you told him. You didn't tell me. That's the way things are around here. Everybody gets told everything but me.
8: Everybody doesn't get told everything. There are lots of things around here people don't get told.
23: Yeah? Like what?
8: I can't tell you.
23: You see? See, that is just what I'm talking about.
8: Oh, Connie.
23: Oh, Whit.
8: Oh, hey, now. There's no reason for the tears.
23: I'm just so sorry.
8: Oh, it's okay, Connie.
23: No, it isn't.
8: I shouldn't have kept the information about your trust fund from you, especially this long. I know that now. But I just really wanted it to be a surprise. And I didn't think Bart Rathbone would be dumb enough to sabotage his own campaign by releasing those paycheck stubs to the press.
23: Oh, Whit.
8: Oh, no, it's all right, Connie. Really.
23: You don't understand.
8: What? What don't I understand?
23: Bart wasn't that dumb.
8: Well, what do you mean?
23: Bart didn't tell the papers about the salaries. I did.
8: You did?
23: Mm-hmm. Remember when you started teaching me about the computer?
8: Yeah.
23: Well, I came across the information by accident the day Eugene logged me onto the computers. I tried to open what I thought was my file, but it was protected by a password, and I thought you must have put a password on it to give me a new challenge. So I tried to figure out the password, and I tried a long, long, long, long, long time, and I guess I happened across the right one, but instead of my file, it opened your financial program right to the payroll file. That's when I saw the discrepancy. I was so upset by it, I wasn't thinking straight. I printed out the statements and made copies of them and passed them out at the press conference.
8: Connie, I don't know what to say.
23: I do. I'm sorry. I'm so sorry. When I thought you were being unfair with me, something just snapped. I thought you felt Eugene was more capable than I was. Just because I'm a girl.
8: Oh, Connie, I never thought that. Eugene may have technical expertise, but well, you have personality.
23: Personality?
8: Yes. Connie, the kids don't keep coming back here just for my ice cream. And they certainly don't keep coming to hear Eugene's technical jargon. They keep coming because of you.
23: They do?
8: Absolutely. Everybody around here loves you. They love being around you. You've been blessed with the kind of personality that just naturally attracts people, especially kids.
23: Really?
8: Really. I've always believed in you, Connie. I just wish that you could have believed in me a little more.
23: Oh, Whit, I do. And I have. And I will. I promise. Just give me another chance. Can you find it in your heart to forgive me?
8: Of course I can.
23: And it would please me so much if I could come back to work at Wits End.
8: Oh, Connie, it would please me very much, too.
1: Miss Hartle?
3: Connie, come on in.
1: You wanted to see me?
3: Yes, I read your report on your election experience. Oh, it was excellent.
1: Oh, thank you.
3: I wanted to congratulate you on a job well done, and on getting an A.
1: Well, thanks again, but I don't really deserve to be congratulated.
3: Oh, of course you do. You've passed your government requirement with flying colors, and that's definitely worth a pat on the back.
1: Well, I may have passed government, Miss Hartle, but I failed trust. And no amount of A's can make up for that.
5: Sometimes it's difficult to trust people, even people who are very close to us, because we may think they've let us down, just like Connie thought Whit did. She had to learn the hard way that trust is something you need to hold on to, even through the difficult times. And we can learn along with Connie that there is one person that we can always trust, no matter what happens. Jesus. And that's all for this time, except to say that if you ever want to write to me, I'd love to hear from you. The address is Adventures in Odyssey, Colorado Springs, Colorado, 80995. Or in Canada, write to Box 9800, Vancouver, BC, V6B4G3. 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Our production engineer was Todd Bastide. And I'm Chris, hoping you'll join us again next time for more Adventures in Odyssey.

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0: Well, hello there. It's good to have you back. You're always welcome here at Lamplighter Theatre. On our last visit...
1: Oh, Mary, something awful has happened.
2: What?
1: My mother's diamond ring is lost, and no one was in the chamber but you. They accuse you of taking it. Oh, Father.
3: Mary, what happened?
1: Oh, there was an awful girl. She told me I was not worthy to go into the castle. She said that I am filthy and that I am not welcome inside the walls anymore.
3: Who was this girl?
1: Oh, Amelia's personal maid, Juliet.
4: Separate them.
5: No. Bind the girl's hands and take her to prison.
1: No, Father, please don't let them take me.
3: Please, do not hurt her. No.
6: One thing don't make sense. Why are you still saying you're innocent?
1: Because I am innocent.
6: Stubborn.
1: It is the truth. And my father teaches that the truth shall set me free.
6: Your father don't know the laws of the land.
1: He is familiar with God's law.
6: God's law ain't gonna do you no good. It doesn't make a difference if you're innocent. You've got to say you're not.
1: Why?
6: Call in the guard. Tell him you're guilty. Tell him you stole the ring and lost it on the path.
1: Why would I do that?
6: Because here, stealing from royalty gets the worst punishment of all.
1: What punishment?
6: If you don't tell them you stole the ring, they'll put you to death.
1: They would put a girl of my age to death?
6: A rule's a rule. I'm still learning that one, I am.
1: What am I to do?
6: Do what I said. It's the only way.
1: What will they do to me if I confess to stealing the ring?
6: You'll get to spend the next 10 years right here, next to me. With good behaviour, maybe only 5 years.
1: My father says it is better to die for the truth than to live for a lie.
6: Is it?
1: Oh, I do not want to talk to you anymore.
6: You can't avoid me. Where are you going to go?
1: For now, I need to talk to someone else. Oh, dear Father in heaven.
6: Save your begging for the judge. No praying will get you out of this mess. I've never prayed, not once. I'm getting along just fine. There ain't no God here.
1: But he is.
6: If your God is here, then why is he letting you go through all this? Why hasn't he rescued you? Ain't he got the power? Don't he care?
1: I do not know why I am here.
6: So your God is mute then, or stubborn. I'd rather have no God at all.
1: Leave me alone.
4: You! The judge wants to see you in his chambers.

0: Mary, there is no advantage to you to continue this deception.
1: I do not lie, Your Honor.
0: No one but you entered the room. No one but you can have the ring. Confess it at once.
1: I can say no more than I have already said. I have not seen the ring.
0: But it was in your hands.
1: What?
0: You were seen with the ring.
1: That is impossible.
0: Bring the witness to me.
2: Yes, Your Honor.
1: Juliet!
0: Tell her what you have told me.
3: I saw her with the ring. As she was leaving the castle, I saw a ring in her hand set with jewels. She was looking at it, but when she saw me, she hastily put it out of sight.
1: What?
3: It looked suspicious, but I thought perhaps the Countess had given it to her.
1: That is not true. You could not have seen me with the ring.
3: Mary, I know Amelia has a deep affection for you, and therefore so do I, but I cannot deny what I have seen.
1: I have never done any harm to you. Why would you do this?
3: I am so sorry. This is hard for me as well.
0: Juliet, you may go. All of the evidence is against you, Mary. The chambermaid of the young Countess has seen the ring in your hand. There was no one else inside the chambers but you. I will grant you one more opportunity. Tell me what you have done with it.
1: I must not stray from the truth, Your Honor. For the truth will set me free. I have not seen the ring.
0: I must remind you that by confessing, you will not only spare your life, but that of your father.
1: My father?
0: Who but he could have induced you to lie with such obstinacy?
1: He did not!
0: I would not be a lawful judge if I did not take this into consideration. Confess with a single word, one syllable. Only say yes and you save your life and the life of your father.
1: My father is a godly man. He would never do what you are saying.
0: One word.
1: Let it cost me what it will. I will not depart from the truth, even to save my father's life or my own. I will obey God and trust him for the rest.
0: Then you have given me no choice. Tomorrow morning, you will be put on trial. And it is your life that hangs in the balance.
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6: I heard that the gallows hurt like the dickens.
1: How would you hear that?
6: From, yeah, you've got me on that one.
1: Father!
0: Mary!
1: God. Oh, it has been horrible.
0: Oh.
1: Cold and damp. And I hear only words from that cell that darken my soul.
6: And I thought we was becoming friends.
0: Keep your words to yourself. She will have no association with the likes of you, sir.
6: Your daughter has been a great roommate.
0: Mary, have no words with such a dark companion. Think only of things that are good and lovely and virtuous.
1: If only I could.
0: Ignore him.
1: But, Father, despite the cold and dampness and unpleasant company...
6: I heard that.
1: Despite Despite all of that, the worst part is that I feel so alone. No one believes that I am innocent.
0: My dear, I believe you. But the enemy has blinded the eyes of many good people. I trust God to turn that which appears evil into good. But according to his own time.
1: That is so hard to understand when I hear the gallows being built in the courtyard.
0: I know.
1: And what is even worse, the judge said that you might be an accomplice to my crime. I could bear all that they inflict upon me, but you...
0: What a selfless young woman you have become. You have the heart of your mother.
2: Mother, there has to be something that we can do for Mary. Look at her. She is so pale, so frightened.
7: I'm sorry, my dear, but there is no more that we can do. Oh. We've searched the entire castle for the ring. It is nowhere to be found. We simply must rely on the wisdom of the judge.
3: Amelia, I understand you must feel sad for your friend, but there really is no other explanation. Mary took the ring. And if she is not punished for it, then we will live in a country without justice. That would be a far worse crime.
2: But, Juliet, I am not sure I can bear to live in a country that would put a precious girl like Mary to death.
3: What do you mean?
2: Well, the penalty for stealing from royalty is death.
3: They are going to kill her.
2: That is why they are building the gallows in the courtyard.
3: I had no idea.
7: You have gone pale, Juliet.
3: Death.
7: The judge is coming in.
8: All rise.
0: We have heard the testimonies and the evidence. The entire castle has been searched, including the servants' quarters. I am confident that no stone has been left unturned. In pursuit of justice, the defendant's unblemished character has been taken into full consideration, and I have reached a verdict. Guilty. As for her sentence, our laws must be upheld. Mary, your refusal to confess has forced me to make this decision. You will be hanged from the gallows in 3 days.
8: Please be seated.
0: In the light of the
7: evidence... Your Honor.
0: Countess.
7: I apologize, Your Honor. I understand I should not be interrupting in this way, but I believe this matter is of great importance.
0: Say what you will.
7: I do not believe this is justice. This girl is innocent.
0: Are you saying that despite the evidence against her, you are still convinced she did not steal the ring?
7: Yes, Your Honor.
2: I believe she's innocent as well, Your Honor.
0: On what do you base this opinion?
2: I have no evidence to the contrary. I simply know Mary.
0: Countess?
7: I would say the same.
0: I'm afraid that does not sound like justice either. You plead for her because she is your friend.
7: She has no other offenses to her name. Her character is unblemished.
2: You know her, Your Honor. You know her father.
7: With all respect, Your Honor, do you not believe in your heart that she is innocent as well?
0: I must admit, it is hard to imagine this girl that I have known for so long doing something this dreadful. Yes. In my heart, I believe she is innocent.
7: Then do you not think that it would be best for all of us that we err on the side of mercy rather than justice?
0: If there ever was a time that justice could be bent by mercy, it would appear that this is the time. However, justice must be blind.
7: If justice could open her eyes for just a moment, what would she see?
0: I cannot, in good conscience, witness all of the evidence brought to me today and change my verdict. I still must maintain that Mary is guilty, and this crime demands a reckoning. God has new compassions every day, but I am not God and cannot see your heart. Therefore, Mary, you and your father are hereby banished from the country. You must leave immediately, never to return. Court is adjourned.
9: We must pack lightly. We shall take only those items that we cannot live without.
2: Yes, Father. Oh, I do not mean to sound ungrateful to God for sparing my life. But I must say that I will miss this cottage. And your garden and Amelia.
9: I see no other reason for what has happened except that God has determined that our time in this country is over. A new journey now begins. We have new friends to meet, new gardens to tend.
2: Will the next one be nearly as beautiful?
9: It is our duty as Christians to make whatever place he leads us to more beautiful.
2: Oh, may we take one more look at the garden?
9: Yes, of course.
2: The violets are blooming nicely, don't you think?
9: Oh, yes.
2: Oh, tell me more about them.
9: Ah, the violet. It loves to flourish in places retired from common observation. And from beneath the leaves, it imbues the air with a most delicate fragrance.
2: Lovely.
9: So, my dear child, may you be, like the violet, a lover of silence, never seeking to attract unnecessary notice, but striving to do good without parade, so long as the flower of your life shall bloom.
2: The violet says much more than I knew. If I could only see as you do.
9: I shall go inside.
10: You, peasant girl.
2: Oh, Juliet.
10: The lucky stars were on your side today.
2: God chose to grant me mercy. And for that I am thankful.
10: Amelia wanted me to return your basket of flowers. You understand she cannot very well accept a gift from a convicted criminal.
2: Oh,
10: she is the Countess's daughter. She cannot appear friendly with the likes of you.
2: Of course, I understand.
10: Amelia also wanted me to give you a message. She believes you are guilty.
2: What?
10: She stood up in court today simply because she desired a lighter sentence. Oh. She could not sleep at night with the blood of another on her hands, even if that person was a thief.
2: I see.
10: So, you can take your basket of wilted flowers back.
2: Oh.
10: Goodbye.
2: Goodbye.
0: Mary.
2: You are right, Father. Our time in this place is over.
0: We must go.
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9: God has given us a beautiful day in which to walk, hasn't he?
2: I marvel at you, Father.
9: What makes you say that?
2: We have just been banished from the only home I have ever known. We are mere wanderers, and yet you remain so optimistic about our future. We have no destination, no money, no plans.
9: No plans? Does it not excite you to wonder about what God has planned for us? He has greater things in store for us than we can ever imagine.
2: Oh, I long for your faith. It is difficult for me not to worry about our third day on the road when we have only 2 days of supplies on our backs.
9: Living by faith is the most important exercise of all.
12: James? Mary!
2: Oh.
9: My dear friend Anthony! It has been quite some time since I last saw you.
12: Oh, it does me good to hear your voice. I'm not then mistaken? It's true that they've banished you from our land?
9: Yes, but we will never be banished from God's presence. Our true home is in heaven.
12: Where will you go?
9: Far away, to wherever God leads us.
12: But do you have the necessary clothing and money for such a journey?
9: Well, he who clothes the flowers of the field knows how to provide for us.
12: James, take this walking stick to assist you in climbing. And take this pouch as a gift to a good friend.
9: The stick I accept. The money you need for yourself.
12: Well, you speak of how God will provide for you, and yet you do not trust in the manner in which he provides it. I could be used by the Lord as well as you can, my friend.
9: You are right. I accept the gift, and may God return his blessing to you.
12: Farewell, honest James. Farewell, Mary.
9: Goodbye, Anthony.
2: Goodbye.
9: You see, my dear, God has now taken care of our third day and our fourth, just as he will the rest of the days of our lives.
2: It is getting very dark.
9: Yes, we need to stop for the night.
2: Where, Father? I have not seen a house for miles.
9: We will sleep under that tree.
2: In the open air?
9: We have no choice. I will pray for God's protection until the morning.
2: We should also pray that it does not rain.
9: Yes, I think we should.
2: Father, I am not accustomed to begging for food. It is not comfortable for me.
9: We do what we need to do, Mary. If it means humbling ourselves by knocking on a stranger's door for food, we must believe that the humbling is God's plan for us today. But be sure, we will offer a day's work for our food.
13: What?
9: Pardon me, madam, but we are weary travellers with very little to sustain us on our journey. We were wondering if you had some food for which we could work. My daughter here...
13: I've no work for you.
2: What a horrid woman!
9: God works with closed doors as well as open ones.
2: How much further do you think we will have to travel? Do you know... Father? Are you well? Why have you stopped?
9: I am well. I have found myself a bit short of breath for these last few miles.
2: Oh. Do we need to stop for the night?
9: No. I am simply feeling my age. We must continue on.
2: Are you certain?
9: Yes.
2: I must admit these visits to strangers' houses have caused me to lose faith in the kindness of man.
9: Never say that. Yes? Hello, sir. We are travellers on our way to our new home and are in need of supplies for the journey. Would you have any work for two hard-working souls?
14: Oh, praise be to God. My son has taken ill and I was unsure how I would be able to gather the hay tomorrow. I am most grateful you have come by. Please, please, do come in, come in.
9: I am praising God as well.
2: You are the first to have opened your doors to us. Thank you.

0: Father, you have not spoken much since we left that cottage yesterday.
1: I'm trying to conserve my energy. We must find shelter.
0: I have not seen a house for many hours.
1: It does not need to be a house. We must find something to shield us from the rain.
0: Oh, oh, you are sick.
1: Do not mind my afflictions. Search for shelter, Mary.
0: Oh, this storm is getting worse.
1: Wait. I can hear something. What is that?
0: It is a river. It appears to be just ahead of us.
1: Then there must be a bridge. We can take shelter under it. Let us hurry.
0: Oh. Come, Father. Sit here and rest. The bridge will provide us with at least a little shelter. You are feverish. We shall stay here until morning. We'll try to make a fire. You may have to help me remember what to do first. I have watched you many times, but I'm sure it will be different trying it on my own. I know I will need dry wood. Oh, it will take a miracle from God to find it. But I will search. Father, I need to go for... Father. Father, have you fallen asleep?
2: Father.
3: Where is he?
0: Under the bridge.
3: Get the lantern, Sarah. I'll get the wagon.
0: Oh.

0: What is his name?
1: James.
0: James, can you hear me, sir? He's burning up with fever. Sarah, can you help me get him into the wagon?
2: Yes.
0: We must hurry.
1: Oh, thank you. Thank you.

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1: Why didn't they hang you from the gallows?
2: Judge had mercy on me, but I did not...
1: He allowed a common thief into our house, and now the curses have begun.
2: Father?
3: Yes, dear. My time runs short.
2: Do not speak this way. I cannot bear the thought.
0: I'm your host, John Rhys-Davies. We've enjoyed our visit with you. Come back soon. You're always welcome here at Lamplighter Theatre.
4: 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I come from Switzerland, and you're listening to Bible Buddy.
5: I'm so mad at Jackson for breaking my compass. Why did Dad pick him to go hiking with us?
6: Sounds like you're holding a grudge. Now let's figure out how to drop it. A wise man once said, to carry a grudge is like being stung to death by one bee. It sounds funny, but it's really true. A grudge is when you hold on to anger long after someone hurt you. And the thing is, a grudge only hurts you. But in his letter to the Colossians, chapter 3, verse 13, Paul said, forgive one another if any of you has a grievance against someone. Forgive as the Lord forgave you. It's such a simple idea. Since God has forgiven you of so much sin, it's your job to forgive anyone that has wronged you. Well, that's what our story's all about. It's entitled, A Spiritual Cure. Jackson Henry. Had Dad really called out that name to be in their small group nature walk tomorrow? Nolan was still mad at Jackson for goofing around and breaking his compass on their last church campout. Renewed anger filled Nolan. He stomped off to the cabin. A few minutes later, Dad opened the door.

0: Come with me. I want to show you something. Dad's tone left no room for argument. Sighing, Nolan scuffed across the floor to the door, then followed Dad down a trail. Dad stopped by a large rock and pointed toward the top of a tall tree. See that spruce tree with the orange-yellow clump on its branches? Yes. Nolan looked intently at the tree. Is it some kind of nest? No. The tree is diseased with a fungus commonly called broom rust. The mass created by the disease looks like the bristles of a straw broom. Nolan studied the bristled mass. Why don't the forest rangers treat the tree to kill that disease? They can't. Once a tree is diseased, there is no cure. That's too bad, Nolan said. I agree. You know, that same type of thing happens to people. Our feelings get hurt or a possession gets broken, and instead of forgiving the offender, we carry a grudge. Holding a grudge causes bitterness to fester and grow inside of us. Over time, it shows on our faces and in our actions, kind of like that fungus on the tree. Dad raised his brows. I saw your reaction after I read Jackson's name. I'm confused. I thought you forgave Jackson when he apologized for breaking your compass. I tried, Nolan said, but I feel angry when I think about my compass or when Jackson's around. I'm not sure how to get rid of the bad feelings. Dad put a hand on Nolan's shoulder. Unlike the infected spruce tree, Christians have someone who can cure our spiritual diseases like grudges. Jesus died so you could be forgiven for all your sins, and he can heal your heart. Trust him to help you forgive others and replace those feelings of anger and bitterness with love. Have you asked him to help you forgive Jackson? No, but I will. Nolan bowed his head and began to pray. Well, how about you? When someone wrongs you, do you dwell on the incident and harbor ill feelings toward that person? God tells us to forgive as he forgives. He doesn't dwell on our past mistakes because Jesus, God's Son, died on the cross for all our sins. Forgiving can be hard, but if you depend on God to help you, he can replace the bad feelings in your heart with his love. Our key verse is Colossians 3:13.
1: Bear with each other and forgive one another if any of you has a grievance against someone. Forgive as the Lord forgave you.
0: And our key thought for today, trust God to help you forgive. Well, thanks for listening to Keys for Kids today. As always, I'm Zach. We'll see you tomorrow.
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Ain't gonna like this, my Lutheran friends. This is Wretched Radio Church News. Go ahead and guess what. We'll call it a denomination, even though it's not, because it's certainly not Christian. Now has queer confirmation. Well, that's going to narrow it down, because not many people do confirmation these days unless you're Lutheran. That's right.

0: the Evangelical Lutheran Church of America, now has queer confirmation. Queer confirmation. Listen, can you hear those bones rattling all the way in Germany? Martin Luther, if he were alive today, I think he'd hire an attorney. You need to take my name out of your denomination because that mess has nothing to do with what I taught. Where was Luther? Luther was buried in Germany. Mm-hmm. I'm just not sure what city he was buried in.
1: I'm on it.
0: Thank you. Thank you, Jimmy.
1: You're welcome.
0: The researcher fellow. Martin Luther would not be pleased. Fabulous youth finding livable faith. Queer confirmation deepens relationships with God, peers, and facilitators. Huh. What about parents? Through curated topics, questions explored in small groups, skills that build resilience, and rituals that buoy young people up in the affirming love of God. How blasphemous is this? Entirely blasphemous. Check out this line. This will be agitating to you. If this isn't already, who is queer confirmation for? It is for queer youth and allies in the ELCA, that's Evangelical Lutheran Church of America, that are middle school. So seventh grade. What is a seventh grader? 12, 13, somewhere in that neighborhood? Or high school? Each youth will also bring an accompanying safe adult. They've got to be safe or they can't come. So if you've got a parent who doesn't affirm your queerness, they won't be allowed in queer confirmation. So find somebody affirming because we're not going to be challenged. Where was he buried, Jimmy?
1: He was buried in St. Castle Church in Wittenberg. Do you say Wittenberg or Wittenberg?
0: Wittenberg.
1: Oh, okay.
0: The W is a V.
1: Okay. Yep. All right. That's where he's buried.
0: Yeah. I didn't think that. I thought he was buried where he died. Yeah. And I don't think that he died in Wittenberg.
1: No, he died in, I'm gonna butcher this. Iselbein? I mean.
0: Eisleben.
1: Okay. Well, I mean, that too.
0: Oh, you know what? Maybe you learned German in Tennessee and they pronounced it Eiselbein there.
1: Mock Schnell is all I remember.
0: Your research was pretty mock Schnell. I don't mind telling you that was pretty spanky there. Now, the Eisleben is where he died. They must have brought him back to Wittenberg, which, by the way, don't forget this little tip. Take it from somebody who knows. There's a big difference between Wittenberg and Wittenberg M. That little E makes a lot of difference when you get on that train because you're going to go in the wrong direction if you want to go to Wittenberg and you get on the train to Wittenberg M. Trust me, I know this. So he's buried in Wittenberg.
1: Yes.
0: But I don't recall that. I've been to Wittenberg. There's a big statue of him in the middle of town. There's, of course, the big compound. He didn't live in a house. He basically lived in this massive building with tons of rooms. It was like a dormitory facility that his wife took care of. And they had travelers and students all the time. But I don't remember him being buried there. There was a statue of his wife, Katie von Bora, at the you can't call it a house. I'm telling you, it's a beast of a building. And I was at the Wittenberg doors. I remember that's where we started on the shoulders of giants. That 95 theses were 95 complaints were nailed on the door, but I don't remember seeing anything. That's where he was buried.
1: Yep, it says his tomb is near the pulpit.
0: Huh. That's interesting. I know Anglicans do that, of course. Catholics do that. I did not know that Lutherans did that, that they would bury somebody of, you know, higher prominence inside of the church. But apparently that's where he is. So if you're going there and you hear some rattling, that would be Martin Luther hearing about the ELCA having queer confirmation. Really? I mean, murderer confirmation. Embezzlement conversation. Fill in the blank with another sin, but I don't know that that illuminates how grotesque this is anyway. According to George Barna, male teens now outnumber females in church youth groups. That is a very, very big deal because men have always been outnumbered by women since the Industrial Revolution. prior to, I'm not so sure, but it was the Industrial Revolution when men started to go away to work. Women started to become the number one demographic at church. I don't think that was new even with the Industrial Revolution. Women have always been attracted to Jesus Christ, the liberator, the one who esteems them, the one who honored them, the one who gave them responsibilities, the one who didn't treat them like dirt. And so the women have always been a strong demographic in Christendom. But as of late, especially in youth group, it's been girls way more than boys. 57% of Christian teens in the U.S. said they attended a youth group in the last 3 months. 63% males. Wow. That's shocking number. And I don't think that that's a terrible thing. I know that this isn't a popular sentiment, but if you get males coming to church, the females follow, especially with married couples. That has always been a statistic that has just been a head scratcher for me. If a mom gets saved, this is from memory, so my apologies for being off on this, but it's this dramatic. If a mom gets saved, the percentage of their kids that get saved, it's single digits. That start going to church, single digits. Dad gets saved, it's like 93-95%. The family follows because dad is the leader of the home and everybody follows him. From this same survey, attendance among young Republican men has been trending upward since 2018, while young Democratic men's attendance has generally declined. That shouldn't be a shocker. There is an increased interest in religion. That doesn't necessarily mean revival. By the way, I just saw a really good interview. Ray Comfort was being interviewed by somebody who said, do you think that revival is going on in this country? And Ray Comfort rightly said, if there were a revival, I mean, like a really, like a great, great, great awakening, abortion would be illegal. The pride business would be put out of business. Families wouldn't be getting fractured. There's an interest in religion, but that doesn't mean there's a revival. But by the way, that does remind me. I've got to share this with you. I don't mind telling you. I was affirmed by this. We've just created a resource here at Wretched. It is a resource to help you have more confidence when you share your faith. And it lays out, here are the 5 things that you need to remember in order to share your faith with confidence without getting ripped off track. And so the other day, I'm going through the YouTube business, and lo and behold, Paul Washer appears. It was such a thrill to hear that Paul Washer had it straight. Because the very same things that we've been saying, hey, these are the 5 things that need to be contained inside of every sort of evangelistic. Now, if you're going to present the gospel, if these 5 elements are not there, then you've missed a piece. And that could be very damaging because you pull any part out. If the gospel is a 5-brick wall, you take out one of the bricks, you've weakened the wall. And so I was listening to this Paul Washer presentation, and it was like, yep, yep. Yep. Yep. It was such a joy to hear because the presentation that we're going to be presenting, we actually recorded this down at Georgia Tech. Now, we've actually been traveling around quite a bit. Going to be in Chattanooga, I think in about a week, I think we're going to be in Chattanooga, University of Tennessee, Chattanooga. And we're going to be sharing with the kids how to share your faith. And we just came back from University of North Georgia. We were down at Georgia Tech again. That was our second time at Georgia Tech. And so we've been doing training on campuses. And it's been 5 W's. Who, what. Shared that before here. Shared that on Wretched TV also. Who is God? Who are we? What should God do with us? What has he done for us? And what should be our response? Who, what. And if you remember those 5 things, it is so helpful. Because any sort of witness encounter is always organic. People are going to ask questions. They're going to interrupt. They're going to say, hey, well, I learned this one time. How do you make sure you don't get ripped off into the weeds? You remember these 5 elements. Who, what. Lo and behold, when I listened to this Paul Washer clip, guess what it was? Who, what. Next on Wretched Radio.
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2: Well, you can't judge me. 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
3: Titles of Christ. 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Jesus is called the door. A door serves to provide or prevent access. Thieves and robbers are prevented from entering in, but those who trust in Christ are able to come through him into eternal salvation. 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
0: With fear and trepidation, this is Wretched Radio. I'm scrolling through the YouTube machine. A Paul Washer video pops up. Where to begin with the gospel? And the description was everything that you need to say to have a biblical witness encounter. In other words, here's everything that needs to be said if you're going to share the faith rightly. And I thought, do I want to watch this? Because we just prepared. It's not ready yet. And we're preparing a presentation that I did at Georgia Tech. Who, what? Who is God? Who are we? What do we deserve? What should God do with us? What has he done for us? And what should be our response? And if you have those five elements, I contend, then you have rightly presented the gospel. If you miss any of them, well, then you didn't. And I thought, oh, I hope that Paul Washer has it right. And he did. Remember, who is God has to come first. Who is man second? What should God do with us? What has he done for us? What should be our response? Lo and behold, thankfully for Paul, he was on the same page.
4: Where I begin with the gospel is with the attributes of God. Who is God? You see, sin's not a problem. even for man, unless God is holy and righteous, and he is.
0: Amen to that. That's my contention. If you do not explain the character and the nature of God, even the laws won't make sense because the punishment will be unreasonable because they do not understand the one against whom they have committed their crimes.
4: So I want people to know who God is, because it's only in light of that, that revelation, that they can know who they are and they can know how great a crime sin is against him. And so I will share about the attributes of God. I'll ask someone this question. Do you know God? Or have you ever understood what the Bible says about God? And then, of course, naturally from there, I go to man. And in speaking about man, I begin with the general text in Scripture about what the Bible says about all men. And then I try to bring those scriptures home to the heart of the person with whom I'm speaking. I'm not avoiding their intellect, but my goal is not to win their intellect, but to press the Word of God upon their conscience. Now,
0: excellent.
4: We have to share the truth about who man is, but we shouldn't do it gleefully. The person should know that we love them, we're concerned for them, and that we know that the truth that we're speaking is a hard truth. Once I feel like the person has come to an understanding of God and man, then I go to the only remedy. I work very hard to use the law, not so much to condemn, as much to shut the man off, the one I'm speaking to any hope in self, so that they only look up for the mercy of God. And that's when I begin to describe what God has done for us in Christ. Now, there are a lot of Christs out there, and they're not all the right ones,
0: right,
4: obviously. And so I want to explain who this magnificent person is.
0: By the way, don't assume that just because, even if you're in the Bible Belt in America, that people know who Jesus is. Because like Paul Washer just said, there's a lot of variations on who Jesus is. You need to explain him rightly.
4: That he's God the Son, that he became a man, that he lived a perfect life. And then I deal with what I always call the greatest problem in the Bible. And when I share that with a person, it kind of piques their interest. What am I talking about? And I say, I'm going to share with you the greatest problem in the Bible, what the whole Bible is written about. And it's this one problem. If God is just, he cannot forgive you. The justice of God demands satisfaction. He cannot simply pardon, or he would be corrupt. He would not be just. And so Paul deals with that in Romans 3. How can God be just as he is and yet justify wicked men? And then we go to the cross, where on that cross, Christ bore the sin of his people and was crushed under the wrath of God in their place. And in suffering and dying, he satisfied the demands of God's justice and made it possible for God to be just and justify wicked men. And I'm not only saying this to the ones listening to this video, but I have to say this to myself. I have not preached the gospel until I preach the resurrection. And so I tell them that this Christ has been raised from the dead. And I usually go to Romans 4 and show that it is God's declaration that Christ's sacrifice has fully atoned for the sins of his people. And now Christ sits at the right hand of God. All authority, all power has been given to him, and he will judge the living and the dead. And so we must now, confronted with this gospel, we must make a decision. We must repent and believe.
0: This was such a joy for me to listen to. This is just so bang on. If you go read the gospel presentations that maybe a few churches actually put up on their websites, even frequently it'll be a good church, it does not include all of these elements. Listen to gospel presentations. It does not include all of these elements.
4: And then if a person does repent and believe, then I explain to them several things. I give them what I would call gospel warnings. I don't want to leave them there with just, I made a decision, or I believed that day. I show them that if they're truly converted, they will go on with the faith. They will grow. They will still sin. God will not allow them to get away with that sin. He will watch over them as a father. He will discipline them, and they will change. But if only today they hear the gospel and nothing more, then nothing happened to them on the day they met me or supposedly met Christ.
0: That's a good word, isn't it? That is a good word. Because somebody can have an emotional response, but that doesn't mean they were regenerated. What is the sign of regeneration? That they persevere, that they continue on in the faith. So glad Paul Washer got that right. I was worried about the fellow, Jimmy, because, you know, Paul, a little bit on the shaky side.
1: Yeah, a little bit.
0: This has not been confirmed, but we are talking to Paul right now about the possibility of doing stuff with him next year. I'm really hoping that that happens. He just came back from Peru. Unbelievable, the man. Just unbelievable. He's had so many health challenges, and yet he keeps himself fit so that he can go trekking through Peru, speaking to tribal leaders, and evangelize and strengthen churches in Peru. We're hoping next year, maybe, that we're going to be doing something with Paul, and you're going to be surprised what it is. You're going to be surprised, and I think very pleasantly surprised. Let's go back to church news, shall we? Half of younger churchgoers say culture change makes some biblical truths obsolete. I'm sorry. Since when does culture trump scripture? Well, apparently with this generation, more than a quarter of respondents, that'd be 28%, agreed with the statement that as culture changes, some biblical truths become obsolete. That's up 4 points, by the way. 34% said they accept some truths from the Bible, but others don't fit what they believe. That also was up 4 points. Do you feel the influence of postmodernism? You get to determine what truth is. If it doesn't work for you, then it isn't true and you don't have to follow it. Remember, everything has to conform to the human, not just culture, but Christianity. The younger a churchgoer was, the more likely he or she was to agree that culture change makes some truths in the Bible obsolete. 56% of Protestant churchgoers find it challenging to make sense of the Bible when they read it on their own. That has to change, too. We need to teach our kids how to read the Bible. And the Bible, I keep thinking about this. I love reading my Bible. But I've forgotten the treasury that it is from the perspective of the genres, that God gave us such variety in this Bible. I keep being struck by this thought. You want to go read just something like a great story? You can go do that. Go read Ruth. It's a great story, loaded with theological truth. Now go read this. You want a great story? Go read the 11 chapters on Joseph in the book of Genesis. It's just a great story, and many moral lessons are to be learned there. Furthermore, I think in the person of Joseph, you see a picture of Jesus Christ. He's a shadow. He's a type. He's a shadow of the reality of Jesus Christ, sold into bondage by his brothers, and who, if you will, died, went to prison, and was restored to his position, saved his brothers and sisters, saved a nation. And that's just a picture of Jesus Christ. God gave those to us so that we could read those stories and not just have to read just one line. Okay, you love reading the Proverbs. What if the entire book were Proverbs? That's it. The entire book of the Bible was Proverbs. Now, it would still be great because it would teach us wisdom and truth. But consider that God didn't give us just one genre. He gave us all of these genres. Maybe, just maybe, if you've been neglecting reading your Bible a little bit, maybe if it hasn't been as thrilling, remember that God is so kind that he has given us a book that captures our attention and keeps it and teaches us through biographies, through apocalyptic literature, through poetry, through historical narratives, through wisdom literature, through Psalms. What a kind God we have. This is Wretched Radio.
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6: How often does this happen in our churches, ladies? where God has called us to a certain calling, and then we realize, that girl, she ain't godly enough.
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6: I don't want people knowing that I'm hanging out with her. 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And here's the deal. Our greatest desire is to be fully known and to be fully loved. Our greatest fear is that we will be fully known, but that we wouldn't be fully loved.
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7: Heaven. 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The eternal paradise called heaven. 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
9: I'm meteorologist Mike Cox. We will have mostly clear skies tonight, and we'll have a low of 60 degrees to go with that. Then we start cooling down a bit tomorrow. We'll have sunshine early in the day, but by afternoon, clouds increase and a few rain showers are going to be possible as we go through Friday afternoon. We'll have a high of 82. Then for Saturday, we will be on the other side of the cold front, so much cooler weather. A few rain showers possible early, otherwise partly cloudy. A high of 58.
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3: Hermeneutics. Hermeneutics is the art and science of interpreting Scripture. One key principle of hermeneutics is the analogy of Scripture. If God is consistent and the Bible is God's Word, then the Bible is consistent. We can then use Scripture to interpret Scripture, understanding less clear verses in light of clear verses. 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
10: Kids, I don't know what's wrong with these kids today. Kids, who can understand anything they say? Kids, they are disobedient, disrespectful oafs, noisy, crazy, sloppy, lazy loafers. While we're on the subject, kids, you can talk and talk till your face is blue. Kids, but they still do just what they want to do. Why can't they be like we were, perfect in every way? What's the matter with kids today?
0: That's not a new question, is it? This is Wretched Radio. Now, that question was being sung, if you can call it that, 50 years ago. What's the matter with kids today? Every generation asks that question about the next generation. Because things change. Societies aren't static. They continue to morph. They presumably advance. The systems are rewritten. And so we should expect that kids grow up differently. They have different values. They have different priorities. They have different perspectives because they've had different influences. In fact, I had an experience. Jimmy, when you order a sub sandwich, where do you get them from?
1: Typically Subway.
0: What?
1: Yeah, I know. They all taste the same.
0: At Subway? No, but not all subs taste the same.
1: No, at Subway they do.
0: Do you not get public subs?
1: Occasionally, yeah. Yeah, occasionally.
0: Why do you not get public subs instead of Subway subs?
1: I don't know. One's closer to my house.
0: But it's not even meat. Whatever it is that they say that they're putting on that sandwich at Subway, it ain't meat. Pub subs are amazing.
1: They are that.
0: Okay, they're frustrating. I have to say that, because to order those things, you would think that the person behind the counter, they were working on some sort of an art project. It's like, just put the green peppers on. They don't need to be arranged. Just let's go with the sandwich. So I was at the pub sub getting a sandwich, speaking to a young lady, and I'm guessing maybe 20, something like this. She was the young lady making my sandwich. And it just kept, the way she was talking, it's like, it's foreign to me. That doesn't mean it's a bad thing. It's just foreign to me. And I think it was reflective of the of that generation, just the way that they talk. So here was, for instance, a sentence that caught my attention. I said something about myself, and she said, "Oh, no judging." What is that? That's that generation. They have been told repeatedly, "Do not judge. Do not criticize." Now, did she mean it to be disrespectful? Did she mean it to be disruptive? No, it's just the way that she talked. And that happened over and over again, where she was simply using the language, the vernacular of her generation. It's just different. And while I don't have a complete handle on this, I don't know that anybody does, I do think we do well to remember how our kids grew up, the TV shows that they watch. They're different than the shows that you watched, Mom and Dad. They're just different shows with different messaging. Certainly social media has different messaging. The books that they read, the way that they study in schools. They do new math versus drill and kill. The grade point, the what it takes to get an A versus a B and a C, those numbers have changed. Okay. That just changes things, doesn't it? And so with all of those different influences, we've got ourselves a generation that is just not looking like our generation. We have to recognize that there's nothing new about that. Having said that, that doesn't mean there aren't things that we should do about that. Furthermore, I think we should be aware of those changes and what type of kid is being produced these days in 21st century Western civilization so that we can understand how to reach them. Let me take you through a stack of indicators. We got a different generation of students and kids growing up these days. This is from Buckley Institute. It was reported on the Free Beacon. 42% of American college students prefer socialism. And you say, how did that happen? Well, the answer is that's what they've been taught in high school and grade school and mid school all along. So this isn't furthermore. They've been hearing over and over again, it's not fair, it's not fair, it's not fair. Rich people shouldn't be rich. Now, you and I hear that, and we combat those arguments biblically, but they've just been getting them over and over again. That's how they've been instructed, and so they are simply representing what it is that they've been taught. One in five, it was 22%, say America deserved 9/11. How did that happen? Well, they've been taught America is bad. They've been hearing it from politicians, newscasts, TikTok videos. They have been told America is a terrible place that needs total transformation. And so these statistics are reflective of that. Shocking. The United Kingdom, Germany, Palestine, and China are the countries viewed most favorably by these students. China? Most favorably? Even Cuba is viewed more favorably than unfavorably, while Israel ranks among the countries viewed least favorably, alongside Iran, Russia, and North Korea. So when you run into these young people that think this, don't be shocked by it. They're just spewing what bigger people have been telling them all along. It's not the bee commented. Talk about a successful brainwashing operation. Well, that's what's been happening. The survey found that while undergraduates of America support free speech in theory, they favor censorship to combat speech with which they disagree. you and I just want to run our head into a wall and go, well, you can't believe in free speech and want to censor it at the same time. But they've worked it out because speech that hurts is violence. Words are weapons, don't you know? And this is what I'm so torn on this. I actually just read an article by Richard Land, so torn on this. And he was basically encouraging parents, pull your kids out of public schools and put them into Christian schools or homeschool them. And that's not terrible advice. However, there's a lot of parents, single parents or otherwise, that simply can't afford to do that. So how does the church go about the business of helping those parents so that their kids are not getting indoctrinated like this? And I know another issue about making a total blanket statement is that there are some public schools that are not nearly as progressive as others. In fact, I was just speaking to a university professor who said the DEI stuff is basically gone. They're not being told to teach it, push it. They're not having those conversations in the teacher lounge. It's just gone. Okay, so we got to be careful, I think, with blanket statements. Even so, when we've got our kids being baked in these worldviews through the government system, yikes. So how do we respond? Pull every kid out, put them in private school. Well, how does that get paid for by those who just simply can't afford it? So I'm always a little bit reticent to say everybody has to pull their kid out of public school. I think it's slightly more nuanced than that. And yet, if you are in a school where the kid is just being banged, just persistently instructed with CRT, sex ed, a redefining of morals, postmodernism, rewriting of American history. What are these kids learning? 87% of respondents say the First Amendment is important, but 49% say speech codes on campuses are good. 40% say offensive speech should be subject to criminal prosecution, but they believe in free speech. You and I can't understand that. They can. 46% of students say it's appropriate to shout down or disrupt speakers with whom they disagree. Unless, of course, it's their speaker. Then don't shout them down. 45% say physical violence is warranted to stop hate speech or racially charged comments. That's scary, isn't it? 54% say they've felt intimidated in sharing their ideas, opinions, or beliefs. 48% of students say they would not be close friends with somebody of a different political party, but they believe in tolerance. This is the generation that is surrounding us. These are the kids that are going to be in charge. And I think before we get really agitated with them, the culture, and it's not the culture that we've created, but the culture that has emerged, the worldviews that are becoming more dominant, that's what has informed these kids. And by the way, just because you send a kid to a private school, that doesn't mean they're not getting this stuff too. Imagine this statement were made by, I don't know, the dean of students on a university campus about white privilege. That in Christ alone, saying the statement, in Christ alone constitutes white privilege. You would say, well, that's outlandish. That's outrageous. What public school dean said that? Who said it was a public school? That was actually at an evangelical private university. Which one? Next on Wretched Radio.
11: History is full of kings, and every single one of those kings, well, they're gone now, except one. 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Wretched. Amazing grace. Amazing gospel. Some struggles stay hidden for years. For many Christian women, pornography is one of them, and the shame surrounding it keeps them silent.
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3: Know your church fathers. John Chrysostom was the bishop of Syria and Constantinople in the 4th century. He was an eloquent preacher and earned the moniker Chrysostom, which means golden-mouthed. He denounced abuses of authority in church and government and fought for purity of life and doctrine. 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
13: Kids, I've tried to raise you the best I could. Kids, all the things I've done were for your own good. Kids, can't you once appreciate how I've sacrificed working, slaving, scrimping, saving pennies and living with your father? Kids, no one knows the burdens I've had to bear and in my condition. Kids, I'm a poor sick woman and does he care? Ha! Go on and kill me. That's what it's coming to when a mother has kids like you.
0: Wow, this is Wretched Radio, which you can see the video. That's actually from an old musical titled Bye Bye Birdie. This is a woman. She looks like she's 60-ish, which back then was considered older than it is today. And she's singing to her son. Oh, kids, you don't care about me. You don't take care of your mother. Oh, what's happened to this generation? She's singing to Dick Van Dyke, who's wearing a suit and tie in the kitchen. You and I would look at Dick Van Dyke and we would go, oh, that generation. Now, that was better than our generation. Well, the generation before him, which happened to be his mother, thinks that his generation was a disaster. In other words, we always do. And things do devolve. And things do change. And this doesn't mean that we should put our head in the sand about it, but we do need to remember that cultures change and generations are going to be different. Can I make the case that this current generation is differenter than any other? In some respects, I think we can. I do. Because I do think that they're being influenced so heavily by social media through the university system that they are actually starting to buy ideas that even Dick Van Dyke or the generation after or the generation after him, they would have thought preposterous. Communism, socialism, and yet the majority of kids on university campuses, now what's 48%, say, yeah, thumbs up to socialism. We have baked this generation. These kids, it's not them per se. And the reason that I'm banging on this is it might help us to not be so agitated by them. It doesn't mean we give it a pass, but at least we understand when we read these statistics that they believe that in free speech, and yet there should be censorship. It's not the kid per se. It's what they've been taught. It's what they've been indoctrinated with. And the reality is the world has more influence on our kids than we do these days. If they got a cell phone, the world has more influence. Period. And I'm not sure that we can send our kids to Christian schools and feel confident that they're not getting indoctrinated there. A dean of students has said this, that saying in Christ alone constitutes white privilege. You want to guess what university that is? Okay, fine, I'll tell you. Point Loma Nazarene University. That would be considered a Protestant denomination. The dean of students told leaders that identifying as being in Christ alone is a sign of white privilege. Why? Because this particular dean, who graduated from Azusa Pacific University, another evangelical university, in 2023, his dissertation was Raging Waters of Whiteness, Addressing White Evangelical Racism in Higher Education. His scholarship draws on critical pedagogy, incorporating critical race theory, critical white studies, and evangelical post-colonial studies. In other words, he's as woke can be, and they passed him at Azusa Pacific University. 3 years later, he's the dean of students at Point Loma Nazarene University. This is happening at Christian universities. Now, there are some that are holding the course, and you need to search them out, and you need to find those. There are a few. But just because a school says it's Christian, that does not necessarily mean that it is. They're all being infected. By the way, I took this from an article from Jonathan Turley. He's the legal expert that so often appears on different cable news programs. He's talking about how the liberal left is starting now to really engage, bring their faith into politics. So, for instance, a Lutheran minister turned Senate candidate, Sarah Trone Garriott, in Iowa, been discovered she was participating in a satanic wedding. Harvard selected an atheist as its head chaplain years ago. It's happening everywhere. Point Loma Nazarene University, brace yourself for this. The university held sessions such as decolonizing yoga. I don't even know what that means. They've refused to have a Turning Point USA chapter, and they invited a poet onto the campus to share a view of Jesus as agnostic and blank. I'm not going to share the word with you. It's just too blasphemous. I'm even hesitant to share this. They also presented Jesus as, an erotic lover. That's at a Christian university. In other words, just because a school uses the name Christian, that does not mean that they actually are. There are a few that are holding the line. There are a few that are. Master's University, they're holding the line. Very few are. And as far as high schools, I'm sorry, but you have to interrogate them. And even if you interrogate them, don't be surprised when the kids come home and say, this is what we learned at school today. I can tell you that from experience. I remember sending our kids to a Christian school thinking, we checked it out. We interviewed. We asked theological questions. It passed muster. 2 or 3 days into it, they came home saying, hey, do we believe that, or the, what started this whole thing? Do we believe that the earth is young, right? Yeah. Yeah, we do. Why are you asking, kids? Oh, it's school today. But we asked about that question. So you can't be thorough enough, mom and dad. What's the matter with kids today? Well, here's another study for you. This is from Young Life. This shouldn't be a shocker. Youth worldwide are reluctant to discuss their identity with pastors and religious leaders. That's an indictment, I fear. They surveyed kids 13 to 24. And the kids said they just don't feel the place to talk about their identity is with their religious leaders, their pastor, which could be an indictment on all of the pastors who have strived for so long to be relatable. And apparently the kids aren't buying it. Nevertheless, the kids don't trust pastors with their identity. 73% of Protestants considered their family as a place where they most fit in or belong. 12% felt most comfortable in their faith community. 12%. 12%. 11 thought they fit in best online. So the church is about as safe a place as social media. Respondents were asked who they trusted the most when talking about who you are, religious leaders and pastors were one of the least common responses. That's really tragic. They ranked right up there with coaches and AI companions. Actually, they were less than. Coaches were 8%. AI companions were 8%. Oh, wow. Religious leaders and pastors were 6%. So AI is a better companion than a pastor to these young people. How do we change that in the church? How do we change that? I don't think that there's an easy answer to that. But this is a generation that apparently is struggling and feels detached from the preceding generation, more so perhaps than other generations, where they just don't think those are the people that I can talk to about these things. I can't help but wonder how much social media is to blame for this. I can't help but wonder. I keep reading stories about parents that turn off their kids' devices and they're shocked that their kid returns. It's like they get a different kid. Now, here's one. This is Wendy Yurgo. This was printed in the Christian Post. I turned off my kids' devices. They came back to life. the kids were forbidden from it. And suddenly she discovered her kids are returning. A longitudinal study of JAMA Pediatrics followed young adolescents for 3 years and used functional MRI to examine neural responses to anticipated social rewards and punishments. Children who habitually check social media show different developmental trajectories in regions involved in reward anticipation, salience, motivation, and cognitive control. A lot of blah, blah, blah. Basically, it means their brains are getting wired differently. The technology is forming children. And I wonder if these anecdotes are accurate, that they get a different kid when the social media is turned off, when they just don't have access to electronics. And all of these kids that seem to be getting transformed by electronics now aren't real actual human being. Don't know what you do with that, mom and dad. I really don't. I don't envy you with dealing with the cell phone business. I understand how challenging it is. I understand the whining and the complaining and the carping. I get it. But I do think that we have enough evidence at this point that indicates our kids are being changed by social media. Christian kids. And it's impacting their ability to actually communicate with other human beings. And it's keeping them from being able to express what is going on inside of their hearts and minds with actual human beings who will desire to help them a whole lot more and a whole lot better than AI could ever do. The kids, they're different these days. Why it's happening? A gazillion reasons. Mom and dad, pastors, elders, if we are not aware of this and seeking really, really hard to have relationships with this generation, what is the generation after them going to look like in 20 years? Because they will be even more different. Until tomorrow, go serve your king.
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9: 91.5, The Blessing Weather. I'm meteorologist Mike Cox. We will have mostly clear skies tonight, and we'll have a low of 60 degrees to go with that. Then we start cooling down a bit tomorrow. We'll have sunshine early in the day, but by afternoon, clouds increase, and a few rain showers are going to be possible as we go through Friday afternoon. We'll have a high of 82. Then for Saturday, we will be on the other side of the cold front, so much cooler weather. A few rain showers possible early, otherwise partly cloudy. A high of 58. 91.5, The
15: Blessing. October 15th, financial ownership. Imagine a scenario with me. You've got a neighbor, let's call him Joe, and Joe seems to be struggling through life. His car went in for repair, but he can't afford the expense, and now he's been left without a vehicle. Generously and discreetly, you decide to pay his bill. But the bailout only spurs Joe toward reckless entitlement. He even scoffs when you later ask him for a favor. How would you feel? Now, consider the financial blessings we've received from our Heavenly Father. Could we be Joe? Today, we'll meet Bill, a man who became controlled by the money he thought he had earned. He's here to share with us his true story on this Unshackled Daily Devotional.
16: Greed took hold of my heart as a child when a friend and I stole things from stores. I graduated in the top 10% of my class, determined to do as I pleased. I lived at home, so I had plenty of money for gambling. When I was drafted, I found even more opportunity to drink and gamble in the barracks. I was based near a racetrack and bet on the horses. Oh, life was a blast, but I had headaches every morning, and oddly enough, loneliness in the midst of people and activities, a hunger that nothing satisfied. After I was discharged, I went home to Chicago.

0: Races became an obsession. 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After marrying a wonderful woman, even my losses didn't stop me. I always thought the next bet would be the big winner, so our vacations were planned around racetracks. I gambled to celebrate, I gambled to forget, but the emptiness inside grew bigger. Then my wife's sister married a man who had been an alcoholic, and he told me how Jesus set him free of addiction. We went to church with them, and the reality of what Jesus had done, dying on the cross for my sins, made me weep throughout the service. But I didn't give my life to the Lord until my wife and I went on vacation to Colorado, where the beauty of God's creation stirred me so much that I confessed my love for Him as I felt His love for me. Peace flooded my soul as God removed my addiction to gambling. I'm Bill Gaunt, and that was years ago. Today, my wife and I have a ministry helping others with their finances. What a change.
1: Moses spoke to the people of Israel in Deuteronomy chapter 8, beginning in verse 17, "And thou say in thine heart, My power and the might of mine hand hath gotten me this wealth. But thou shalt remember the Lord thy God, for it is He that giveth thee power to get wealth." Friend, as Bill discovered in the grandeur of the Rocky Mountains, all things are the Lord's, and this includes our finances. 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
3: 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Many of you commenting, I listen every day at 6 o'clock. Never miss the evening show at 6 o'clock. Well, that's good. Yeah, some stations were on twice daily, so fantastic. Continue to join us, my friend, and thank you very much for supporting the broadcast, telling others about the program we need, conservative Christian news in America today.
4: And I realize things are so negative, so let me send out a Patton point. It's positive. You probably now understand that optimism and realism, they go together hand in hand. They are problem-solving twins. You got any? Pessimism, cynicism, two of the worst companions of anyone in the world today. Your best friends in life should be individuals who see no problems, only opportunities. As you help other people in need today, do this on a daily basis. Also develop an inner circle of close associations in which the mutual attraction is not sharing problems and needs, but the mutual attraction should be values, goals, and serving Jesus. Well, that's good.
3: What in the world is going on? A reminder, they walk among us. Charles Harrison, 36 years old, his three-year-old boy, both stabbed to death in their hotel room at the Great Wolf Lodge in Pennsylvania's Pocono region. Metallica Harrison, 27, now facing criminal homicide charges

0: Couple was on a wonderful extended 3-week stay at the resort when all of this broke out. The mom allegedly used butcher knives in the attack on her husband and her own son. Rooms at this place cost $600 per night. They're trying to figure out what in the world. Just horrible humans. Twins Oren and Alan Alexander, their brother Ty, convicted earlier this year of using their influence to drug and sexually abuse women over several years. They pleaded not guilty, but they were convicted in April after a trial in which 11 different accusers testified. The brothers went sentenced for 15 years. How about execution? Trump's thinking about it. The U.S. military has developed a new strike plan that includes potentially using the so-called mother of all bombs to target Iranian energy infrastructure and nuclear sites. And the word is, will President Trump give the order to resume combat operations either before or after midterm elections? That's the big question. Ships remain exposed to indiscriminate attacks in the Strait of Hormuz, even if they try to hide their movements by switching off tracking systems. That from a maritime monitor. They've confirmed that 3 strikes on vessels in the waterway this week alone. Dangerous movement in the Strait. Meanwhile, the president said on Wednesday that he may have gone too far in the war with Iran, while claiming U.S. military action had devastated Tehran's armed forces and eliminated multiple levels of the country's leadership. Speaking at his midterm rally in Bullhead City, Arizona, Trump said Iran's Navy, Air Force, radar, anti-aircraft capabilities all gone before turning to the impact of his leadership. Trump's comments yesterday come as the conflict weighs increasingly heavily on both his approval ratings and the midterms. I don't know. These people, well, they make me really nervous. One's the mayor of New York City. One wants to be in Congress from Michigan. What if we tweaked the Constitution, amended the Second Amendment, and instead of having a right to bear arms, we change it to a right for you to have health care? That's not some dream. That's the Abdul El Sayed, the Democratic nominee for the United States Senate out of Michigan, talking into his own camera on his own channel. And it's one of the many videos that he quietly made private from his channel once he decided he wanted a seat in the world's most powerful legislative body. This guy's a nutcase, but somehow these people are winning and it's our fault. I wonder how soon they'll get to the bottom of everything going on with Ilhan Omar's, the whole mess there in Minnesota. She's a senator, and maybe she's an illegal and shouldn't be in this country. Certainly shouldn't be a senator. And, oh, dear me, some of the stuff we get into. The feds have seized her phone, and this is one whopper of a mess up in Minnesota. Well, we're talking a lot of money here. The first ever national tax enforcement surge brought together 35 U.S. attorneys and IRS criminal investigators over approximately 6 weeks. It resulted in 23 new charging actions involving more than $350 million in alleged intended tax losses and 45 defendants involved in different trials, guilty pleas, and sentencings associated with nearly $140 million in estimated intended losses. Get all that? That's lots of money. You don't cheat on your taxes, do you? So you're thinking of getting something on Facebook's Marketplace today. I've done that a number of times. Here's a story. Marketplace jewelry listing there was linked to a late-night armed robbery at a home in Franklin, Tennessee. Police pursued 3 fleeing suspects, Ivan Espinoza, 22, Jose Goda, 23, Rubel Rodriguez, 19, all arrested. They faced multiple charges, including aggravated robbery, felony evading, and tampering with evidence. Franklin City website describes it as one of the wealthiest cities and one of the richest counties in America. Here's why so many people are afraid of AI and things happening with cyber attacks around the world. There was a cyber attack this week that cooked the food inside hundreds of European grocery store coolers seemingly resembles an unexplained U.S. military commissary meltdown recently. Attackers somehow remotely pushed fridge and freezer temperatures at hundreds of French supermarkets as high as 122 degrees on Sunday night. The incident resembles refrigeration outages that may have hit about a dozen U.S. military bases in August. Oh boy, I thought this was strange watching the new press secretary for President Trump when he announced that Katie Zachariah would serve as the next White House press secretary. She had some big shoes to fill. Anyway, he referred to her as an attorney, but now they find out she hasn't passed her bar exam yet. Zachariah sat for the California bar after graduating from law school way back in 2011. According to a person with direct knowledge, but she didn't pass. She took the exam around the time she was planning a wedding and preparing to move to China with her future husband. Oh, it's always something, isn't it? I think this typifies Democrats in action. The Obama Presidential Center, one of the ugliest buildings in Chicago. The price tag for that beleaguered mess is now projected to top $1 billion. That's triple the original price. The foundation overseeing construction of the Chicago facility put out that word recently. $1 billion for a presidential-type library. Absolutely insane. Barry, what is going on? Gee whiz. It's interesting to note somebody posted on my Facebook page, Trump's skyscraper there in Chicago, one of the most beautiful buildings, and costing far less. Business news, I think you could call it a very bad day for the Bank of America. It was never going to be an easy job to deliver an earnings report the day after the news broke that your bank had been fined $1.2 billion for anti-money laundering lapses, the biggest fine ever issued. The CEO tried to assure investors, reassure them that the Bank of America is far along and committed to completing the work required to be addressed by the regulators. But that fine cut into the bank's profits big time, I guess $1 billion. All told, the bank stock fell more than 8% yesterday. Well, those of you in the Social Security end of things, we can be singing we're in the money now. Social Security recipients going to get a 3.6% cost of living next year. Because of high inflation, it's the biggest raise in 3 years. Yeah. No more horse-drawn carriages. New York City lawmakers reached a deal to pass legislation banning those carriages from Central Park anyway. After 150 years, rides through the park and lots of controversy over safety and how the animals were treated brought this all about. More news right after this. Oh, here's how it goes for so many people today. They visualize a god who sits comfortably on a distant throne, way up there. And such a view is so false. Our God is an awesome God who has seized the initiative in revealing himself to mankind. Apart from God's revelation, man would be mired in ceaseless ignorance and frustration, wouldn't he? John Stott paints this awe-inspiring portrait of God in his book, and it's a good one, Basic Christianity. You ought to get it. In the beginning, God. The first four words of the Bible are more than an introduction to a creation story in the book of Genesis. They supply the key which opens our understanding to the Bible as a whole. They tell us that the religion of the Bible is a religion of an initiative of Almighty God. Before man existed, God acted. Before man stirred himself to seek God, God was seeking man. In the Bible, we do not see man groping around after God. We see God reaching after man. The Bible reveals a God who, long before it even occurs to man to turn to him, while man is still lost in darkness and sunk in sin, takes the initiative and rises from his throne, lays aside his glory, and stoops to seek until he finds him. Wow! Before the foundation of the universe, God loved you and prepared a way for you to know him. Just meditate on that for a while today, and then spill out your gratitude in worship. Gee, it's just hard not to get to preaching now. Well, let's take a trip down to Moron, Florida. Two men there charged with felony attempted murder after a road rage incident turned into violence. Happened last Saturday night. William Hale, 35, Frank Gillard, 43, both driving northbound on Highway 1 just outside of Jacksonville. Families in tow when they began to engage in what one witness described a cat-and-mouse game of one-upsmanship. Police said that Hale, who drove a black Dodge truck, and Allison, who drove a Nissan Marino, began speeding and driving recklessly, occasionally brake-checking one another and otherwise operating their vehicles in a way that will endanger them and the family. At some point in this stupid game by these stupid men, Hale and the truck began to signal the Nissan to pull over. In response, Jessica Allison, wife of Frank, reportedly rolled down the passenger window of the Nissan to give the truck driver, well, you know, at which point someone in the truck threw a water bottle at the Nissan. Ended up that each of the men shot one another's daughters. Insane. Just a crazy, insane incident. We usually hear about bad cops. To the good cops out there, one of them responds to a fire. Takes a five-year-old girl unresponsive, not breathing, from a fireman. A cop does CPR on the back of the patrol car as his partner races to the hospital. He gets her breathing again just as they arrive at the emergency room.
1: Oh, and now, all these years later, that same officer got an invitation to a spring graduation for this girl. She's likely to graduate with top honors for her class. Do we entertain angels unawares?
0: Here's a great story from living in today's world. Another one of those oh boy stories. A former international student who moved from China to this country 20 years ago is now testifying how she grew up as an atheist and mocked Jesus Christ until she heard a message about God's love. Today, Hongi Yang serves as an assistant professor of systematic theology in the Women's Studies Program. That would be Southwestern Baptist Theological Seminary in Fort Worth, Texas. But in 2000, she was an international student who had grown up in Southwest China believing that God was a total myth. When she moved to Texas last year, she had never seen a copy of the Bible ever and had known only one Christian in her entire life. She wrote that in a new column in the Baptist Press. I was an atheist at the time. I believed there was no God who could save us and that we must strive for success in our own abilities, in our own diligence and luck. In Texas, she was surrounded by Christians who invited her to church. She refused their invitation without hesitation. I had an attitude of contempt toward Christians. I also mocked Christianity. I thought it was so humiliating to worship a God who was crucified on a cross. This is exactly what 1 Corinthians says, that a natural man does not accept the things of the Spirit of God, for they are foolishness to him. But fantastic news, God had mercy on this woman. Her life was changed forever. She reports, "The gospel has changed my life and continues changing my life, my mind, my whole person." Glory to God. That's great. Thoughts from here, there, no matter what people think of you, always keep singing your own song. If Christianity is valid, why is there so much trouble in the world? With so much soap in the world, why are there so many dirty people? Christianity, just like soap, it's got to be personally applied if it's going to make a difference in your life.
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0: Do you like Christian radio? Do you love Christian radio? Do you support Christian? It is so important. Hello, world. We wouldn't be on, maybe on the internet a little bit here or there, if it was not for Christian radio. Thank you for caring. Hello, world, on this station. Everybody involved. It's such a blessing to us at Greg Patton Ministries. You need to support them. You need to pray for them. Help wherever you can. You can give finances. You can give things.
1: You can donate all kinds of things. Got it. Could you do something special today?
0: You get benefited by Christian radio every time you listen. Yes, you do. You know what to be true. Pray about it. See what God would have you do. Christian radio in America today. the backbone of so many good things happening. You know as well as I do, living in today's world can be extremely tough. Isn't it good that we have a God who cares?
1: Today's message about the greatest thing you and I have in this old world.
0: As a Christian, is a God who cares so deeply about us. He cares when you hurt. Sure he does. He cares when you feel frustrated. You're frustrated today? And even when you feel lonely, he's there. There's not an area of your life that goes unnoticed by Almighty God. Peter wrote that we can cast our worries, our concerns, our problems on Almighty God because, yes, he cares for you. 1 Peter 5:7. God demonstrates his care for us by revealing himself to us. One means by which he does that, God reveals himself through natural creation or the material world around us. The creation was a free act of God. It was not the reshaping of something existing, as the evolutionists would like to say. It was an immediate act with immediate results. The psalmist writes in Psalm 19:1-3, "The heavens are telling of the glory of God, and their expanse is declaring the work of his hands. Day to day pours forth speech, and night to night reveals knowledge. There is no speech, nor are there words. Their voice is not heard." You know, yet, as great as natural creation is, it still does not contain the full revelation of Almighty God. I mean, his holiness, his eternality, his sovereignty. They're not fully embodied in nature, are they? That embodiment was revealed through his Son, the Lord Jesus Christ. Human words can never adequately explain the wonder of God becoming flesh, becoming human in Jesus Christ. The greatest revelation of God that we have is through the life of Christ. God chose to come to earth and walk among us so that we could really know what he is like. Paul writes in Colossians 1:15, "Christ is the image of the invisible God." The Apostle John writes, "In the beginning was the Word, and the Word was with God, and the Word was God." John 1:1. That is, Jesus Christ, who is the living Word, was with the Father before creation. He himself was a part of creation. God came to earth in the person of Jesus and laid down his life at Calvary in order that we could have eternal life. Fantastic message. Praise the Lord. Without God's gift of Jesus Christ, we would have remained in our sin and experienced ultimate separation from him. The moment you come to Jesus, confess your sin, acknowledge him as your Savior, you're saved and made acceptable in the eyes of God. For the rest of your life, you are set free to experience God's goodness and care as his beloved child. You're his child. Don't let Satan and his demons tell you otherwise. God also reveals himself through his word, the Bible. You have that. The Bible is God's revelation, inspiration, and illumination to mankind. Revelation is divine truth that God imparted to the authors of the scripture. Inspiration, that's the work of the Holy Spirit through those very men. He governed and controlled them to write God's inerrant message while using their individual personalities. Illumination is what we receive through reading and studying God's Word under the influence of the Holy Spirit. What did you get out of the Word today? You gotta read that Bible to survive, my friend. God alone gets all of the credit for man's redemption. The only thing man can do is praise him and glorify him for all eternity. Not by works of righteousness that we've done, but by God's unmerited grace. Again, it's God's unmerited grace. The wonder of God's grace is that in his omniscience, he knew everything about us, everything, and still chose to come to earth and save us. I pause all the time and wonder, why am I saved today? God offered himself as a sacrifice for mankind's sin, knowing that every redeemed person would stray at times from him and, yep, yield to sin just like you and I do. The pinnacle of Christianity is that a holy God cared so much for us that he sent his sinless Son to die a substitutionary death on the cross. He died for you. He took your place. You had the death penalty. Jesus stepped in and took it for you. He paid our sin debt in full and made it possible for us to experience
1: an intimate relationship with him. How good is this? We should fall on our faces today before God in humble adoration and praise and glory that he would prepare so great a salvation for us. The key to understanding God's care for you is to understand the depth and the length of his redemptive plan. God's rescue plan for mankind was set into operation before the foundation of the world. God knew man would sin. He knew you would. And that man would fall in the garden. And he also knew that through his love and his mercy would extend to the cross, he would provide a way for you to receive eternal forgiveness. God cares so much. He's chosen to reveal himself to us and to rescue us from eternal death. Have you accepted that today? He's a God who loves us deeply and desires a personal, loving relationship with you today. He rushes to meet you in your hurts and your loneliness today. He's the omniscient God of the universe. Yet he cares for us and comforts us and...
0: I mean, all of the things going on in today's world.
1: The God who cares is the God who knows your every step, your every dream, your every desire. He's the God who gives you hope and longs to share more of himself with you every day. You are important to God. He cares for you in so many wonderful ways, my friend. And once you know that God cares for you, you will never, ever live in despair. Accept him today, for whosoever shall call upon the name of the Lord shall be saved. Why don't you get saved today? And the stats are in. The most expensive vehicle to operate in America per mile is the shopping cart. I don't know how we can go to the thrift store and come home broke. The thrift store. That's it, hello world, for another day. News, information, commentary, opinions, all kinds of good stuff coming your way every day at this time on this local Christian radio station. More of you joining us every day on Facebook. I love it. Greg, Jerry G, Patton, P-A-T-T-E-N. We're looking for you today. Sign up right now.
0: It's a Thursday, and I pray that you have a great one. God bless.
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5: What if your marriage vows had included this unromantic line? 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Now, it doesn't sound romantic, but if married people could live up to just that one line, many, if not most, marriages could be saved. It's sad but true. The marriages that have the most problems are those in which one or both spouses treat the other in a way they would never treat a coworker. At work, if you mistreat a coworker, you could get reprimanded or fired. So because there are no such immediate consequences in marriage, too many people start speaking or treating their spouse in a rude or condescending way, something they would never do with a coworker. It may not sound romantic, but look at the ways you talk to your spouse. Then realize this: your marriage is far more important than your job, and your spouse deserves much more respect than any coworker.
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6: The Blessing Weather. I'm meteorologist Mike Cox. We will have mostly clear skies tonight, and we'll have a low of 60 degrees to go with that. Then we start cooling down a bit tomorrow. We'll have sunshine early in the day, but by afternoon, clouds increase and a few rain showers are going to be possible as we go through Friday afternoon. We'll have a high of 82. Then for Saturday, we will be on the other side of the cold front, so much cooler weather. A few rain showers possible early, otherwise partly cloudy. A high of 58. 91.5, The Blessing.
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8: In her book, The Fourth Instinct, Arianna Huffington tells of the parents who brought a baby boy home from the hospital, joining an older sibling already in the family. The four-year-old sister, however, immediately requested to be alone with the little baby boy. The parents, though, were somewhat frightened that the sister might not handle the little infant with care. "Why do you want to be alone with him?" Unsatisfied, the parents ignored the request. But finally, after persistent requests, the mother agreed. However, she stayed just outside within reach should the baby cry. After a few moments, she heard the voice of the little four-year-old girl as she whispered to the baby, "Tell me about God. I'm forgetting." Out of the mouths of babes. Presuming that all babies come from God, the little girl wanted to know. She was forgetting. Those words, though, reflect the heart cries of so many of us today. Tell me about God. I'm forgetting. If you were to look up into the starry hosts on a dark night and ask, "God, just what are you like?" And you should hear a response, what do you think it would be? Two clear statements come in response to that question, both found in the New Testament. There you will find that John, one of the 12 who walked with Jesus, said that God is love and God is light. The first predicate describes God's relationship with us. The second describes the nature and character of God. In John's first letter, which was written towards the end of his life, John looks back and reflects, "This is the message we have heard from him and declare to you. God is light. In him there is no darkness at all." 7 centuries before Christ, Isaiah looked down through the centuries of time, and he told of one who would walk by the Sea of Galilee and follow the path of the Jordan River. He said, "The people walking in darkness have seen a great light. On those living in the land of the shadow of death, a light has dawned." Jesus claimed to be that one. He said simply, "I am the light of the world." But Jesus didn't stop there. He made a second claim, even more bold in its implications. He said that if anyone would follow him, he or she likewise would never walk in darkness. No one but God could make such a claim and back it up. That, of course, is the issue. If God is light, and Jesus claimed to come from the Father, then it should be no surprise that he likewise had that same quality. Paul, the theologian of the New Testament, described the world as a kingdom of darkness. But he said that through faith in Christ, individuals move from darkness into a kingdom of light. Here's how he put it. "For he that is Christ has rescued us from the dominion of darkness and brought us into the kingdom of his Son, whom he loves, in whom we have redemption, the forgiveness of sins." Now, friend, if you would doubt that light and darkness still battle for the souls of people, I'd like you to read the email and the mail that comes to us from more than 100 countries of the world. How to describe better the despair of drug users, the wretched loneliness of mates who have been deserted by the one who vowed to love, cherish, and protect till death us do part, the burden of one who feels he can never find forgiveness for what he has done, the person who feels that God has abandoned him. Thank God. There is light today in a world of darkness, and he still rescues us from the kingdom of darkness and translates us into the kingdom of his dear Son.
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0: Welcome to Exploring Bible Prophecy with our host, Steve Butler. On today's program, our series entitled The Second Coming versus the Rapture, as he opens God's Word to study the difference between the Rapture and the Second Coming. It's time to explore Bible prophecy.
1: Hello and welcome to Exploring Bible Prophecy. We're glad you could be with us today. If you've been following along with us, we are in the second book of Peter, 2 Peter chapter 1. So if you have your Bibles, and I pray that you do, turn in your Bible. If you're fairly new to your Bible, fairly new to the program, it's towards the end of your Bible. If you go to Revelation, the very last book, and start working your way back, you'll have the little book of Jude. Then you'll have 1st, 2nd, 3rd John. Then you'll get to Peter. Peter wrote two of the epistles in the New Testament. And this is the second one that we want to look at. And we want to look at chapter 1. And by way of review, we'll look at verses 16, 17, and 18 to make our point. Of course, if you're been with us for a while, you'll know that we are looking at our handout that is available from this radio station. And if it's something brand new to you, let me share that with you. That's whcbradio.org. If you go to their website, they have graciously provided a copy of the handout for this series that we're in at the current time. And that's exploring the differences between the rapture of the church and the second coming of the church with Christ to the earth as his wife. We raptured up as his bride. We come back with him at his second coming as his wife. And there are many distinctive differences between those two events, even though the common factor here is the church and Jesus. They serve two totally different purposes, and we're exploring the differences between those two purposes. So we are in that handout, and we're looking at point number 5, and we're getting very close to finishing up point number 5 under the rapture column. We've been spending our time talking about the fact that not only at the rapture will the world not be able to see what's happening. They will not see Jesus coming. They will not see the church being raised up, those that are living on the earth. They will not see any of this actually take place. What they will see are the results of that when so many people are missing. And I suspect that there will be some sort of a delusion that they will think that it's some strange phenomena that's taken place, and they'll try to explain it away, because what's happened at that point is the restraining influence that we've read about here a number of times, particularly in this series in 2 Thessalonians chapter 2, that restraining influence that is holding back or restraining lawlessness will be gone when the Holy Spirit, who is the restrainer, is taken out of the way. And of course, we know that the restrainer lives within the church, so that when the restrainer, the Holy Spirit, is taken, the church is taken with him. Because the Holy Spirit, we're told, will never leave the church. So where the Holy Spirit goes, we go. So at that point in time, there's going to be lawlessness on the earth like we've never seen before. But we have a precedent that was set back in 2,000 years ago when Jesus was resurrected from the grave and took on his glorified body. He made it clear through several what the Bible called manifestations, or making himself visible to the eyesight of those who believed in who he was, so that he could commune and communicate with them for 40 days while he was on the earth before he was lifted up into heaven, where he is now waiting to come back for his church. So only those who believed saw him, even though he walked the earth in a body that could be readily recognized as being Jesus after his crucifixion, and that he had the marks of the crucifixion. But just as importantly, he did not have the marks of his torture. So all the horrible things that they did to Jesus with the whips and so forth, all of that was gone. He was in his glorified body, and the point of having all the marks of the crucifixion was to provide proof. And we went through that with the apostles, and then particularly with doubting Thomas, having to say, I have to touch him and put my hands in his nail holes and in his side before I'll believe. And of course he did. And we were told that, Thomas, you believe because you saw and you touched and saw me eat. More blessed are those even who do not see any of this but believe. And the point being that we can rely through faith on the scriptural fact that the apostles saw him in his resurrected body, and that all of the promises that Jesus made that he would be resurrected and that he would go back into heaven, they saw and they attest to us, and we believe that on faith. So we are now here today on this earth with a confident expectation that he is coming back for us at the rapture, whether we are alive at the time or whether we have gone to sleep, as the Bible says, describing Christians who die physically in the faith, gone to sleep, either as asleep or as alive, we will see Jesus at the rapture. And I pray very soon. So we have moved on into the New Testament, into Philippians 3. If you're following along with us, you see Philippians 3 and 1 John, 1 John 3, and we are in 2 Peter chapter 1. So in 2 Peter chapter 1, looking at verse 16, he is here, Peter, referring to his experience prior to this at the Mount of Transfiguration, when Jesus appeared in his in a glorious state, and we'll talk about that in just a moment. But he's reviewing it here in 2 Peter chapter 1, verse 16, and of course the point we're looking for here is who saw this and who didn't see it, and what did they see? Verse 16, for we did not follow cleverly devised tales when we made known to you the power and the coming of our Lord Jesus Christ, but we were eyewitnesses of his majesty. For when he received honor and glory from God the Father, such an utterance as this was made to him by the majestic glory. So this is the utterance from God the Father in heaven to Jesus there at the Mount of Transfiguration. And the quote from God is, this is my beloved Son, with whom I am well pleased. And then verse 18 in 2 Peter chapter 1, and we ourselves heard this utterance made from heaven when we were with him on the holy mountain. So they're making a point here, one, that we were with him, that we heard God speaking. And then in 19, 20, and 21, which we read in our last program, and we won't do it again today, but they're saying that's a confirmation of the prophecies of the scripture, that they are true, they are faithful, they are to be believed in their totality, and that nothing that is, has been spoken by humans and recorded in the Bible was done from human desire, but by a leading of the Holy Spirit spoken from God. So everything is God-breathed through the Holy Spirit to man and then recorded here. And he's wanting to make that general statement about prophecy with a specific emphasis on the fact that we saw this for ourselves and with our own eyes. And we're not going to go there for the sake of time today, but one of the points he was making about prophecy here, Peter was saying that we heard what God said, and then he specifically quoted what God said, this is my beloved Son with whom I am well pleased. That is actually a quote from God through Moses all the way back in Deuteronomy chapter 18. In Deuteronomy chapter 18, this specific event was prophesied. So roughly 1,400 plus years before it took place, it was prophesied by Moses in the book of Deuteronomy, chapter 18. And specifically, if you want to look it up sometime, and I pray that you would, because it's a wonderful passage of prophetic truth that has already played out, has come to pass exactly as it was prophesied. And that's where Moses is talking about someone who's coming who is going to be like me, like Moses, from among the Jewish tribe. So he'll be an Israelite. And it says that God will say, "This is my son in whom I'm well pleased. Listen to him." And that's exactly what happened at the Mount of Transfiguration. So if you could, let's go over real quick and let's just look at this for context purposes. I know it's not in our handout, but I feel that it's important just for context that we go back and see where this is in the scriptures in Matthew chapter 17. So that's the very first book in your New Testament. Very first book, and we're looking at chapter 17, and this is a description of what happened at the Mount of Transfiguration, where a handful, just a handful, it says specifically in chapter 1, Peter and James and John, his brother, were led up to this high mountain by Jesus. And he did this particularly because he wanted to show them his glory. And it says that he was transfigured before them in chapter 2, and his face shone like the sun, and his garments became as white as light. And behold, Moses and Elijah appeared to them, talking with Jesus. So you can just imagine in your mind's eye, Jesus with Moses and Elijah, and they're talking together. And it basically tells us they were talking about, the three of them were talking about Jesus going to Jerusalem and being falsely accused and dying on the cross, but then being resurrected. And Jesus is showing himself just to these three apostles for the specific purpose of being able to see what Jesus has been telling them would happen to him. And in actuality, this is the second coming. This is not the rapture. The rapture was still a hidden mystery to the apostles at this point in time. Jesus had never revealed it to them this way, and would not until they were in the upper room the week that he was crucified. So this is the second coming, and we know that because Jesus is in his glorified body standing on the earth. And as a matter of fact, it says, just to make that point, in verse 7, and Jesus came to them, the apostles that were there with him, and touched them and said, "Get up and do not be afraid." So he's with them on the earth. They find out from that point in time that Elijah, who's standing there with Jesus, is the one that was promised and prophesied back in Malachi, that he would come, that he would be the forerunner, that he would be the messenger that would alert the earth to the coming of Jesus at his second coming. And they found out here that John the Baptist, who had already come to alert the world to Jesus coming the first time, would have been Elijah if they had just accepted Jesus. But because they didn't, it was he was known as John the Baptist, and that he was killed by Herod and was treated in the same way that Jesus would be treated. And we see that in verse 12 and 13. So again, Peter is using his message there in 2 Peter chapter 1 to refer back to Matthew and the fact that we saw Jesus in his glorified body, that he allowed us to see this in his way, that so that we would be, that we would believe and would have our faith fortified. But it was, again, the point to be made here is that only they saw these individuals. In fact, Moses and Elijah then disappeared shortly after they saw them. So we will see Jesus at the rapture, just as they saw him back then, but only certain people would have that capability, and those certain people being those who know Jesus Christ as their Lord and Savior. So let's finish up point number 5 here with this last verse, and that's in 1 Corinthians 15. 1 Corinthians 15, so back to the left in your Bible, back past James and Hebrew, and then you've got your Timothy and Thessalonians and the small books of Ephesians and Galatians and so forth, to the 1st and 2nd Corinthians. We want to go to 1st Corinthians chapter 15, and we want to go to the rapture passage. This is one of the three well-known rapture passages in the Bible, and we want to go specifically to verse 52. So 1st Corinthians 15, verse 52. And Paul is describing what the rapture is going to be like for those who are going to participate in it. And he says in verse 52, "In a moment, in the twinkling of an eye, at the last trumpet. For the trumpet will sound, and the dead will be raised imperishable, and we will be changed. So let's take a few moments here and let's unpack what we see in this one short verse here. This is going to take place in the twinkling of an eye. So we have been talking about for the last number of programs here in point number five under the rapture column in our handout that only believers saw Jesus when he walked the earth for the 40 days following his resurrection in his glorified body. Jesus only allowed believers to see him. Unbelievers did not comprehend that it was he in his risen body. And that was done purposely to build the faith of those believers at that particular time, particularly the apostles, because their specific experiences are now shared with us in the Gospels that we may believe without having actually seen him, without actually touching him, without actually seeing him eat, proving that he's resurrected. We believe on faith because of what the apostles saw and told us about. So when we come here, we see the same thing happening again, that this is going to happen in a twinkling of an eye, that even from a time perspective, people are not going to see what's happened. So whether you want to look at it as a spiritual eyes or spiritual ears perspective that only believers are going to see what happens, if you don't fully grasp that or don't want to grasp that, you can rely on chapter 15, verse 52, where it says it happens in the twinkling of an eye. So the unbelievers, those who are not going to participate in this rapture, are not going to see it for no other reason, the fact that it happens in the twinkling of an eye. And it says here that the dead will be raised first. And, of course, we see that from the other rapture passage in 1 Thessalonians chapter 4, verses 13 to 18, that the dead will be raised first, and then those who are alive will be translated, because we do not have to be resurrected because we're not dead at that point. So you have the resurrection and then you have the translation. So both of those, the dead in Christ and alive in the Christ at the moment of the rapture will be taken up to heaven in the twinkling of an eye. And what a wonderful point that's going to be. It's the same type of occurrence that we're told about again in Revelation chapter 4, verse 1, for instance, where it talks about John being called up to heaven by a shout, just as we see here in chapter 15, verse 52, that a sound like a trumpet will call John up to heaven. And then again in Revelation chapter 11, where it talks about the two witnesses that are on the earth during the tribulation and are killed at the midpoint and lie in the streets of Jerusalem for 3.5 days, it says that they will hear a voice from heaven, and it's a shout saying, "Come up here." So it's the same sort of thing, and it says they disappear before the eyes of the people who see them at that point, because that's not the rapture, but it's a type of rapture that the shout brings them up. So we have this glorious rapture to look forward to in which only the church will see what's going on. All right, we now want to answer a question from a listener. So we're going to pick up in this series at point number five in our next lesson as we start looking at the second coming and the fact that unlike the rapture, the whole world will see Jesus and his wife come back. All right, we have a question from Johnny. From Johnny in Indian Springs. And he says in 2 Thessalonians chapter 2, so let's go to 2 Thessalonians so we can get ready to see if we can answer his question. So if you can find your New Testament and go through the four Gospels, Matthew, Mark, Luke, and John, and move through Acts and Romans and Corinthians, and then your Galatians, Ephesians, those four small books, it'll bring you to Thessalonians. And when you get to Thessalonians, we want to go to chapter 2 Thessalonians chapter 2. 2 Thessalonians chapter 2. And we're going to look at verses 6 and 7 that he brings out here. So let's finish his question. He says, we read about the restrainer holding back the appearing of the man of lawlessness until the appointed time. The restrainer is referred to as he. So the question I guess he has here is he the Holy Spirit or is he the church? All right, that's a good point. That's a good point, Johnny. Thank you for that question, Johnny in Indian Springs. First, let's do something else here first. Let's quickly consider two other alternatives that aren't involved in Johnny's question, but questions that come up from theologians trying to answer who is this restrainer. Some teach that the restrainer is actually the Roman government. So at the time that 2 Thessalonians was written by the Apostle Paul, the Roman government was the power in the world at that time, and particularly in that region where Paul is writing about in Thessalonica in Greece. In fact, there was a major Roman garrison right there. Well, Johnny, the point there about the Romans are long gone, so that doesn't apply. And the Antichrist hasn't even been revealed yet, so that really can't be a point. So another teaching is that the restrainer is Satan himself. So if it's not the Roman government, could it be Satan? And we know from the book of Mark, Mark 3:25 tells us that a house divided against itself cannot stand. And as we'll see here in a moment when we read the scriptures Johnny referenced in 2 Thessalonians chapter 2, it tells us that the Antichrist is acting in accord with Satan. So that doesn't make any sense that the Antichrist and Satan would be working against each other. So we don't believe that the restrainer is the Roman government. We don't believe that the restrainer is Satan himself. So basically, who could it be? So let's look at 2 Thessalonians chapter 2, and let's read these pertinent verses. 2 Thessalonians chapter 2, and let's start at verse 5 for context here. 2 Thessalonians 2, let's start at verse 5. Do you not remember, and again, this is Paul talking to the church of Thessalonica, which is on the coast of the Aegean Sea in Greece, up on the northeast coast of Greece. Do you not remember that while I was still with you, I was telling you these things? And you know what restrains him now, so that in his time he will be revealed. So he's talking about the Antichrist, and he's talking about a restraining influence that is keeping the Antichrist from being revealed yet. And the reason he's telling them this is the Thessalonians had been told by some letter or some so-called religious person telling them that the Antichrist had already come, that the tribulation had already started, and that they had missed the rapture of the church. And they were, of course, quite concerned about that. So he's writing to the Thessalonians a second letter to explain to them that they have been improperly taught and they've misunderstood. Verse 7, for the mystery of lawlessness is already at work. Only he who now restrains will do so until he is taken out of the way. So stepping out of the scripture for a minute there, what he's saying in chapter 7 is there's been lawlessness all along. There has been lowercase t, if you will, tribulation and trouble for the Thessalonians and well before them, because Satan has been the prince and power of the world ever since the fall in the garden. So there's been lawlessness, and it's being held back until the one who holds it back is taken out of the way. And that's what we read in chapter 7 here. Then verse 8, it says, then that lawless one, and that's referring to the Antichrist, will be revealed, whom the Lord will slay with the breath of his mouth and will bring to an end by the appearance of his coming. So we know that the Antichrist has not yet come because there is a restraining influence in the world, and that restraining influence is referred to as he. The most reasonable teaching here is that the restrainer, is the Holy Spirit of God. And in John chapter 16, verse 8, And let's go there. John 16. It's the last of the four Gospels, right towards the end of the book of John. And this is Jesus talking to the apostles in the upper room the week that he's crucified. And in John 16, verse 8, it says, "And he," there's the he again, "when he comes," he, the Holy Spirit, "he will convict the world concerning sin and righteousness and judgment." So we're talking about a he who is convicting the world of sin and righteousness and judgment. And then in John 14, let's go to John 14. So go back a chapter, and it says in verses 16 and 17, "I will ask the Father, and he will give you another helper, that he," there he is again, "may be with you forever. That is the Spirit

0: know him because he abides with you and will be in you. So this is talking about the Holy Spirit ultimately coming into the church at Pentecost, which is yet future from this point in time when John's writing about Jesus, that the Holy Spirit will come into the church. And the key point is that the Holy Spirit will never leave the church, will never leave the individual believers. So when the restrainer is taken out of the way, Johnny, the church is taken out of the way. And that's the point to be made here, is that when you ask, is the restrainer the Holy Spirit or is he the church? In effect, they are one and the same in the sense that the Holy Spirit indwells the church. And when the Holy Spirit leaves, he's taking the church with him. Because it says in John 14 again, that this Holy Spirit will never leave the church. So, Johnny, hopefully that answers your question. It's the answer is yes to both. It is the Holy Spirit and it is the church. They are both together in tandem, restraining evil in the world until it's taken out of the way, the church and the Holy Spirit. And only then can the tribulation begin. And the first event of the tribulation is the Antichrist revealing himself by confirming a covenant with Israel. Remember, if we don't talk again, I'll be seeing you in the air.
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6: But rule followers, we're driven by comparison. And when we are driven by comparison, we leave a life of legalism rather than a life of faith. And what happens is that legalism becomes our moral guide rather than faith in Jesus.
5: I wonder if that sounds familiar. Would you call yourself a rule follower or a rule breaker? We're going to explore the concept with Tricia Davis today and how it can impact your faith and your relationships. This is Focus on the Family with Jim Daly, and I'm John Fuller.
7: This is actually a fun message, John, that Tricia's going to share with us, but it has a serious point that I know you'll appreciate too. And for the sake of time, I'm going to quickly recap how she opened this presentation, and then we'll let Tricia share some very vivid stories. Tricia explained that in the New Testament book of Acts, the Apostle Paul had a vision of Jesus Christ on the road to Damascus, a vision that converted him from a persecutor of Christ's followers to an evangelist to the Gentile world. He'd been an extremely devout Jew, and now he would be taking the gospel to the very group that the Jews despised. So Jesus himself changed Paul from being one of the top rule followers in the Jewish world to the top rule breaker for the benefit of the Gentiles. And that's why the Jews persecuted Paul so ruthlessly everywhere he went. As we see in the book of Galatians, after 14 years of evangelism, evangelism, God told Paul to go back to Jerusalem and meet the other leaders of the faith. The meeting went well, and the leadership endorsed the message Paul had been preaching. The one sour note came from the group called the Judaizers. They believed in Jesus, but also believed in following all of the Old Testament laws, including circumcision. And they had a hard time

0: endorsing Paul's message of freedom from those laws through the death and resurrection of Jesus Christ, which leads us to Trisha's main point. You're either a rule follower or a rule breaker.
1: And with that backdrop, here now is Trisha Davis speaking at a women's conference at Traders Point Christian Church in Indianapolis on Focus on the Family with Jim Daly. And we're going to pick up as she turns toward her personal story.
2: Family, I am the rule follower. My husband is the rule breaker. And so a couple years ago, I got inspired that I wanted to become a runner. I don't know. I know you're all looking at me going, when I say I'm a runner, I'm that lady on the side of the road that you're driving past and you're borderline like, should I call 911? Should I not? I'm a very ugly runner, but I got inspired, and so I decided to run the half marathon. My husband saw how much fun I had at my first half marathon, so he's like, baby, I'm gonna do this with you. And so we went shopping together. We got new shoes. We got the fanny pack, you know, that has the water bottles that we just did not know what to do with, but they look cool. And as a rule follower, I printed out the sheet of how to train. And when you train for a half marathon, you do these short runs during the week, and then on Saturday, you do what you're called your long runs. So I get all my gear on, I'm all ready to go, I got my iPod going, and I wake up my husband, I'm like, baby, it's time to go. And he's like, oh, you know, it's been a long week. Why don't you just go on without me? I'll catch up with you. So 17 weeks later, he never caught up with me until it was race day. And so my husband and I, we get to the starting line, we take off. And when you train for a pace that your muscles and your body gets used to. And my husband, he's outpacing me. And ladies, I'm not competitive, but as a rule follower, I'm like, I have followed the rules and this child is outpacing me. Oh no, he didn't. Like, I am coming unglued. And he gets to mile four, and this child loses his mind. He's like, yeah, baby, I am awesome. I'm amazing. I'm like, dude, we're at mile four. He's like, I know, this is the longest I've ever ran. And so we continued to run. And with every mile, I'm just getting more and more and more bitter until God. Because God is so good, he loves me so much. Mile 10 happened, and you may want to pan for this camera, guys. Because my husband was running like chariots of fire, and then all of a sudden, his whole body went Hulk Hogan on him. Like, his muscles just tightened, and he starts to grab his rear end. He's like, oh my gosh. He's not going, oh my gosh. He's grabbing his rear. I'm like, don't do that. You're embarrassing me. He's like, oh my gosh. And then he falls to the floor, which is never good in a race. So people are around him, and he's just rolling, holding his backside. And then he's like, baby, you need to work my leg. And so I grab his long leg and I'm working it back and forth. And you think, as a woman of God, I would be praying the blood of Jesus over him. Instead, I was just like, oh. So he gets up, and he is still in so much pain, he cannot bend his legs. So all he can do is duck walk for the last 3 miles. So he had never done this before, and my very competitive husband gets to the end of the half marathon, and those of you, well, none of you have ran the half marathon. They're grandstands with people in them. And my husband is like, oh, I am not duck walking past these people. But he doesn't tell me this. And so he just takes off. And I am just standing there like, what is my life right now, right? And so he finishes, and I'm like speechless. But God, he loves me so much. They shoot video of you when you pass over the line. And my husband, who was running like chariots of fire, thought he was out of the camera's lens. But then we got the email, and my boys and I watched it over and over and over again. Because he's running, he gets his medal, and then he duck walks his way. But as a rule follower, I was so focused on how Justin had broken the rules that I missed out on the joy that I had actually completed the race. And much like the soul Christians, us rule followers, we live in the bondage of comparison. We scroll through Instagram and through Facebook, and we like the pictures that we approve of the people that we think they deserve of whatever fantastic things going on in their life, while we secretly screen others. And we look at that one woman and we're just like, we get our rolling eye emoji ready that we want to put on her picture. I love that emoji. I don't know what's wrong with me. I'm a peacemaker, but that rolling eye emoji just makes me happy. It's weird, and that's not in my notes. I just want you to know. But as a rule follower, it looks a little bit like this. We compare ourselves to the woman who complains all the time about her kids. The woman who complains that she doesn't sleep through the night because of her infant. The woman who complains about her elementary school son and how they have so much homework they don't even know what to do with. The woman that complains about her teenage daughter and how she never puts gas in the car. And you would do anything to be a parent. You would do anything to hear those words, mom. And so you compare your life with her life and you think that you deserve what she has gotten. And the rule follower in you is so dead set on the comparison that it leads to this life of legalism. The friend who receives the invitation that you know did not put the hard work of love into a relationship. The husband who finishes a race that he didn't train for. I promise you I'm over it. But rule followers, we're driven by comparison. And when we are driven by comparison, we leave a life of legalism rather than a life of faith. And what happens is that legalism becomes our moral guide rather than faith in Jesus. Now, all the rule breakers in the house, you guys are like, you're like, man, I knew it paid off to be a rule breaker. Ask for permission later, baby, right? Forgiveness reigns. But here's the deal. If legalism is birthed by comparison, for many of you who are rule breakers are driven by jealousy. So you don't care how that woman got that promotion. You don't care if she got married and she has 7 kids. You don't care what she puts on social media, just as long as you get yours too. That is a rule breaker. Jealousy starts to erode your heart and you're willing to do anything it takes. It's where FOMO. Not for what? What is for what? I don't even know if I'm saying it right. But FOMO. And the fear of missing out has jealousy just balled you up and you start to live a life of hypocrisy. Meaning you would call yourself a Christian, but when it really comes down to it, you're willing to break the rules to get what you think you deserve. It looks like this. You're willing to gossip about that person that you feel threatened by. Because when you gossip about them and you put them down, it makes you feel better. Ouch. You surround yourself with fans rather than friends. Because fans will always say, even in your dysfunction, that you're amazing. Fans would never push back to the dark parts of your heart where they see you living one way at church and seeing you living another outside of the church. Jealousy starts to take root. And what happens is that rule breakers led by jealousy will live a life of hypocrisy over faith. Jealousy that is driven by a lie that you are not enough. That you are not enough. And you're going to do whatever it takes to make sure everybody in the room knows that you are enough, even if it means breaking the rules. And so how do you know? Like, how do you know that you struggle with comparison? How do you know that you struggle with legalism? How do you know that jealousy just makes you a person who just lives as a hypocrite? You ask yourself these questions. Who is the one person that consumes your heart and mind? Who's the one person that consumes your heart and mind? Maybe it's a friend. Maybe it's a coworker. Maybe it's a spouse. And you're always comparing, always feeling like you need something that they have that you didn't get. Who are you constantly comparing or trying to win out over? Whose dream are you obsessing over? That you're like, man, I could be a good Christian. I could be a good Christ follower if God would just allow this dream to come to fruition. But if I go to one more Bible study where one more person tells me they're pregnant and I have been infertile now for 5 years, I'm done, God. Who do you find yourself, their dream you're obsessing over? Whose life do you find yourself striving for?
1: Whose life are you striving for? And that general dissatisfaction that Trisha's talking about is part of a journey that she's been on. She and her husband, Justin, have written a book about assessing where you're at and growing through life, and it's called One Choice Away from Change. We've got that here at the ministry, and we also have a CD of this entire presentation for you to listen to again or share with a friend. Ask about either or both of those when you call 800 the letter A in the word family, or stop by focusonthefamily.com/broadcast. Let's return now to Trisha Davis. In a minute, she's going to refer back to that portion of scripture that we summarized as we opened the show from Galatians chapter 2 about the Apostle Paul meeting with the other disciples in Jerusalem.
2: But here's the deal. When you place your faith in Jesus over your life, over your dreams, over your desires, that faith gives you the confidence to cheer on others, knowing their win isn't your loss. Let me say that again. Faith gives you the confidence to cheer others on, knowing their win isn't your loss. Read what Paul says in verse 7. He's just been told that they have nothing to add to his message that he's been sharing now for over a decade. It says, instead, they saw that God had given me the responsibility of preaching the gospel to the Gentiles, just as he had given Peter the responsibility of preaching to the Jews. For the same God who worked through Peter as the apostle to the Jews also worked through me as the apostle to the Gentiles. Do you see what's going on? Peter knew to whom he was called, and he knew who had called him. Paul knew that God had given him a message to the Gentiles. Listen, God has no favorites. God loves you. He has a unique plan for you. He has set you apart to do only what you can do. Do you believe it? So surround yourself with people who will cheer you on, who will cheer you on, knowing that when you win, it's not their loss. Because here's the deal. It doesn't matter how strong of your relationships. It doesn't matter how strong of a marriage you have. It doesn't matter how awesome your faith community is. This whole faith journey is hard. It's so hard. And when life is hard and uncertain, you're going to live in this tension of wanting to compare. You're going to live in this tension to feel jealousy. And when life doesn't unfold the way you think it should, you start to go back where jealousy and comparison become your God over faith in Jesus. It's not a matter of if, it's a matter of when. Look what happens in verses 12 through 13. It says, when he, talking about Peter, they've moved on to another city now. It says, when he first arrived, he ate with the Gentile believers who were not circumcised. Super important, right? He's hanging out with people that aren't obeying the Jewish law, and he's perfectly fine. But then it says, but afterwards, when some friends of James came, Peter wouldn't eat with the Gentiles anymore. This is so powerful. He was afraid of criticism from these people who insisted on the necessity of circumcision, rule following. And as a result, other Jewish believers followed Peter's hypocrisy. And even Barnabas was led astray by the hypocrisy. Peter broke the rules. Now, how often does this happen in our churches, ladies? Where God has called us to a certain calling, and then we realize, well, that girl, she ain't godly enough. I don't want people knowing that I'm hanging out with her. Maybe God has called you to a community of faith, and you're like, well, they're too godly. We get to this place where we start to look for the approval of man rather than the approval of God, because at the core of who we are, we fight this battle of not being enough. And here's the deal. Our greatest desire is to be fully known and to be fully loved. Our greatest fear is that we will be fully known, but that we wouldn't be fully loved. And the struggle is real. And much like Peter, we choose the path of people-pleasing. There's a book called Abba's Child by Brennan Manning. It absolutely changed my life. And Brennan calls this people-pleasing the imposter. And the imposter is the person that we become. We put our faith in people and outcomes and become the person that people want us to be rather than the person that God calls us to be. And this was me. 10 years into ministry, 10 years into marriage, my husband and I, we had been in youth ministry all over the Midwest. We were in the midst of planning our first church. And y'all, every place we went, growth happened. And people came to Christ. And in 2002, we planted our first church. And I know that many of you in this room not only know my story, but you walked with me in it. But I know that many of you, you haven't heard that my rule-following heart and my rule-breaking husband started to erode not only our marriage relationship, but our relationship with God. On October 9th, 2005, my husband came home. Our church plant was thriving. We were 3 years old. We started with 12, and we were nearing topping out at like 800. We had it all. We had three beautiful kids who loved the church, who loved the Lord. So he came home after speaking on a Sunday, and I was taking a nap, because when you're a church planner, that's holy. And he woke me up and he said, "I need to tell you something." I said, "Okay." He said, "I'm done." I'm like, "You're done with what?" He said, "I'm done with you. I'm done with ministry. I think I might be done with God. I'm so sick and tired of the rules. I'm so done. I'm having an affair. It's with your best friend, and I want out. Because life looks better without you." In that moment, that collision of faith with my rule-following heart, that he was breaking the rules, brought me to a place where life was colliding in a way that I didn't just lose my marriage over that confession. I didn't just lose my best friend. I didn't just lose my church family. I lost the only identity I had ever known as an adult. I was Trisha Davis, the pastor's wife. And with one confession, I was stripped of everything. And here's the deal. The affair gets all the attention. The affair is the bomb that I drop. But the affair was a symptom of much greater issues in our marriage. And I had to choose if I was going to choose a different narrative. Because here's the deal. If I'm going to be honest with you tonight, God was getting a good deal with me. Justin was getting a good deal with me because I was faithful. I followed the rules. I became the balanced person who balanced ministry and balanced marriage and balanced family. I worked hard for that. I worked really hard to hide my depression, to be the cheery pastor's wife that everybody needed me to be. The Bible says you'll reap what you sow. What was I weeping in this, God? See, that moment forever marked me. And although I had hit rock bottom is still solid surface to begin to stand. And I had to choose. I had to choose if I was going to trade in my need to be right, to trade in my need to control, to trade in something different for a faith in Jesus. Faith gives you an identity that goes beyond your performance. This faith in Jesus, it gives you a new identity. And it goes beyond what you can do for God, and it leads to a life of freedom. Like, it's real, you all. It's not five happy hops to a freedom-filled life. It's hard work. But when we choose to trade in the things that hinder us from placing our faith in Jesus, freedom is found. Listen to what it says in verse 19. For when I tried to keep the law, it condemned me. So I died to the law. I stopped trying to meet all of its requirements so that I might live in God. My old self has been crucified with Christ. It is no longer I who live, but Christ who lives within me. So I live in this earthly body by trusting in the Son of God who loved me, who gave himself for me. If I could reread that, I would say, so I lived in this earthly body trusting in the Son of God who loved you, who gave himself for you. When we choose to trade in the things that hinder us from placing our faith in Jesus, freedom is found. A faith that gives a new identity. A faith that gives freedom. Justin and I, we didn't find freedom because we chose to restore our marriage. We found freedom because we placed our faith in Jesus. And it begins with the trade. When we choose to trade in the imposter of the person we think we should be or the person we think we ought to be to the person who God calls you to be, and he says, you are loved. You are chosen and you are redeemed. Will you choose it? And for my story, Justin had to trade in the lies for truth. Truth that would set him free. Truth that he had hidden so long behind the lies of being sexually abused as a kid. A 10-year pornography addiction, and he believed the lie that if he told me everything, that if he was fully known, that as his wife, I would not fully loved him. But when he confessed everything, it was the first time, even rock bottom, there was truth to be had, and the truth was setting him free. And now, 11 years removed from that moment, y'all, we are walking in freedom. Our church plant isn't about coming full circle. It's about the overflow of who we are in Christ. It's a we get to. I had to choose to trade in my bitterness for forgiveness. Because forgiveness was hard. Forgiveness felt like he's just getting away with it. Forgiveness felt like he was just getting out of jail free. Then I realized that when I traded in my bitterness, I found that forgiveness resurrected what bitterness tried to destroy. Forgiveness replaced my fear and replaced my husband's shame and gave way to a life and a marriage of freedom.
1: And that's where we'll end this presentation from Tricia Davis on Focus on the Family with Jim Daly.
0: Yeah, I just love Tricia's spirit, John. She's a real breath of fresh air. I think the key takeaway from her message is the word authentic. We need to follow the Lord and his calling on our life and in the most authentic way possible. We can't rely on following human rules to achieve enough points. Although, man, that is what it feels like at times, right? But resist it. That will not get you into heaven. That's the Old Testament thinking that Jesus came to fulfill as our sacrificial lamb. But when we keep our eyes on the Lord and do what he calls us to do, the rest will naturally fall into place. Mm-hmm. As Tricia said, when we put our faith in people and outcomes, we'll become the person that other people want us to be rather than the person God calls us to be.
1: And that typically doesn't work out so well.
0: No. And what a devastating illustration of that principle that Tricia experienced in her relationship with Justin. They were working so hard to build the church they planted, but almost completely lost their marriage. I think it's important to point out that not every infidelity story ends with reconciliation. Some marriages do break apart. 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
4: 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But if the flood was just a local flood, as some Christians argue, how can Jesus compare the two? 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
11: I'm meteorologist Mike Cox. We will have mostly clear skies tonight, and we'll have a low of 60 degrees to go with that. Then we start cooling down a bit tomorrow. We'll have sunshine early in the day, but by afternoon, clouds increase and a few rain showers are going to be possible as we go through Friday afternoon. We'll have a high of 82. Then for Saturday, we will be on the other side of the cold front, so much cooler weather. A few rain showers possible early, otherwise partly cloudy. A high of 58.
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12: 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And now, here's Les Feldick with today's lesson.
13: For those of you here in the studio, you're already turned to Romans chapter 6. If the law has determined that every human being is a sinner because we're sons of Adam, then it means that every human being has to die. We had to die. Now, I don't know if it's a right term or not, but I've often called it a loophole. You know what a loophole is? When the law says such and such, but you know, smart lawyers can find a loophole and somehow get through it or around it. Well, God has given us a tremendous loophole to that law of all laws, the soul that sinneth shall surely die. And that loophole was, he died in our place. But we still have to experience that same death that he experienced in the person of Christ. And we call that substitution. All right, Romans 6, verse 6. Now, we'll be taking all of this later on again as we come on our way verse by verse. But just to show you that all of these things have been done in association with the word salvation, Paul now teaches here in Romans 6, verse 6, knowing this, that our old man, now again, a lot of people, a lot of church people don't know what the scripture is talking about when it calls us the old man. Well, it's the old Adam, that old Adamic nature that we're born with. Every son of Adam, every child of Adam is born with this Adamic nature that is bent to rebellion. You know, I've told my classes, and I think I've said it often enough on the program. You take that sweet, innocent, lovely little newborn babe, how soon will he or she sin? Just as quick as they can. Just as quick as they can. They'll show it one way or another, even when they're in their total innocence. That little Adamic nature pops up and they show fits of anger, and then when they get a little older, they can lie like a trooper. Did you teach them to lie? No. Where does it come from? The old nature. And the same way that as they get a little older, they'll start using the bad language. Did you teach them? Probably not. But they know where to use it. Why? The old nature. And so we're all born with that old Adamic nature, and that nature has already sinned before we're even old enough to know what's what. And so what is the decree? It has to die. It has to die. God has demanded it. But here's the loophole. Here it is now, verse 6, knowing this, that our old man is crucified, it's put to death, it's died, with him, that is, with Christ. That the body of sin, in other words, that the controlling factor of old Adam, might be destroyed or put out of commission. It has to have that power over us totally broken. And there again, no human endeavor can do that. Only the power of God can break the control of all old Adamic nature. We can't do it. Oh, to a degree. To a degree, you know, good parents, a godly home, we can teach kids a certain amount of inhibitions, and we can teach them, you know, not to do certain things and to do certain things, but still there comes a point in the best person's life when they're still going to give in to the control of old Adam. And there's only one way we can come out from under that control is Adam has to die. Adam has to be crucified. And that, of course, is exactly what the scripture is talking about, that God now, in a substitutionary manner, died my death. He died your death in your place. Now, Paul makes that so plain in Galatians. Come back there with me a moment to Galatians chapter 2, verse 20. A verse I'm sure that many of you, if not all of you, know by heart, or at least you know what it's saying. Galatians chapter 2, verse 20. Galatians 2, verse 20. I am crucified. See that? Just as plain as it can be. I am crucified with Christ. Nevertheless, I live. In other words, he wasn't actually nailed to a Roman cross. But he was crucified, and he's alive, yet not I, but Christ liveth in me. Now, what do we call this? That's the new life. That's the new creation that he speaks of in 2 Corinthians chapter 5. We are a new creation. Why? Because old Adam has been put to death. He's crucified. His power over our daily behavior has been broken, and he's dead. See, And that's what Paul experienced. And he says, I have been crucified with Christ, yet nevertheless I live, not I, but Christ liveth in me. And the life which I now live in the flesh, day by day, week in and week out. See, God doesn't take us out when he saves us. He leaves us here. And we have to put up with all the things of this world. We have to put up with all of its pressures. We have to put up, yes, with old Adam that I think is still in force experientially. God reckons him dead. But Paul says here, the now life I now live in the flesh, I live by the faith, and I think a better word there would be by the faithfulness of Christ. Because it's because of what Christ has accomplished on our behalf. It's because of what Christ is to us day by day in our everyday experience that we're able to cope. And so it's through his faithfulness, not ours. And so I live by the faithfulness of the Son of God, who loved me and what? Gave himself for me. Now that's substitutionary. And it has to be an act of God. Now, the way I've usually put it over the months we've been teaching here on television is that when Christ hung on that cross and died, who else did God see in Christ? Every believer. God in his omnipotence saw every believer in Christ. And that's how we are reckoned then as crucified. I didn't make it up. The book says it. And so how do I know this is the way God looks at it? He said so. And so it's a matter of faith again. We can't comprehend these things except through the eyes of faith. That when he died, you and I died. When he laid in the tomb, for all practical purposes, God saw you and I in the tomb. Dead to the old life, ready for what? Resurrection to the new. Now, I don't know if that's my next one on there. I haven't got it yet, but let's go to Ephesians chapter 2. Ephesians chapter 2. This is a natural follow-up. Ephesians 2, verse 1. Ephesians 2, verse 1. And you, the apostle writes, I mean, this is written to every one of us. And you, he has, past tense, quickened. And what does quickened mean? Made alive. Why did he have to make us alive? Because he crucified us. He put old Adam to death on the cross. He reckoned us as in the tomb. But he couldn't leave us there. Any more than he could leave Christ in the tomb. Our faith would be for nothing had he not risen from the dead. But he didn't leave us there either. He quickened us, see? He made us alive who were, what's the next word? Dead. See that? We who were dead in trespasses and sins, we were under old Adam. And we couldn't help ourselves. But, oh, God broke that power by crucifying the old Adam, by reckoning it as dead, and then he quickens us with resurrection power. And then you come down to verse 5, even when we were dead in sins, he hath quickened us together with Christ. See how plain that all is? Do you believe it? You better. Because that's what the book says. And so he has quickened us together with Christ. And again, not by works, not by joining something, not by doing something, but how? By grace. The unmerited favor of God accomplished all these things. So it's by grace you are saved. And then verse 6. And he hath raised us up together and hath made us sit together in the heavenlies. In Christ Jesus, you don't feel like you're sitting in heaven tonight, do you? I don't either. But you know what? We are. We are. So far as God is concerned, we're already seated in the heavenlies, in the person of Christ. Oh, hey, this is beyond the average person's mentality. I know it is. But the book declares it, and we better believe it. that this is where God already sees us as together with him in the heavenlies. And then, of course, verse 8 and 9, most of you know, for by grace are you saved through what? Faith. Not of yourselves, not any work that you and I can do, because it's a gift, not of works, lest any man should boast. You know how I've often put this? Wouldn't heaven be an awfully boring place if every believer you met on those streets of gold would collar you and say, hey, can I tell you what I did to get here? Hey, that'd be awful. That wouldn't be heaven. Be listening all the days of eternity, the people tell you what they did to get there? No, that's not going to happen. Because, you see, every believer is only going to be able to claim the same thing. I'm here for one reason. The finished work of the cross. Faith plus nothing. See? And then we haven't got any room to boast. Even if you said, well, it's faith plus work for it. Because then again, what are you going to be able to do? Boast. Then you can brag. You know, I know a lot of people say, well, yeah, you're saved by faith, but you got to work to keep it. Well, it's the same thing. You're still going to be able to brag, look what all I did to keep and maintain my salvation. But we can't do that. We have to reckon that God has done everything. I have done nothing but simply appropriate it by faith. Oh, this is beyond comprehension. I know it is, but this is what. All right, now I want to bring you back to 2 Corinthians chapter 5. 2 Corinthians chapter 5. Second Corinthians chapter 5. Well, again, I'm getting away from my list on the board, but I'm going down to number 7. We'll come back to number 6 in just a second. Second Corinthians chapter 5. Drop down to verse 14. 2 Corinthians 5, verse 14. Now, like I told the class here, I think in our last taping, studies like this aren't as exciting as the book of Revelation, and I know that. Oh, it's a lot easier to keep people's rapt attention when you can tell them about the mark of the beast, and you can tell them about the coming of the Antichrist and Armageddon and all these things. Boy, you know, that's easy to keep people's attention. But see, this is the nitty-gritty of everyday Christian living. This is what every believer has to set his hooks into and to strengthen his faith and not be blown about with every wind of doctrine. This is, like I said a few weeks ago, this is fundamental. This is the basics. And it all began with what God did on our behalf. All right, 2 Corinthians chapter 5, beginning with verse 14. For the love of Christ constraineth us, drives us on. Because we thus judge or conclude that if one died for all, then we're all what? Dead in trespasses and sins. We're under the old Adam. Verse 15, and that he died for all, that they who live should not henceforth live to themselves. Remember what I said last program? Grace is not license. Just because God has declared us forgiven, justified, redeemed, and reconciled, and all the rest of it, that doesn't mean we now live as we please. Oh, rather, it brings on such a love requirement, such a debt for such love, that we should want to do everything we can to please him. All right, so we should not live unto themselves, but unto him who died for them and rose again. What is that? The gospel, plain as day. Verse 16, Paul writes, wherefore, henceforth, from this time on, know we no man after the flesh. Yea, though we have known Christ after the flesh, yet now henceforth know him no more. What's he referring to? His earthly ministry. My, did you see any of this taught in Matthew, Mark, Luke, and John? Not a word of it. Not a word. Why? Because this is all based on his death, burial, and resurrection, and that hadn't happened yet. They couldn't teach doctrine that was based on his death, his burial, and his resurrection. And so I can with a straight face tell people, you won't find this in the four Gospels. It's impossible. Now, I know men were justified in the Old Testament, but not on the same basis that you and I are under grace. And so Paul says, I don't even look back at Christ's earthly ministry. That isn't where our doctrines lie. Yea, he says, I did know Christ after the flesh. Well, I'm sure he did. He must have been about the same age. He was contemporary. And I'm sure that Saul of Tarsus, that religious Jew, was fretting and fuming every time somebody came to the temple area and told him what Jesus was doing. Oh, he knew all about him, even though he never had a personal contact, so far as we know from Scripture, but he knew all about him. And so he says, yea, though I have known Christ after the flesh, that's his earthly ministry, yet now, henceforth, we know him no more. Why? Oh, because that earthly ministry was finished, he died, he was buried, he rose from the dead, everything is now different, everything. Now verse 17, this is where I wanted to bring you in. Therefore, because of his work of the cross, therefore, if any man be in Christ, he is a new creation. Old things are passed away. Behold, all things are become new. In other words, when old Adam dies, God again imparts to us a new divine nature. And that new nature, beloved, cannot sin. It's divine. It is placed there by an act of God. But we still have the old flesh. We still have the old Adam that is still capable of tripping us up. But so far as the new man is concerned, no, it can't sin. And then verse 18, all things are of God who hath, what's the word? Reconciled. Now we hear a lot about reconciliation lately. Broken families, broken homes. What's the best thing that can happen, usually? To be reconciled. To be brought back together and into full fellowship. Well, it's a lot like redemption. Redemption and reconciliation are a lot alike, because redemption, you've lost control of something. The only way you can gain control is to buy it back. Someone that has need of reconciliation has been separated by some gross disagreement or whatever, but to bring them back together is reconciliation. And this is what God wants to do with the whole human race. He's already reconciled. Read on. All things, verse 18, are of God who has reconciled us to himself by Jesus Christ and hath given to us the ministry of reconciliation, to wit, or that is to say, that God was in Christ reconciling the few, just the believers? No. Who? The world. I maintain that when Christ died, he paid the sin debt for every human being that has ever lived. No one need ever wake up in their eternal doom and say, well, God didn't supply my need. Yes, he did. I gave an interesting little story to one of my classes the other night, and I haven't got time on the program to lay it out in detail, but a gentleman had been convicted of murder. And the whole community was up in arms because he was such a pious individual. They just couldn't imagine that he could be guilty of such a crime. But there was no doubt he had killed a man. And as he was waiting in death row to be hanged, the governor pardoned him, wrote him the pardon. But in his anger and his rebellion, he tore up his pardon and stomped it on the floor, not realizing, of course, what it was. And so he went on to the gallows, and as they were about ready to open the trap door, they asked him if he had anything to say, and he says, yes. He said, tell the world I'm not dying for murdering a man. I'm dying because I rejected my pardon. But you see, that's exactly where every human being is. They've been pardoned. They've been reconciled. They've had everything done on their behalf that needed to be done, but they wouldn't believe it. And so they stomped it underfoot. And so they're going to go to their eternal doom, not because of their sin. They're going because of their unbelief. They're rejecting
14: the pardon. And that's what's, as I said several weeks ago, see, that's what's going to make hell, if you want to call it that, and the lake of fire is different than hell, really, but for those who end up in the lake of fire, I think it's going to be that eternal regret that they're there because they rejected their pardon. They could have escaped it if they'd have just simply believed it, but they will not. They don't want to hear it. My, how many of my class people told me as they approach even some of their fellow church members, don't bother me. Leave me alone. I'm comfortable. Well, they may be comfortable now, but the day is coming and they won't be. But the pity of it is he has reconciled the world to himself. All right, read on. He's reconciled, verse 19, the world unto himself, not imputing their trespasses. See that? I think too many people think that lost people are going to go out to their eternal doom because of their sin. Now, that's going to enter in, no doubt, because they're going to be judged at the great white throne according to the books, plural. But it isn't their sin that is condemning them. It's their what? Unbelief. Oh, let's look. Hebrews. I think I got a minute or two left. Go back to Hebrews, and this is such a graphic illustration. Hebrews chapter 3, where Paul is rehearsing the activity of Israel when they rejected the land of promise, Canaan, at Kadesh Barnea. When God had promised earlier, he says, I'll send hornets ahead of you to drive out the Canaanites. By the time you get ready to settle in, everybody will be moving out ahead of you. But what'd they do? They rejected it. They said, no, we can't take the land. We're like grasshoppers. The cities are walled. We can't defeat the Canaanites. No way. And so they wept all that night and all the next day because here it was in front of them, but they couldn't take it. And God said, I'll give it to you. All right. What it all boiled down to, come to the end of this chapter, chapter 3 of Hebrews, and come in at verse 15. Verse 15 of Hebrews 3, where I think Paul wrote Hebrews, he's rehearsing this event at Kadesh Barnea. And he says, while it is said today, if you will hear his voice, harden not your hearts, as in the provocation, in other words, when they turned out into the wilderness. For some, when they had heard, did provoke, howbeit not all that came out of Egypt by Moses. But with whom was he grieved 40 years? Was it not with them who had sinned, whose carcasses fell in the wilderness? And to whom swear he that they should not enter into his rest, which Canaan would have been, you know, but to them that committed adultery? But to them who worshiped the golden calf? That's what we would think. Because you want to remember, just a few months earlier, while Moses was up in the mount getting all of his instructions, the people came to Aaron and said, well, we don't know what's happened to Moses. Make us some gods that we can worship like the Egyptians had. And you know the story. And so Aaron took all their gold and their earrings and everything like that, and he made the golden calf. When Moses came down from the mountain, here they were in all their nakedness, in their seductive dancing. Gross immorality was taking place. And you know the story. But you see, several months later, as they get ready to move into Kadesh Barnea and turned around in unbelief and said, we can't take it, God didn't remind them of their immorality. What did God remind them of? Their unbelief.
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17: With SRN News, I'm Keith Peters in Washington. The U.S. military is reportedly considering dropping the mother of all bombs on Iran.
18: CNN reported late Wednesday that new Pentagon strike plans in Iran may include deploying the GBU-43B massive ordnance air blast bomb, known as MOAB, or the mother of all bombs. MOAB is the largest non-nuclear bomb in the U.S. arsenal. The report also cites some military officials who say questions remain over MOAB's effectiveness in achieving U.S. strategic objectives. I'm Tammy Trujillo.
17: Former Venezuelan President Nicolas Maduro and his wife plead not guilty to

0: His wife, Celia Flores, created a repressive environment which led to the torture and killing of thousands of Venezuelans, as well as the torture of U.S. citizens. The BBC reports the couple appeared in prison uniforms and pleaded not guilty to the new charges of conspiracy to commit torture. They told the judge through a translator they are completely innocent. Maduro and his wife were captured in a U.S. military raid and are being held in a New York jail. They were initially accused of drug trafficking and weapons-related offenses. In New York, I'm Lisa Salvati.
1: The Trump administration is suing the state of California, claiming more than 20,000 non-citizens are on the state's voter rolls. The lawsuit filed today comes after the U.S. Department of Justice gave state and Los Angeles County election officials a noon deadline to respond to its claim. Earlier this week, the DOJ ordered the state's election officials to review a list naming thousands of alleged non-citizens believed to be on California's voter rolls. On Wall Street, the Dow by 556 points, the Nasdaq rose 20, the S&P advanced 25. This is SRN News.
2: 91.5 The Blessing, WHCB, Bristol Kingsport, Johnson City. Kenneth Hill here. I've been told by some folks I don't say much at the top of the hour. Well, I can't really say too much, but I can tell you that Jesus Christ, God's own Son, came to this earth and died for your sin that you might have your sins forgiven. So turn from your sin, turn to Jesus Christ, and receive Him as your personal Savior. And there'll be a home in heaven for you. I can tell you that in 30 seconds.
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4: John 4, verse 7. There cometh a woman of Samaria to draw water. Jesus saith unto her, Give me to drink. For his disciples were gone away into the city to buy meat. Then saith the woman of Samaria unto him, How is it that thou, being a Jew, askest drink of me, which am a woman of Samaria? For the Jews have no dealings with the Samaritans. Jesus answered and said unto her, If thou knewest the gift of God, and who it is that saith to thee, Give me to drink, thou wouldest have asked of him, and he would have given thee living water. The woman saith unto him, Sir, thou hast nothing to draw with, and the well is deep. From whence then hast thou that living water? Art thou greater than our father Jacob, which gave us the well and drank thereof himself and his children and his cattle? Jesus answered and said unto her, Whosoever drinketh of this water shall thirst again. But whosoever drinketh of the water that I shall give him shall never thirst. But the water that I shall give him shall be in him a well of water springing up into everlasting life. The woman saith unto him, Sir, give me this water, that I thirst not, neither come hither to draw. Jesus saith unto her, Go, call thy husband, and come hither. And the woman answered and said, I have no husband. Jesus said unto her, Thou hast well said, I have no husband, for thou hast had five husbands, and he whom thou now hast is not thy husband. In that saidest thou truly. The woman saith unto him, Sir, I perceive that thou art a prophet. Our fathers worshipped in this mountain, and ye say that in Jerusalem is the place where men ought to worship. Jesus saith unto her, Woman, believe me, the hour cometh when ye shall neither in this mountain nor yet at Jerusalem worship the Father. Ye worship ye know not what. We know what we worship, for salvation is of the Jews. But the hour cometh, and now is, when the true worshipers shall worship the Father in spirit and in truth. For the Father seeketh such to worship him. God is a spirit, and they that worship him must worship him in spirit and in truth. The woman saith unto him, I know that Messiah cometh, which is called Christ. When he is come, he will tell us all things. Jesus saith unto her, I that speak unto thee am he. It's amazing how many books are on the market about how to do stuff, how to live your life, how to take care of your money, how to prune your roses, how to grow your green beans.